0: cost to unlock this record is $100.
1: Fox's Jennifer Griffin. More than a week after the devastating flood in Nepal, rescuers found two more victims alive today.
2: A woman was submerged underneath a building. She was found alive 10 days after those deadly flash floods ripped through villages along the Himalayan border between Nepal and China. Crews gave her water and a blanket before, of course, rushing her straight to the hospital. Meanwhile, another miracle today. A man was found inside a 740-foot tunnel at a hydropower project. Crews from across the world, including the U.S., are focusing on 12 projects that were across Nepal, where 900 workers are missing. About 500 are believed to be trapped in various tunnels. Yesterday, two other workers were pulled to safety. One told rescuers a handful of people are still alive down there.
1: Fox's Stephanie Bennett, and we will, of course, continue to monitor rescue efforts and tell you when more people have been found alive. I'm Roger Stern, and this is Fox News.
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5: The KCRG TV9 First Alert Forecast. A stray shower or storm late tonight with a low near 67, winds out of the east at 5 to 15. Tomorrow, a stray shower or storm early, then partly cloudy and cooler with a high near 81, winds out of the east-southeast at 5 to 10. Partly cloudy tomorrow night with a low near 62. I'm TV9 First Alert Storm Team meteorologist A.J. Rickman on News Talk 1540 KXEL.
6: This hour, it's 70 degrees from News Talk 1540 KXEL.
4: This is Iowa Talking Points, The Candidates, produced by Studio 5 at Mudd Advertising and Totally Iowa Media, where you hear from candidates in the November 2026 general election. Now, Iowa Talking Points, The Candidates, from Studio 5 at Mudd in Cedar Falls, here is Jeff Stein.
7: Hello and welcome. There will be a new U.S. Senator representing the state of Iowa in Washington in January of 2027. It's an open seat due to the retirement of Senator Joni Ernst after two terms. And you'll find three candidates on the November general election ballot. One of them joins us at the Iowa Talking Points table today. He is Thomas Lane. Mr. Lane is the Libertarian candidate for U.S. Senate. Lane4Iowa.org is the website. Mr. Lane, thank you so much for taking the time, sir.
8: Jeff, thank you for having me.
7: You currently serve as an elected official, and again, the Libertarian Party has been around in Iowa for some time, but you hold a distinction with regard to elective office and that party.
8: Yes, I was elected in 2018 as the Greene County Attorney, becoming the first Libertarian to hold an elective partisan office in the state of Iowa, and then was reelected in 2022. So it can be done. Greene County is an overwhelmingly Republican county, but I was able to win as a Libertarian and then win reelection 4 years later.
7: So why U.S. Senate in 2026?
8: So when I was elected county attorney, I swore an oath to defend the Constitution. And unlike our elected officials in Washington, D.C., I took that oath seriously. And I believe today the best way I can defend our Constitution is by running for the United States Senate.
7: What are some of the key issues that are the foundation of your effort? It is one thing to say, well, the established system isn't working, but from a proactive standpoint, what are some of the things that interest you in particular as a representative of Iowa?
8: So the issue for which I've achieved the most notoriety up until my decision to run for office was my fight against the Summit Carbon Pipeline. There has been no greater test in Iowa history of whether our legislature is working for the people or for the economic elites, the corporations, that fund their campaigns. And our legislature and our representatives in Congress have failed that test miserably. 78% of Iowans oppose the use of eminent domain for the construction of this hazardous liquid pipeline. I drafted the original draft of the bill that passed through the House and the Senate that would have prevented the use of eminent domain for the construction of this pipeline on agricultural land. And then Governor Reynolds vetoed that bill over the wishes of 78% of the people of Iowa. And it's not a coincidence that Bruce Rastetter, the millionaire mega Republican donor who is behind this pipeline project, has contributed, you know, close to $200,000 to her political campaigns. And the same is true for our Republicans in Congress. You know, Ashley Hinson is receiving significant financial support from Bruce Rastetter. And Congress has the power to stop this project. Not only this particular project by ending the tax credits that are funding it, but also Congress has power pursuant to Section 5 of the 14th Amendment to pass legislation protecting our constitutional rights. One of those rights is the protection of property and the takings clause of the Fifth Amendment, which prohibits the taking of private land unless it's for a public use. So if our members of Congress were serious about protecting our property rights, they could pass legislation stopping the use of eminent domain for private gain. But they don't because their major donors are funding their campaigns. And the more money the donors can get through projects, boondoggles such as this, the more money they can then give to the legislators who are more concerned about doing the bidding of their donors than abiding by the wishes of the people who elected them.
9: And again, you mentioned Congress, and it was a Congress a few years ago that established all of the tax benefits that led to these things being viable for people with means who wanted to invest. So when you say Congress can end it, they could certainly remove the incentive that led to the whole thing to begin with, correct?
8: Absolutely, Jeff, that's exactly right. Sections 45Q and 45Z of the IRS tax code pay investors $85 per metric ton of carbon dioxide that are captured and sequestered underground. This project, if I may, the idea is that this company, Summit Carbon Solutions, will capture the carbon dioxide that would otherwise be emitted from our state's ethanol plants. They will liquefy the carbon dioxide under immense pressure, pipe it across the state, and bury it underground. We don't know where. The original plan was North Dakota. That has been scrapped. We don't know where this carbon dioxide is going. But for every metric ton of carbon dioxide they capture and sequester, our federal government will pay a private company $85. And this particular company, Summit Carbon Solutions, stands to make billions of dollars in our federal taxpayer dollars. And the irony is that the environmentalist groups who we think would support this are opposed to it because it will do more damage to the environment building the pipeline than it will do good capturing carbon dioxide. So it's a project that will actually end with end results that are contrary to the very purpose for which it's being built. The only good this project does is to make Bruce Rastetter and his investors potentially billionaires. And then to make it even worse, what I find especially problematic, in fact, I find it unconstitutional, is that to build this network of pipelines, our state has vested Summit Carbon Solutions with the power of eminent domain to take property from unwilling landowners along the pipeline's proposed route. So it's a boondoggle, is a waste of taxpayer money, but even worse, it is the only way it can succeed is by violating our fundamental constitutional rights.
9: Now, again, as an attorney, and we'll ask about your background because you've got an extensive background, but you study this. This is not just off the top of one's head. So I get a sense that when I ask you what kind of a U.S. senator will you be, I have a feeling that your beliefs are rooted in the founding documents as formally amended, not informally amended by practice.
8: Exactly right. I not only put the Constitution into practice every day in my job as a prosecuting attorney and as the lawyer for Greene County, Iowa, I also used to teach constitutional law. I believe in the Constitution. I believe in the rule of law. And it is something that our current elected class in Washington, D.C., our elected officials in D.C., are absolutely willing. They have demonstrated that they are willing to sacrifice our Constitution, our republic, on the altar of their own ambition. In order to get reelected, they are willing to sacrifice it all.
9: I ask everybody at the table, Republicans and Democrats, because you can't just say you're a Republican because there are categories. You can't just be a Democrat. There are categories. So when I ask you this question, it's not because you are a member of the smaller party of these three I've just mentioned, but what does it mean to be a libertarian in a political framework like this? What would a libertarian U.S. senator do?
8: So libertarians generally believe that everyone should be free to live his or her own life as he or she sees fit, so long as we're not interfering with the ability of others to live their lives as they see fit. That's philosophically what it means to be a libertarian. I'm a true libertarian vis-a-vis the federal government. I believe that's what our founding fathers envisioned, that the federal government should largely stay out of our lives and let us be free to live our lives as we each individually see fit. I'm not a true libertarian vis-a-vis state and local government. I believe there's room for state and local governments to do more in our lives than the federal government. But I say with sincerity that I've always said my life should only intersect with the federal government on two occasions: when I try to cross the border to get into the United States and when I go to the post office. Otherwise, the federal government should stay out of my life. And that's the way the founding fathers designed the system, that certain responsibilities would be given to the national government, like national defense and a post office, but most policy-making areas would be reserved to the states. Education policy, health policy, transportation policy, these would be reserved for the states. That's what the Constitution says. But what we've seen instead is this growing concentration of power in the national government, and especially and most problematically in the person of the president.
9: We hear about separation of powers, and we typically think of that between, at the federal level, legislative, judicial, and executive branches. But when you've got the federal constitution in concert with constitutions of the states, that's a separation of powers. Similarly, within Iowa, we have home rule to suggest that cities and counties should be able to row their own boats on certain things. What you're suggesting is that the folks in Washington have just tried to, this is my phrase, not yours, steamroll on the idea of a republic and instead elevate the role of the national government.
8: Absolutely right. Our founding fathers sought to fragment power, first through federalism, as you said, dividing power between the national government and the state governments. And then within each layer of government, they further divided power across the three branches. And the reason they did that was because they knew that the greatest threat to liberty was the concentration of power. Concentrated power is arbitrary power, and in a system of arbitrary power, none of us is free. What we have seen over the course of at least the last 75 years is more and more power being concentrated in the White House. You know, the Constitution says only Congress can declare war, and yet we're clearly at war with Iran because President Trump unilaterally decided to take our country to war. That's un-Republican, is unconstitutional. Presidents are making laws via executive order, which is a violation of the separation of powers. And what's especially concerning is not that presidents are taking power. Our founders would have anticipated that presidents would try to expand their power. What's alarming and is really almost treasonous is that members of Congress have simply given their power to the president. They have abdicated their responsibilities because they're more concerned about doing the things they think will help them get reelected, meeting with donors, lobbyists, doing constituency service. They're doing the things they think they need to do to get reelected rather than fulfilling their constitutional responsibilities. And presidents have simply stepped into the void.
9: And Congress, I would suggest, please disagree if I'm wrong, but they've sped up that process by saying, all right, here's a piece of legislation. We're setting up an agency, and we have given you the broad parameters, But now we're going to leave it up to the executive branch, namely the agency, to determine its rules and regulations, et cetera. And so basically all they've done is be like a parent with an allowance and say, here you go, and then be surprised when the kid doesn't spend the money properly.
8: Correct. That Congress passes broadly worded legislation that could mean anything to anyone and then leaves it to the administrative agencies and the executive branch to implement. And what's happening simultaneously is not only is Congress giving power then to unelected bureaucrats in the executive branch, at the same time, we now have this theory called the unitary theory of the executive, that the president can direct those bureaucrats to do whatever he wishes. So you have this transfer of power to an unelected bureaucracy, but then even worse, those unelected bureaucrats now, the theory is, have to do whatever the president tells them to do. So that power first shifted to the executive branch, but is now shifting upward into the White House.
9: We're speaking with Thomas Lane. Mr. Lane is a libertarian running for the United States Senate. His name is pronounced Lane, but not spelled the same as another candidate on the statewide ballot. I'd like to be very clear when they're looking for your website, which is laneforiowa.org. We will continue the conversation with Senate candidate Thomas Lane as Iowa Talking Points, the candidates, continues in a moment.
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11: This is a Bloomberg Money Minute. So far, it's been a terrible decade for the movie theater business. First, COVID lockdowns causing cinema shutdowns. Then, just as the masses slowly started coming back, the Hollywood writers and actors strikes of 2023. It's taken a few more years, but for the first time in the 2020s, the business is, dare we say, booming.
12: What we're seeing this year is all the movies in the post-strike period hitting our screens.
11: And View Entertainment CEO Tim Richards says a big part of ticket sales reclaiming pre-COVID numbers has been the return of the big blockbuster.
12: Odyssey has broken more records than I can even count.
11: There's also the big franchise flicks such as Spider-Man Brand New Day and Toy Story 5. But Richards says the greatest story has been
12: studios and content makers producing and releasing movies at unprecedented levels. All movies of all genres of films.
11: Richard says 26 has been the summer The Shine came back to Tinseltown. Andrew O'Day, Bloomberg Radio.
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4: You're watching Iowa Talking Points, The Candidates. Here again is Jeff Stein.
9: And we continue this conversation with Thomas Lane. Mr. Lane is currently the Greene County Attorney. You'll see him on the November statewide ballot, Libertarian, running for U.S. Senate. Lane4Iowa.org is the website. So I mentioned your current title. You mentioned in the prior segment some college teaching. Give us a little more of a sense about you that brought you to this point.
8: So I did my undergraduate degree at Drake University in Des Moines. I grew up in a town called Allison, Iowa, graduated from Allison Bristow High School, a little public school that doesn't exist anymore. Did my undergraduate at Drake. I then went down to Louisiana and earned a master's and PhD in political science at Louisiana State University. After that, I had my first job at Hebrew University in Jerusalem, where I was a research fellow there for 1 year. And then I came back to Louisiana, and I taught political science, especially classes in political philosophy and constitutional law, at a little university called McNeese State University in Lake Charles, Louisiana. But I wanted to get back to Iowa. I was still a bachelor at the time, but I knew someday I wanted to get married and have kids. And I wanted my kids to grow up in a small town like Allison, the one I grew up in. So I thought law school would be a good path back to rural Iowa. Nationally, there are more people graduating from law school than there are jobs for lawyers. So if you look nationally, it's really not a good time to go to law school. But that national surplus hides a lot of variation at the local level. And we actually have a shortage of attorneys in rural Iowa. So I knew if I went to law school at Iowa, there would be a job somewhere in rural Iowa. And stars aligned. The county attorney in Greene County announced he was not running for re-election. Right after law school, I moved to Jefferson, had a very brief stint as assistant county attorney, and then ran for county attorney.
9: So what have you learned as a county prosecutor? Again, Allison, that's Butler County, right?
8: It is.
9: All right. So again, small town Iowa, and I say that in a very positive endorsement sort of way. I'm a product of it myself. What have you learned as a prosecutor or as the county's attorney? Because there are a lot of civil matters people don't necessarily think of. What have you learned in that position that will help inform you as a United States Senator?
8: So I've learned that the people of Iowa, or it's probably just reaffirmed something I already knew, which is the people of Iowa are generally very well informed, very engaged, and share the concerns I have about the state of our political system. In Greene County, where I'm now county attorney, we do a really good job of governing ourselves. Our Board of Supervisors does a great job of passing ordinances, listening to the concerns of constituents. I still believe in the people, and I think the two-party system has corrupted our political system and is now, the ideal of a political party or of a party system is that parties help implement the will of the people. That is there's a democratic process, and people can rally around the party that shares their values or concerns, and the wishes of the majority can be expressed on election day. What has instead happened is that the two-party system is actually obstructing the will of the people. And I know I still have faith in the American people and the people of Iowa. We just need to get the two-party system out of the way and return power to the people so our wishes can actually be implemented into law.
9: If my numbers or my memory is correct, there are two individuals in the current 100-member U.S. Senate who are independents, mm-hmm. and they both caucus with Democrats. I don't know how other states are going to go, but when you become a U.S. Senator from Iowa, you may well be the only Libertarian. Mm-hmm. Well, that's a small caucus. Maybe there'll be a few others of you, but is there one of the existing parties or the other that you might tend to caucus with, or would you be the absolute free agent of the class?
8: That's a great question, and I've given a lot of thought to this. I would caucus with whichever party was the party opposite the party of the president. Right, so one of the reasons we
9: regardless of who the president is.
8: Regardless of who the president is.
9: I want to be very clear. You're making a philosophical point.
8: Yes, that one of the functions of Congress is to hold the president in check. And likewise, the president's supposed to hold Congress in check, and the courts are supposed to hold the other branches in check. System of checks and balances. We all learned this in grad school or in high school. What's instead happened is members of Congress, if the president is of the same party as they are more loyal to the president than they are to their own institution. And they're willing to sacrifice Congress in order to implement the agenda of the president. You know, when Ashley Hinson announced she was running for the United States Senate, she said, President Trump will have no greater ally in the United States Senate than me, Ashley Hinson. And I thought to myself, you either don't understand the role of Congress. You've never read the Constitution and you don't understand your function, or you just don't care. Right? Because the goal of Congress isn't just to rubber stamp whatever the president wants. And we've seen her do this. She's had opportunities to vote against the war in Iran. She hasn't. She's had opportunities to vote against the tariffs. She hasn't. She said, with respect to the tariffs, we need to give the president the time and the means necessary to implement his economic agenda. But that is an absolute betrayal of the Constitution and the function of Congress. And this is part of the problem of our party system. Members of Congress are more loyal to their party and to the president, if he belongs to their party, than they are to the Constitution or to Congress. So if I'm elected, when I'm elected, I will caucus with whichever party is the party opposite the president. If the president's a Republican, I'll caucus with the Democrats. If the president's a Democrat, I'll caucus with the Republicans, because that's how the system was designed to work, that we are there to check the president and not simply to rubber stamp his agenda.
9: I'm just going to clarify, because I think you were very clear, but that does not mean you vote lockstep against whoever is in office or that president. It's a matter of saying you're not going to feel beholden to vote lockstep with the person.
8: Exactly right. And that's what differentiates me from Josh Turek and Ashley Hinson, is that, you know, not one cent has been spent on my behalf by a political action committee. No political party has spent one cent on my behalf. I will owe my office and my allegiance to the people of Iowa. And I will not be beholden to any party or interest group in Washington, D.C.
9: Thomas Lane is our guest. Mr. Lane is the Libertarian candidate for U.S. Senate on the November ballot. LaneForIowa.org is the website. More with Thomas Lane as Iowa Talking Points, the candidates, continues.
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16: This is Michael Swanger, owner of Iowa History Journal. As we welcome the arrival of fall, be sure to add the September-October issue of IHJ to your reading list. Don't miss our stories about how Iowa's Rosie the Riveters helped win World War II, UNI's 150th anniversary, Babe Ruth practicing football at Drake, the history of Barn Coppola's, and the history of the Scattergood Hostel. 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
9: On September 5th, 1985, a company was founded in Sioux City called the TIPC Network. TIPC was a reference to Texas Instruments Personal Computer, and the new company created software and peripherals for that company's computers. The founders were Ted Waite and Mike Hammond. The two met when Hammond trained Waite as a new employee at a Des Moines computer store. To get the business going, Ted Waite took out a $10,000 loan secured by his grandmother. The new business occupied the empty upper floor of Waite's father's cattle brokerage. Within a few months, Ted's brother Norman Waite joined as the company's financial advisor. That year, 1986, the company began selling its own hand-assembled computers as an experiment. By the end of the year, the company had changed its name to Gateway 2000.
17: producing machines that were compatible with IBM personal computers. Gateway 2000 offered a complete PC system with dual 5.25-inch floppy drives, ample RAM, a color monitor, and a keyboard for $1,995 via mail order. That product led to the company's revenues jumping from $1.5 million in 1987 to $12 million in 1988. The company moved from the family ranch to the Livestock Exchange Building in downtown Sioux City, then to North Sioux City, South Dakota, to take advantage of that state having no income tax. And along the way, a distinctive marketing approach took root. The computers arrived in white boxes with black spots, reminiscent of Holstein cows, a nod to the company's location in the Midwest. A burst of expansion followed in the 1990s, during which Gateway dropped the 2000 from its name. At its peak in 2001, Gateway held 7.6% of the U.S. market, fourth behind Dell, Compaq, and HP. Price wars and industry consolidation led Gateway to be acquired by Acer in 2007. The Gateway brand disappeared from the marketplace within a year. But loyal customers who remembered the company and its focus on quality and value led Acer to bring the Gateway brand back in 2020, sold exclusively through Walmart. From humble beginnings in rural Iowa to becoming one of the leading computer manufacturers in the world, Gateway 2000 was founded in Sioux City on this date in 1985. And that's Iowa Almanac for September 5th. There's more online at iowaalmanac.com. I'm Jeff Stein on News Talk 1540 KXEL.
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5: The KCRG TV9 First Alert Forecast. A stray shower or storm late tonight with a low near 67, winds out of the east at 5 to 15. Tomorrow, a stray shower or storm early, then partly cloudy and cooler with a high near 81, winds out of the east-southeast at 5 to 10. Partly cloudy tomorrow night with a low near 62. I'm TV9 First Alert Storm Team meteorologist A.J. 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
9: And we continue with Thomas Lane. Mr. Lane is a Libertarian. He is running for U.S. Senate. You'll see his name on the ballot. There are three individuals, Republican, Democrat, Libertarian, on the November ballot. LaneForIowa.org is the website. I just mentioned you're one of three. Distinguish yourself from the other two. Now, you've talked a bit about some of these things issue by issue, but if people are looking at the race in a fresh way, what separates you from either the Republican or the Democrat?
8: So Ashley Hinson, the Republican, is running against the Democrat, Josh Turek. Josh Turek, the Democrat, is running against the Republican, Ashley Hinson. I'm running not against Josh or Ashley. I'm running against the two-party system itself. That's the first consideration that clearly distinguishes me from the other candidates. But secondly, and I've alluded to this, you know, we know this has been reported on. A super PAC in Washington, D.C. has pledged to spend $29 million on Ashley Hinson's behalf. A PAC aligned with Chuck Schumer, the New York Democrat, spent $9.7 million on Josh Turek's behalf to help him secure the Democratic nomination. There's another PAC that has pledged to spend, you know, millions upon millions of dollars on his behalf to get him elected this November. And the people of Iowa have to ask themselves, if Josh or Ashley were to be elected, whom would they serve? Would they serve the people of Iowa, or would they serve the economic elites who propelled them into office? And we know that when people arrive in Washington, D.C. as freshman senators, they immediately start campaigning again for re-election. And again, so to whom will they be attentive? Will it be the people who elected them, or will it be the mega donors who fund their campaigns? And we know there are issues with respect to which the people of Iowa are united. You know, as I mentioned, 78% of Iowans are opposed to the use of eminent domain for private gain. We know that 88% of Americans support term limits for members of Congress. We know that 78% of Americans want to reduce or eliminate the role of money in our elections. The real divide in America is not between Republicans and Democrats. The real divide is between a parasitic elected class and the people. Because we cannot rely on Republicans and Democrats in Congress to impose term limits. It'd be against their self-interest. They want to hold office for life. We can't rely on members of Congress to overturn Citizens United and reduce the role of corporate spending in our politics because they benefit from the system. They rely on that money. We can't rely on Ashley Hinson to propose legislation to eliminate eminent domain abuse when Bruce Rastetter is raising tens of thousands of dollars for her campaign. The members of Congress have proven, Republican and Democrat alike, have proven that they are willing to sacrifice our Constitution and our Republic on the altar of their own private ambition.
9: And you cannot expect politicians who are elected under the current system to pass voter integrity laws. Because once again, regardless of which party you put by your name, you got elected with the old system. Yep. This is why they're having a hard time addressing another one of these so-called 75-25 or 80-20 issues.
8: I agree completely. We will never have meaningful change in Washington, D.C. so long as the people who hold office have a vested interest in the preservation of the existing system.
9: And in fact, and I ask this because I know of your background and what you've studied and taught, the framers warned us about parties.
8: Yes.
9: From the start.
8: Yes. George Washington, in his farewell address, he said a number of things, but he gave one warning. You know, as he left office, you know, a man who could have been king, right? He commanded the allegiance of the military. He could have set himself up as king, and instead, he was devoted to the idea of a constitutional republic, and after 8 years in office, even though he could have been reelected, he voluntarily left office. And in his farewell address, he said, whatever you do, don't form political parties. Right? And I think the reason, and it took me a long time of studying and teaching and thinking about this, the reason is, as I mentioned, our founding fathers wanted to divide political power, fragment political power, and keep power in check. And political parties are not unconstitutional, but in a sense they are contrary to the spirit of our Constitution because they seek to unite what our founding fathers wanted to keep separate. So that Trump is now colluding with the Republicans in Congress because they belong to the same party when Congress was meant to keep the president in check.
9: Washington had the warning, and then Adams and Jefferson cemented opposite political parties.
8: Yeah, and the irony is that the two parties were already forming kind of in the womb of Washington's cabinet.
9: Sure.
8: Right? You already had this division within Washington's cabinet between those who wanted more centralized power and those who were more Republican in their philosophy.
9: When you are elected, you'll take the oath in early 2027, which means during your term, Social Security will become insolvent,
8: yep.
9: And there will be automatic cuts across the board. Yep. It's already in the law. So the next U.S. senator is going to have to address this issue. Tell me how Senator Lane would do that.
8: That's a great, great question. Yeah, the Social Security Trust Fund becomes insolvent in 2032. And this is a symptom or a product of Congress's total abdication of its responsibilities. You know, we're spending billions of dollars fighting a war in Iran that's never been authorized by Congress. We need to get spending in check so that we can take the money we're wasting overseas and use it to do things like shore up our Social Security Trust Fund. It is absolutely a byproduct of our refusal to abide by the Constitution, by is an absolute product of Congress's abdication of its constitutional responsibilities, that we now can't fulfill basic promises that have been made to the American people. We need to get, I would support a constitutional amendment to require a balanced budget. I would absolutely fight against unnecessary and costly wars. You know, during this war in Iran, we dropped a bomb on a girls' elementary school. Right. Our taxpayer dollars killed children. Would it not be better to use that money to shore up our Social Security trust fund?
9: Well, and since we're running such a deficit, it's not like there's a pile of money there and we have to figure out where to spend it, which you just mentioned with regard to the constitutional amendment. But with regard to spending broadly, are there some areas where your libertarian principles suggest to you the federal government should not even be doing anything here? We need to get out of this altogether, save that money, apply it toward paying down the deficit, quote unquote, to get to your goal of a balanced budget. Are there some areas that just don't even belong in the conversation?
8: Oh, yes. There's low-hanging fruit here. As a softball question, the Department of Education. Nowhere in the Constitution does Congress have any authority, any jurisdiction over education policy in the United States. I would support the abolition of the Department of Education immediately. And I feel similarly about other policy areas, but also I do want to underscore the cost of war, all of these unnecessary wars in the Middle East that have drained our nation's coffers. And we now know, you know, our munitions are depleted, so we're going to have to spend money to build more bombs because we've used so many in Iran. I mean, I think foreign policy is where we can actually probably find the most savings. But absolutely, whole departments in Washington, D.C. should be eliminated. I would support going back to the original three, right? State Department, Defense Department, and the Economics Treasury Department. Those are the only three I think we actually need. I don't, however, believe in radical change. I am philosophically quite conservative, and I think change should be incremental. And some of the problems we see in Washington, D.C. is because Trump made such radical, abrupt changes, not going through the legislative process, but doing things via executive order or unilaterally. So even though my view of the federal government, of its proper role, is quite different from what we see in operation today, I don't support radical change. Change has to be gradual and incremental.
9: You mentioned constitutional balanced budget amendment, which we have in Iowa.
8: Yeah.
9: How long would it take? Because if you pass the amendment and we're so far in the hole, how long of a grace period would you give, or would there be instantaneous no further addition and then X period of grace period realistically, incrementally, to get to the point where there's no more deficit?
8: No, I would support an amendment that required Congress immediately, the very next budget session, to pass a balanced budget. Now, it's still going to take decades, maybe centuries, to pay down our national debt. But Congress can spend prudently on day one. And I, as a member of Congress, I would never, I'll take this a step further, Jeff. I would never, with maybe some exceptions, which I'll explain, I would never support any bill that would result in greater debt. Now, the only exception I would make is if there's a true national emergency, like Pearl Harbor, then we may have to spend beyond our means for some period of time. But as a general rule, if a bill would increase our national debt, I'm going to vote against it.
9: They tried for a while to say there had to be offsets. Yeah. That didn't work very well, did it?
8: It did not, no. The interest groups have too much power.
9: Thomas Lane is our guest. He is the Libertarian candidate for U.S. Senate in the November 2026 general election. A few more moments with Mr. Lane after this short break as Iowa Talking Points, the candidates, continues. 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
20: Carmen Roberts, the U.S. military strikes three Iranian oil tankers after Tehran fired missiles at an American aircraft carrier.
21: CENTCOM Commander Admiral Brad Cooper released this statement saying, "Let the message to the IRGC be clear. If you shoot at two of our ships, we will impose an even higher economic cost, taking out three of yours." And the United States says they remain prepared should there be additional missile fire against warships.
20: Fox's Trey Yingston, Tel Aviv. Americans are paying the most ever for gas over a Labor Day weekend. AAA says the national average is $4.15 a gallon, 94 cents more than last year.
22: Trump yesterday argued the new pipelines in transportation routes across the Middle East could reduce the world's reliance on the Strait of Hormuz.
20: Fox's Alex Hogan at the White House. 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
23: 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Individual investors now have access to a new tool called Dub to trade like some of Wall Street's legendary investors, as well as copy other users' trading strategies.
24: I'd really think of Dub as a social investing platform where instead of picking stocks, you pick these investment managers and you follow their trades.
23: Stephen Wong is the CEO and founder.
24: So it's not just politicians and hedge funds. They have AI trades, they have quant trading strategies. We've really spanned the whole gamut of things that you'd want to invest in.
23: And that's how it got its start, tracking disclosed trades by politicians, and has since evolved into a social investing marketplace.
24: Investing is really difficult, and most people never get good at it. 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
23: Wong says he dropped out of Harvard to launch the app in 2023, and it now has more than 430,000 active users on its platform. I'm Charlie Pellett, Bloomberg Radio.
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25: 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You're watching Iowa Talking Points, the candidates. Here again is Jeff Stein.
9: A few more minutes with Thomas Lane. Mr. Lane, currently the Greene County attorney. He is a libertarian and running for U.S. Senate. You'll find him on the November general election ballot, and you'll find him online at laneforiowa.org. We've been talking a bit about campaigns and financing. U.S. Supreme Court issued a ruling during this most recent session that has a role to play in that, in terms of how close interest groups can get to campaigns and coordinate messages, etc. What sort of legislation could you propose that might put a little more sanity into that system?
8: Yeah, so Congress absolutely has the power to enact meaningful campaign finance reform. And members of Congress don't want us to know that, right? So Section 5 of the 14th Amendment gives Congress the power to enact legislation to protect our constitutional rights. They play a role, they can play a role in defining the scope of our constitutional rights. That's important. Secondly, Congress has the power to strip the Supreme Court's jurisdiction. Congress has not done this since the Civil War. But Congress has the power to pass a bill and to attach a provision that the Supreme Court can't hear challenges to the bill. So Congress could enact meaningful campaign finance reform, eliminating interest group spending in our elections, and include language in the bill saying, by the way, you can't challenge this law before the Supreme Court. And we would overturn Citizens United like that.

0: in our elections. But unfortunately, the Supreme Court has said in Citizens United that we have to allow this interest group spending. And I am the beneficiary. You know, Ashley Hinson can say I got $29 million from a political action committee. And that's just the reality of the game because of the Supreme Court's ruling. And that is a total abdication of Congress's constitutional responsibilities, and it's actually quite deceptive because Congress could enact meaningful campaign finance reform and strip the Supreme Court's jurisdiction to hear a challenge to that law. And then because the Supreme Court could not overturn the law, it would be the law of the land. And I would propose that legislation day one when I'm elected to the Senate, a legislation eliminating interest group spending in our federal elections, and including language stripping the Supreme Court's jurisdiction to hear challenges to that law.
1: Now, if you were a Republican or Democrat who made that statement, you could make it with all sorts of honest intention, knowing that it's never going anywhere within your respective caucus, because they'd start the conversation with, I don't think you understand how this works.
0: Yeah.
1: Someone who does not owe their seat to one of the two larger parties might have a little more, I don't want to say influence, but the ability to get that in front of the American people.
0: Yes. And if a Republican or Democratic candidate, if my opponent said that, they'd be hypocrites because they are getting money from the PACs that are the part of the source of the corruption of our republic. But you know, Jeff, when I'm elected to the United States Senate, you know, I'd only be one vote. And there's probably no other libertarians, so I'm caucusing with the Democrats or the Republicans. But if I'm elected, I believe within 4 years, libertarians would be a major party in the United States because it would prove to the world that it can be done. And all of the voters who are concerned about voting for a spoiler, or, you know, they want to vote for the lesser evil to prevent the greater evil. That false narrative that both parties are propagating, that you have to vote for the lesser of two evils on election day, that false narrative would explode. And it would show that, you know, we know in Iowa there are more registered independents than there are Democrats. Right? And I believe, without a shadow of a doubt, if you were to add together independents, disaffected Democrats, people who are Democrats, but they are only Democrats because they want to stop the Republicans, and disaffected Republicans who are only Republicans because they want to stop the Democrats, we're the majority. The politically disaffected are the majority. And if we all go into the voting booth on election day and vote our conscience, we would vote for the winning candidate.
1: Well, you are asking Iowans to vote for you in the November general election. I'll let you have the final couple of minutes of this program to make your case directly to them.
0: Thank you, Jeff. Now, when I'm elected to the United States Senate, I will owe my office and my allegiance to the people of Iowa. On June 2nd, I submitted a nominating petition signed by nearly 10,000 Iowans nominating me for the United States Senate seat for the state of Iowa. My opponents were not nominated by the people. They were nominated by their respective parties. Ashley Hinson was nominated by the Republican Party. Josh Turek was nominated by the Democratic Party. And they will owe their allegiance to their respective parties. I was nominated directly by the people of Iowa. And when I am elected this November, I will owe my office and my allegiance to the people of Iowa. I have promised that when I'm elected, I will serve only one term in the United States Senate. And that way, every vote I take, every decision I make, the people of Iowa will know I'm doing it because I believe it's what the Constitution requires, or because it's in the interest of the people I represent. I will have no ulterior motive. I will not be making decisions in order to get reelected, but I will be doing what I know to be right. I will, unlike Ashley and Josh, who owe their offices to their parties and the interest groups that are funding their campaigns, I will have no greater loyalty than my loyalty to the Constitution and to all of you, the people of Iowa.
1: Mr. Lane, thank you so much for the conversation and good luck in the election.
0: Yeah, thank you, Jeff.
1: Thank you for coming in, and thank you for joining us. He's Thomas Lane, Libertarian, U.S. Senate, laneforiowa.org. And that brings us to the close of

0: 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Again, we thank you for being with us.
1: This has been Iowa Talking Points, The Candidates, produced by Studio 5 at Mudd Advertising and Totally Iowa Media. 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
3: Gas has never cost this much. I'm Carmen Roberts, Fox News. As millions of Americans drive to holiday getaways, the price at the pump is hitting their wallets hard. AAA says the national average is $4.15 a gallon, 94 cents more than last year, $1.17 higher than before the Iran war. And diesel users are paying a record $5.88 a gallon.
4: Trump yesterday argued the new pipelines in transportation routes across the Middle East could reduce the world's reliance on the Strait of Hormuz.
5: It's going to end up, if they don't get smart, really smart, which I don't know if they can. I don't know if they're able to do that. But they're going to end up with a Hormuz Strait that's not very necessary anymore.
4: And energy experts debate whether that could replace the massive volumes in the Strait or the timeline of how long this could take.
3: Fox's Alex Hogan at the White House. Crude oil prices surging too. U.S. crude closed Friday at $91.48 a barrel. This is fighting flares again in the Strait of Hormuz. U.S. military says it struck three Iranian oil tankers today after Iran targeted U.S. Navy warships.
6: According to CENTCOM, multiple waves of missiles were fired by Iran at a U.S. aircraft carrier and a guided missile destroyer. That drew that U.S. response targeting these Iranian oil tankers, and it raises real questions now about this new battle for the Strait of Hormuz. We do know that CENTCOM Commander Admiral Brad Cooper released a statement saying, "Let the message to the IRGC be clear. If you shoot at two of our ships, we will impose an even higher economic cost, taking out three of yours."
3: Fox's Trey Yankston, Tel Aviv. 21 Tennessee middle school students had to be hospitalized yesterday in the town of Strawberry Plains. The Knoxville News Sentinel reports they were all suffering from heat-related illnesses after a bomb threat forced them outside. 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
3: Well, the state must decide if it will retry Massachusetts mom Lindsay Clancy for killing her three young children after the judge declared a mistrial yesterday when the jury failed to reach a verdict. Prosecutors say Clancy knew what she was doing. Her attorneys argue she was suffering from postpartum psychosis. TV personality Dr. Phil McGraw tells Fox News.
9: When mental illness gets depicted in a courtroom, it becomes a kind of a political, ideological football that's used to try to excuse something or is kind of debunked by another side rather than actually looking at what took place.
3: And he added,
9: accountability is going to be had in this case. If she is found under the McCool standard in Massachusetts to not be criminally responsible because of mental disease or defect, she's not going home.
3: The court date is set for September 29th for an update on what's next. Two Greek Air Force pilots died today when their Phantom F4 jet crashed during an air show north of Athens. That jet went down during a low altitude maneuver, sending black smoke into the sky. Thousands were attending the show. No spectators were injured. A U.S. Air Force pilot is running nearly 3,000 miles, 1 mile for each life lost in the 9/11 terrorist attacks. Fox's Rebecca Castor has details.
10: Captain Hannah Bohr, she's run more than 1,000 miles so far this year. Each mile carries a name and a story of sacrifice on 9/11.
11: Every day I open my phone and I have a message that's from somebody who says, thank you, the mile that you ran today was for my brother or my cousin or my coworker.
10: The idea came to her as a way to recognize the 25 years since the tragic attacks. She was just 2 years old in the Pentagon daycare when Flight 77 struck the building, but remembers being rescued with her baby sister and reuniting with her parents.
3: I'm Carmen Roberts, and this is Fox News.
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16: The KCRG TV9 First Alert Forecast. A stray shower or storm late tonight with a low near 67, winds out of the east at 5 to 15. Tomorrow, a stray shower or storm early, then partly cloudy and cooler with a high near 81, winds out of the east-southeast at 5 to 10. Partly cloudy tomorrow night with a low near 62. I'm TV9 First Alert Storm Team meteorologist A.J. Rickman on News Talk 1540 KXEL.
0: This hour, it's 70 degrees. 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
1: This is Iowa Talking Points, the candidates. 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Now, Iowa Talking Points, the candidates. 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
0: Hello and welcome. There will be a new Iowa governor and lieutenant governor in January of 2027. Those positions will be open due to the retirement of Governor Kim Reynolds after nearly a decade in the job. Now, the governor and lieutenant governor run as a team, and one of the candidates for lieutenant governor joins us today. He is Democrat Dave Molbauer. He is running with the gubernatorial candidate Rob Sand. The website for the team is robsand.com. Mr. Molbauer, thanks so much for taking the time.
17: Absolutely, Jeff, and thanks for having me here today. Just very excited to be here and talk about the campaign.
0: Well, let's start with key issues, and I'm just going to open it up to, from your perspective, what is the most challenging issue facing the state of Iowa for the next governor and lieutenant governor?
17: Right. You know, everywhere we go, and Rob's been doing town halls for a long time. He's on another round of 100 town hall tours. I've been going all over the state as well. And people, you know, even in my role as a county supervisor, people just feel like their voices are not being heard, that our political system is broken, that it doesn't work for them. They feel like it's our current elected officials is serving special interests and powerful insiders. It's something that we address, Rob has addressed in all of his town halls. With that, I mean, no matter where we go across state, I mean, the other issues people talk about, water quality, our high cancer rates, our economy, a number of issues, our farm economy. I mean, I've been a lifetime farmer. I see firsthand the struggles that we have, you know, with high input costs like fuel, fertilizer, parts, even being able to get certain parts. And then our commodity prices, you know, it's been tough go. And, You know, I've been out and about a lot of different agriculture events, and I've also been doing a lot of rural events. We're doing a Restore Local Control roundtable tour. I really like doing that. That's right up my wheelhouse with what I've done as a supervisor and the boards I've sat on. But it starts with getting government working for the people again.
0: When you talk to Iowans, do they express frustration, or have many just simply given up because they figure everything is baked in, the system is the system, and you just have to do the best you can despite it?
17: No, Jeff, I would say just the turnout of town halls, you know, the number of people that are coming, and it's independents, Republicans, and Democrats that are, you know, expressing their frustration of where we're at in the state. You know, they're frustrated with the cost of things, the economy. You know, they're really very concerned about us dropping to the bottom half of public schools. You know, we're 27th in the nation now. Even you go around and talk about the sky high cancer rates, ask a question in a room full of people, and if they've had cancer or if they know somebody who has, about everybody raises their hand. I mean, they are issues and some of these crises that people I do think are frustrated in. That's why they're showing up, because we're there to meet them where they're at and listen to their concerns.
0: Let's start with agriculture, because you mentioned how difficult it is for folks on the farm. And that, of course, transcends all of the Iowa economy, manufacturing, small town businesses, large businesses, etc. What can the executive branch of government, and in this case, governor and lieutenant governor working together, what can you do to help alleviate some of the things you mentioned, the prices, the markets, et cetera?
17: Right. And some of that, you know, is federal. But the thing is, and part of why Rob brought me on is because I've been a lifetime farmer, a generational farmer. I mean, I grew up farming side by side with my dad. I went to college for a year, and he called me and said, "Hey, Dave, you want to come home?" And I got an opportunity for you to be on the farm, and I did. So I spent my life farming. And I know the direct challenges that we go through. I've been out there at 1 or 2 in the morning working on the combine to get it fixed for the next day to keep going. Or, you know, we pulled all-nighters to plant a field of corn and to beat a rain. We struggled with the markets and when to market and sell corn or beans and do all that. I think the biggest thing, though, is that he brought me on because we realized that the farm economy, the ag economy, is truly the backbone of Iowa's economy. And we need to be the best advocates we can and have those conversations and be that, to me, to be that ear and mouth to the ground for Rob, because it's been my livelihood. And, you know, some of what we've rolled out an opportunities for all plans with policy that had 50 different people that backed us and endorsed that plan, saying it's a good plan. They're farmer and ag leaders. You know, in that opportunities for all, we talk about strengthening, creating an office of rural prosperity. I love that, because I've seen, you know, in our small towns in Western Iowa and all across the state, you know, when a family business on Main Street retires or gets too tough, they close the doors, and either the next generation isn't there to take over, or nobody, you know, you don't have the people to step up and want to buy or continue or expand businesses there. So we've seen that, you know, our rural communities as well get hurt with, you know, a bad farm economy. So we're going to push forward with opportunities for all. There's a lot of good plans in there that will help small business, entice small businesses to get going, that directly put a focus on our rural communities with the Rural Prosperity or the Office for Rural Prosperity. So we're putting plans out to do what we can in our capacity, you know, help develop other markets, help farmers with their needs and their resources. I like to do cover crops. It's worked great on our farm. The programs have fallen short. They're not sustainable. I did and some of this, like I said, is federal as well, but we can put pressure on them to, you know, when the farmers talk to us, when I talk to them, of what their needs are and what they'd like to do. I did a 3-year equip program, multi-species cover crop. Worked great. Loved it and loved doing it. We also run a cow-calf herd that we can, you know, run out there in the fall on stocks and cover crop. But since I did a multi-species, after 3 years, the contract is up and, well, can't continue it. You already did it. We need, you know, sustainable programs that help farmers and help the farm economy.
0: Now, my understanding, and you know it better from being there, but in talking to people with some of the trade groups, that have advocated for more cover crops, they tend to talk about these programs as this is the seed money. This is the money you need to make it worth the while to get started, and then you incorporate it. You're talking about something that would be much more constant, that it would be there every single year. It's not just here you go to get it started. There's no, you're not planning on any return on the investment by the farmer because the state would be providing that.
17: Well, it needs to be, you know, a shared opportunity. Right now, I mean, look, we are, I mean, farm economy is tough. I mean, you just look at our commodity prices, inputs, where it asks. I figure, and this is a rough figuring, but to plant a rye cover crop, figure $20 an acre for seed, $20 an acre to plant it, $20 an acre to term it and actually plant your cash crop, $60 an acre. You know, rough ballpark, like some of our programs at Idles is $20-$25 an acre cost share. So farmers would be losing roughly $40 an acre. Same with some of the federal, the EQIP programs, great programs. Just would love to see them expanded and sustainable. You know, can be $30 to $40 depending on what the program is. But so farmers are pitching in when they do this already, but to ask them to take it all on with a down economy, you're not going to get the people that want to do it because we're struggling to make it through each year now.
0: Is there the benefit of cover crops in terms of then you have less need for certain fertilizer, et cetera, or am I misunderstanding? Because again, this is your business, not mine. I just know from talking to people.
17: Depending on what you do, there can be. I mean, you can plant certain things that will put nitrogen in soil, but there's a variety of things to do. I actually was up at Iowa Cover Crop in Jefferson with the folks there, and very, very knowledgeable people and very passionate about what cover crops and the benefits it can do for our soil and just our farming economy. But you know, the things I've seen that has directly helped our farm with is soil erosion. We no-till, but we do that. Soil erosion, water quality, just the overall organic matter in the soil, soil health. And we've done it for a number of years, but we've seen that direct benefit, and it's been good. Just farmers, you know, they need the assistance with doing that.
0: Let's talk about the Center for Rural Prosperity, I believe was the name. So what will that do? What is it especially designed to do other than provide an outlet for those who are having issues to make connection with state government? And that's worthwhile in and of itself, right. But what's the end goal?
17: Well, I think the Office of Rural Prosperity and our Opportunities for All plan, what it really does is it puts the focus in the conversation on our rural communities and what their everyday challenges and struggles are. You know, we look at with small businesses, you know, giving them access to economic opportunity, cutting red tape, streamlined application process, helping them in their needs, whatever that is, get them going and to boost their economy. I think, you know, just even with as being a county supervisor, a lot of what we do and that makes a lot of impact is the networking and having an outlet to talk about our challenges. And then you come up with good ideas and what you can do going forward. Because not every place is the same. Different rural communities are different. We say in our Iowa State Association of Counties, you've seen one county, you've seen one county. But the great thing about that is, you know, you get county supervisors and we network across the state. I love being on the executive board for Iowa State Association of Counties because I'll call somebody up on the other side of the state and say, hey, we've been working on this. I know you had a similar thing. What did you do? And so many different ideas get brought up and people try different things in all of our different rural communities or counties and something might work, something might not. But with that networking is so important.
0: He's Dave Mulbauer. Mr. Mulbauer is on the ballot as the Democrat candidate for Lieutenant Governor. Rob Sand, of course, the candidate for governor. They run as a team. RobSand.com is the website for the campaign. More with Mr. Mulbauer in a moment after we take a short break here on Iowa Talking Points, the candidates.
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19: This is a Bloomberg Money Minute. As of this week, Abbott Laboratories is selling a new ready-to-feed version of its Similac infant formula, but made with whole milk. It marks the first time whole milk has been used in sterile liquid formula in the U.S. The move offers another option to nervous parents after powdered formula made with whole milk was linked to dozens of infant botulism cases beginning last year. Many parents still want to more closely mimic the fat blend of breast milk, but fear the powdered whole milk versions that have been on the market for just a few years may somehow be related to a higher risk of the deadly illness. Abbott will sell the whole milk formula under its Similac 360 Total Care brand and plans to initially offer the 8-ounce and 32-ounce versions at prices similar per feeding to its powdered version that's made with non-fat milk. Typically, formula that's ready to drink is more expensive than powders that need to be mixed with water. The U.S. encountered major shortages of baby formula in 2022 after infant deaths led Abbott to shut down a factory in Michigan. Matt Piper, Bloomberg Radio.
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1: You're watching Iowa Talking Points, The Candidates. Here again is Jeff Stein.
0: And we continue with Dave Mulbauer. He is the Democrat candidate for lieutenant governor in the November general election. The governor and lieutenant governor are elected as a team, run as a team. And before we get back to some of the issues that you mentioned, tell us a bit about yourself. You mentioned a longtime farmer, lifelong farmer. Tell us about the operation.
17: Absolutely. I grew up in Manila, Iowa, small town. I graduated from IKM back then, a family farm operation. I actually only lived just a quarter mile down the road from where I grew up on our farm with my wife, Linda. Went to college at Wartburg, like I said. Dad called me up in the middle of the year and said, I have an opportunity to come home. If you want to stick college out, and if that's your dream, absolutely. But he said, if you want to come home, I'd love to have you. And I jumped at that. In the experience, I got a farm with my dad for over 20 years before he passed away. And I grew up farming with him. I mean, as a little kid.
0: It's different at that point, isn't it?
17: It totally is, because, you're just there every day with him. Going through the challenges and coming up with plans and what you're doing and what you'd like to expand on. And I mean, it is a lot different than growing up and being his buddy at his side. But even growing up, it was really cool for me. I mean, I grew up, you go down my road, it's my sister and brother-in-law that I farm with. My cousin Jared, we graduated together. We run a cow herd together with a group of guys. He's like a brother. It's my parents' place. My place. You go around the corner, it's Uncle Jeff, Uncle Gary, Uncle Tom. We're all right in that area. So we grew up working on the farm together. I mean, I grew up on the farm. My dad, and I rode in the combine with him before I could drive, actually run equipment. And he made me a little steering wheel with the combine buttons and everything. So as I'd sit in there for hours on end with him, I could play like I was combining. And then later grew up to, run and take it over. But I don't kind of going off on that,
0: it speaks to the reason why you've put such an emphasis in the campaign on preserving the way of life.
17: Right. And then to come back home and raise my own family with my wife, Linda, just down the road was such a huge opportunity and just special to us. My wife, Linda, is the Manning Public Librarian. She's known around town as Library Linda to all the kids. And it was cool to me. Our three kids just started school on Monday. We'll have a senior, a junior, and a sophomore all in high school. And they're going to the same school I went to. You know, it's now Ikea Manning. Actually, Manning was our rival in football back then. But, you know, neat to grow up in the same community. I mean, our roots are there. It's just what we do. We farm with a great group of guys. Like I said, my brother-in-law, Rob, and my sister Megan, and my cousin Jared. They're actually at home bailing small square bales today while I'm here. I mean, they've been a huge part of. Dave, we realize what this means for Iowa and for Rob asking to be a part of the team. We got things covered. You fill in when you can. Well, that's been really, really neat to me as well. But I also, in my background, you know, my dad and my grandpa Louie were both Crawford County supervisors, and then they later on both served in the House. So I'm on my eighth year as a county supervisor, so I followed in their footsteps. You know, our families had a passion for community service, public service. So, and kind of the neat thing about that too, Jeff, when I first got elected as county supervisor, I'd come home and Dad would be on the farm and he'd say, "What'd you guys work on today?" And he never told me what to do, but he'd always say, "I think you should go talk to this person, or that person has a lot of really good experience in that area, and let me form my own ideas and opinions." But he'd always kind of point you in the right direction. Well, with my experience, go talk to them. And really, you know, got a lot of networking and just leaning on people that have been there. And that's been part of my role as a county supervisor. You know, that's why I said I like being on the Iowa State Association of Counties Executive Board, because the networking is so valuable to me. Just picking people's brain that are experts in their field or that have been through something and bringing that back and implementing that in our own county and communities is huge.
0: Probably more effective for your dad to say, "Go talk to this guy or this guy," as opposed to, "Well, back in my day, this is how we would have done it."
17: Right.
0: I was going to, you've mentioned it, but let me just ask directly. This experience as an elected official, a county supervisor, what do you think that's going to allow you to bring to the governor's office that is additive, is something that perhaps someone else that Mr. Sand might have chosen wouldn't be able to bring?
17: Oh, absolutely. And the one thing, you know, as a county supervisor, like I said before, with the networking and the team we made, it's about getting down to common sense solutions. It's about working together. You know, I know a lot of elected officials, local elected officials, are very concerned about, you know, in the last few years, that's why we're doing this Restore Local Control Roundtable tour, of our hands being tied. We're very concerned about going forward with our revenue and our budgets. With us, local electeds have been taken off of different boards with reorganization of like behavioral health. Like right now, one of our board members, Gene, is an advisor now instead of a voting member. I truly appreciate local government because it's where rubber meets the road. You know, we're the ones that see our communities the most and have people grab us. You go to the grocery store and you get grabbed. I go to church and get pulled aside. I go have a cup of coffee and ask them at our co-op with farmers and, you know, they'll bend my ear. So I hope to bring that aspect because, you know, we're on the same team together, local and state. We should be working together to find common sense solutions and to move our communities forward and fit their needs. And like I said, and give them the ability to do that. You know, locals know what their communities are like, what their resources are, and how to best address that. So they have to have that ability and flexibility to do it, but be a part of those conversations, like farmers and some of the things we talked about earlier, to best serve their communities. So I hope to bring that to that eyes and ears to the governor's office.
0: Well, give us some examples of where local control has been taken away from city or county officials over the course of time.
17: Sure. Well, one, you know, like I said, with behavioral health reorganization, you know, we're now an advisor instead of a voting member. We talk a lot about unfunded mandates where we don't have the input of what those unfunded mandates do to us locally. One small thing on that is an example of unfunded mandate. And we're working through it, and it'll work fine, but our speed limit. One thing that the county had to pick up was we're doing studies on passing zones, where to place the signs, putting new signs up. I mean, something small, but it can be very big as far as the time and the effort and the cost to do that, but we didn't get no input on that. we just want to have our voice heard.
0: I just want to make sure I understand on the speed limits, because it has hit me as I've gone from county to county where you're not sure if it's a 60 or a 55. You go with what's posted, but the county has the ability to say, no, we're not going to bump that to 60.
17: No.
0: Or the county is stuck with, we have to pay for new signage. The law doesn't take effect, the new law, until the sign is posted. And there are some counties that are dragging their feet because they're trying to study things. Is that a fair assessment?
17: That's a fair assessment. Okay. Another thing that we talked about in our roundtable, restore local control. We were told we had to send out another additional mailer through our budget certification process. The timing of the mailer is very difficult. It's very confusing. I think it costs across the state an additional $1 million. We've said a long time to our legislators that, hey, we don't see this working the way you intended it to, but it's costing us. We think we could do better. Let's talk about it. But we haven't been able to, and it's just something that was dictated on us. Things like that we feel like we're losing our local control and our voice to be heard at the state level of hey, this is how things are impacting us directly. Let's work together on it.
0: Dave Muehlbauer, he is a Democrat running for lieutenant governor with the gubernatorial candidate Rob Sand in the November general election. We're midway through this program. More with Mr. Muehlbauer in a moment, when Iowa Talking Points, the Candidates, continues.
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21: It takes us a long time to get the leaves raked up because some trees drop them earlier than others. Leonard Perry is an extension horticulturist at the University of Vermont. He says unless leaves are finely shredded, it's important to get them off the lawn so they don't mat down and smother the grass. This also allows you to do other lawn maintenance to get it ready for winter. High on your list should be mowing, fertilizing, and watering if the grass is dry.
24: Mowing is one of the things I see misunderstood or abused in lawns. Like during the season, you want to mow high. And high means about 2 to 3 inches. You want to keep mowing as long as the grass is growing. And the last mowing, when you think it's going to be toward the end, you can mow a bit lower, so down to about 2 inches.
21: Grass will benefit from watering before winter. Perry suggests soaking it with about an inch per week. Yards often become compacted over the summer, so fall is the time to aerate. This can be as simple as walking around with spikes on your shoes, or you can rent an aerator to loosen up the soil and let it breathe.
24: Then once you've aerated, that's a good time to overseed over the top and again keep that watered in. If you have bare spots, fall fall is a great time to do that too, because the weeds have kind of slowed down. They kind of shut down for the year. So it's a good time for the grass to get established without that weed pressure that you have in the spring and early summer.
21: If weeds have taken over, this is a good time for spot control. Weeds prepare for winter by drawing nutrients from leaves into their roots. They'll also draw herbicides into the root system, killing them more effectively. Perry advises doing a soil test and then, if needed, apply a quick-release nitrogen fertilizer to strengthen the lawn for winter. You'll find more tips for fall lawn care at livingthecountrylife.com. I'll see you in the country.
22: 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You can find more information on today's topic, share your tips, and post photos by visiting us online at livingthecountrylife.com.
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16: The KCRG TV9 First Alert Forecast. A stray shower or storm late tonight with a low near 67, winds out of the east at 5 to 15. Tomorrow, a stray shower or storm early, then partly cloudy and cooler, with a high near 81, winds out of the east-southeast at 5 to 10. Partly cloudy tomorrow night, with a low near 62. I'm TV9 First Alert Storm Team meteorologist A.J. Rickman on News Talk 1540 KXEL.
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0: And we continue with Democrat Dave Muehlbauer. He is a candidate for lieutenant governor. You elect the governor and lieutenant governor as a ticket in November. So you and Mr. Sand are the Democrats who are running. He was unopposed in the primary. He named you as his running mate, confirmed by state convention. That's according to all of the procedures. There was a contested primary on the Republican side. That ticket is now set. So distinguish for Iowans the differences between the Democrat ticket and the Republican ticket for governor and lieutenant governor.
17: Sure. And I just want to say, Jeff, just very honored that Rob asked me. You know, I've known Rob for a number of years. I think we met back in 2017. He was at an event in Templeton, Iowa. I went over there to watch him, listen to him. And then throughout the years as my role as a county supervisor, I'd stop at the Capitol when we were on business there and pop in and say, how's things going? And just kind of, we developed a relationship over the years. And then last spring, winter, he called and he said, Dave, come have a coffee with me. Let's come to Des Moines. And I want to pick your brain on some farm things, local government. I said, sure, that's right up my alley. I can do that. And I did. And then he called back and, hey, come back. I got a few more questions. And then kind of got.
0: At some point, you figured out it was an audition, didn't you?
17: You're right, Jeff. But, you know, through even getting to know him better through that process, I just realized, with my family in Crawford County, it's always been about public service and not politics. It's about working across the aisle to come up with solutions. I mean, our county board, I feel, is very, very close. I'm the only Democrat on the board, but we work together. In fact, we call each other all the time and just, how's your family? How's things going? Gene, that I said earlier, I drive by her house on the way to the courthouse. If it's a bad day or icy, she'll say, hey, Dave, pick me up and I'll make you a breakfast sandwich. So, but you work together. We can disagree, but we come to a common sense solution. And where I'm going with this is that I realized through getting to know Rob better and through this process is that he's very much like that. We're very in tune as far as let's get down and work on the issues and work with who. If it's a good idea, we don't care where it comes from, as long as it helps Iowa. I do think, you know, with my background as a farmer and local government, and Rob's experience as a state auditor and his background, two different sides of the state. He grew up in Decorah. I grew up in Manila. That's one contrast there. But I think the other thing is, you know, we've rolled out a number of plans, policies, things that people are appreciative of that we're doing. You know, we have the Opportunities for All plan. We have the Accountability for All plan. We have the Healthier Iowa plan. We're really laying out there what our vision is. And I think people appreciate that. We're not just giving them talking points. They want to know, what are you doing? And you can go right to robsand.com, and he has them all listed and what each one is. And there's a lot to it. There's a lot to read through. So I encourage everybody to go do that. The other thing that, you know, Ram has going through it, almost finished with his, I don't know how many hundred town hall tours he's done now, but, you know, he's almost finished up with his latest one. And seeing the turnout that we've seen is incredible. Our launch event in Manning, when he first announced me the ticket at Level B, you know, we had over 200 people there in small town Manning, Iowa. And that was pretty special to me as well, to see my community and my neighbors and friends and family show up for that as well. Last night, Rob was in Dubuque and had over 500 people. So, and like I said, it's all everyone. It's Republicans, Independents, and Democrats showing up to voice their concern and knowing that they're going to be heard and listened to.
0: Let's go back to issues, and you mentioned education, mm-hmm. and where Iowa ranks now as opposed to perhaps when you graduated or back when I graduated.
17: Yep.
0: What needs to be done in order to restore Iowa to a higher place, some of us would say its rightful place, within the top echelon by whatever measure of public education?
17: Right. And it was, you know, like I said, when you grew up or I grew up, you know, we had some of the best schools in the nation, and we've seen the schools consolidate throughout the years over and over again. Just like my hometown school, IKM, you know, consolidated with Manning, and then we end up closing the school in Manila. That's also, a detriment to the town. I mean, not only are they an employer, but the utilities, water, electricity, just the activity in town. When my mom's parents, my grandpa and grandma McCohen, moved to Manila, they deliberately bought a house on top of Main Street because of all the kids' traffic. They love seeing the kids. We call it scooping the loop in Manila. It's a big loop that people after school would just do. But, you know, people came to town. My own grandparents moved to town to be a part of that and be part of that livelihood and that action. Yes, we've seen the school consolidations and the underfunding and the things happen like that. We need to have a serious conversation on what it looks like to get back on track, what it's going to take to fund schools appropriately. I think part of it is, you know, the atmosphere around we got to support our teachers. We got to get behind the back. We have great teachers in our public schools that are trying to do their best to teach kids. We need to listen to them. Once again, about like farming and county supervisors and local government, we got to, you know, listen to them and hear their voice and work together on moving forward to better our schools and get back to the top half of public school rankings.
0: Well, and you just said we need to support our teachers. What form does that take? What does that mean? Because, again, you've talked to the folks, you've rolled out plans about education. What needs to be done that the governor and lieutenant governor can do?
17: Right.
0: Because there are certain things that are tied to a legislature, and so I want to make sure that everybody who's listening or watching understands what's possible as opposed to simply aspirational.
17: Well, I said it's still, and you're right, there's things that we're going to have to work on and define going forward of how we work forward to bet, you know, give them the tools and the resources. We're going to have to look at what the school funding is and how we go forward to give them the what they can have in funding to get what they need to do their job. I mean, there's been this culture atmosphere too, though. And, you know, teachers have been somewhat painted, public school teachers, in a light that they're teaching communism or Marxism or things like that. You know, we need to have those conversations and talk directly with teachers, show our communities and our people that they're trying to do the best for our kids. They always have been. Even when we were growing up, they want the best for the kids. A lot of it, you know, we look at our our school voucher program. Rob talks about this a lot in his town hall tours. You know, we need to have a fair system. He talks about getting our those voucher programs audited and transparent. You want public money, it should be the same as what the public schools have to, you know, have to do. And I think that's a simple ask. I mean, it's, you get public money, live by the same rules. And that's a move in the direction of helping, you know, having those conversations and leading towards the right direction in our public schools.
0: There may be, I may be wrong with this, but I think there are a number of people who would place a distinction between the teachers and others in the school district, administrators, consultants, etc. So in other words, when you've said we need to support our teachers, they have our kids' best interest at heart, I'm thinking there are a lot of people listening who would agree with that, but their beef is at a different place. Do you see some sort of a, not necessarily a disconnect, but a differentiation between the teachers who are there doing lesson plans 5 days a week, as opposed to others who might be steering the school districts in directions, we know we have fiscal issues, but that right. may be contributing to the problem of why we've dropped in the rankings?
17: No, I think that's something that we will have to work on going forward, and Rob and I will have to have those conversations of what it looks like with the whole gamut of what public schools is, administrators, teachers, parents, and have those conversations. But something that, you know, very passionate, like I said, my kids are going to public school that I graduated from. Rob's kids are going to public school where he's at. And, you know, so we're living it. Our kids are there. We want the best for them. And we have to bring everybody together to come up with, like at a local level, bringing everybody together to come up with solutions that work.
0: Dave Mulbauer is our guest for this edition of Iowa Talking Points, the Candidates. He is the Democratic candidate for lieutenant governor, running as a tandem with the gubernatorial candidate, Rob Sand. Again, the Democrat ticket. One more segment with Mr. Mulbauer. We'll do it after this break as Iowa Talking Points, the Candidates, continues. Iowa has a wonderful heritage. And each day, I'll share these stories of historic people and events with you. I'm Jeff Stein. 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
9: Through Monday, the TSA expects to screen 10.1 million passengers, just short of last year's busier than usual Labor Day weekend, which reached nearly 10.4 million.
8: Fox's Jonathan Sari, and the Iran war is driving up oil prices. AAA says folks are spending 94 cents a gallon more than last year. And speaking of that war, the U.S. fired on three Iranian oil tankers after Iran fired at two U.S. Navy ships.
10: CENTCOM Commander Admiral Brad Cooper released this statement saying, "Let the message to the IRGC be clear. If you shoot at two of our ships, we will impose an even higher economic cost, taking out three of yours."
8: Fox's Trey Yingst. 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
1: You're watching Iowa Talking Points, the candidates. Here again is Jeff Stein.
0: A few more minutes with Dave Mulbauer. He is a Democrat running for lieutenant governor. Rob Sand, the Democratic candidate for governor. You elect them as a ticket in November, and he joins us at the Iowa Talking Points table. Now, I mentioned your affiliation is Democratic.
17: Mm-hmm.
0: I think it is fair to say even the most optimistic Democrat would say there will still be a Republican majority in the Iowa House and the Iowa Senate after this next election. The margin may be different, but if you win the election, you're going to be dealing with folks from the other side, many of whom put in place some of the policies that you've just talked about. So give me a sense of what Governor Sand and Lieutenant Governor Mulbauer would do in terms of an approach to get things done with folks from the other party up on the third floor.
17: Right. Great question. But, you know, something we've been doing, Jeff, you know, Rob's been as state auditor, working right now with Republican House, Senate, and Governor's office. Me as a county supervisor, you know, I'm working with a lot of colleagues that are other supervisors that are Republicans. You know, we're accustomed to working cross aisle. What it really comes down to me is having those conversations to come up with the grounded solutions. Like, so one, my wheelhouse with county supervisor and local government. I know that local governments are very frustrated. They're upset with the direction that the state has gone and not listening to us, not at least having us as part of the conversation. That's something we want to bring to the table, bring people together to have those conversations, bring local government, bring farmers to the table, bring school administrators and teachers so that they can be a part of it. And really working with the House and Senate to say, all right, here's what we're proposing. Here's, we brought in all these players, all these people that, you know, are directly affected. And here's the ripple effect, good or bad. But this is having those conversations. This is what's going to happen if we do this. But I think it's so important. I feel like we've been missing some of that. There's a disconnect between state and local government. Like I said, we need to get back to working together so we can come up with those solutions. And I think that's the biggest thing that local governments, we're just truly asking for it. Let us be a part of that conversation. But being able to bring them to the table is part of the approach that we'll do as a governor and lieutenant governor. Let's sit down. Let's talk things out. How is this going to look? How can we implement it? How is it, you know, things have, Rob says all the time, things have to be achievable and affordable. You know, with that in mind, moving forward, let's work together if this is our goal to make it happen.
0: Well, let's go to the item that many people have found to not be achievable or affordable, and that's health care. And you've got public components, private components, but health care is not just my insurance and my doctor bills. There's also a wellness component. Give us a sense of what the Sand-Mulbauer ticket would advocate with regard to modifications in the state with regard to health care.
17: Right. On day one, we talked about reversing the privatization of the MCOs, Medicaid. I'm actually, Jeff, I'm on our hospital board in Manning. It's our critical access hospital there, nonprofit. I got a meeting tomorrow morning, 6:30 in the morning right away. So we've seen the challenges of the MCOs. You know, we had to put more staff and time towards claim denials, even after claims are approved, of having them come back and audit those things. So I've seen firsthand in rural community, you know, trying to balance of what services we can best provide in our critical access hospital. But we know that the MCOs haven't been working the best, and we want to go towards a system that does. And something Rob and I will have to talk about more. And you know, he recognizes that they have not saved us money, and they have not bettered our health care. And I've seen that as well on the hospital board. Also, you know, we talk about you want to health care issues, our sky high cancer rates. You know, in our Healthier Iowa for All plan, and some of this ties together with water quality, but you know, he talks about expanding, one of the most aggressive expansions of wetlands, having an expansion of grazing ground on marginal ground. I like that. I'm a cattle guy. He likes the wetland. You know, Rob's a huge avid outdoor hunter and loves to be outdoors. And, you know, that ties into tourism as well and just quality of life. But those things can help address water quality and cancer rates. We talk about implementing a radon testing on a broader scale. We know that is part of an issue with the cancer rates. Even though with water quality and the high cancer rates, you know, we talk about implementing buffer strips and like we're back to the cover crop programs and things like that using farm or tax credits that will help implement things that not only clean up our water, add recreation and a better quality of life, but also hopefully help tackle our sky high cancer rates.
0: Now, you mentioned that is something on day one. Is that through executive order? And is there a growing list of other things that might be

0: We raise our family here. My role as a lifetime farmer and county supervisor of local government, Rob brought me on because of, he said, those voices are very important in Iowa, and I want you to be that voice, the eyes and the ears for me there. Rob, as a state auditor and his background growing up in Decorah, raising his family here as well, you know, we've been here all of our life. We're Iowans. We have Iowa's, we have public service in mind, not politics. Rob's released a number of plans on his website, robsand.com, opportunities for all, healthier Iowa for all, and accountability for all, that shows our vision and our direction of who we are and what we're about in the direction we would like to take Iowa. So I'd encourage everybody to take a look at that. But we're here about because it's about public service.
1: 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I appreciate it, and best of luck in November.
0: Thanks, Jeff.
1: Dave Mulbauer, he is a Democrat running for lieutenant governor on the ticket with the gubernatorial candidate, Rob Sand. And again, robsand.com is the website for all the information about their proposals and the campaign. Dave Mulbauer joining us at the Iowa Talking Points table today. We thank you for being part of the conversation as well as Iowa Talking Points, the candidates, moves along toward that November general election. Thank you for being with us.
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4: 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This Prostate Cancer Awareness Month, make the call. 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
4: Seattle has its own version of Zora Mimdani. She is Katie Wilson, Mimdani Northwest. She, like Mimdani, when major corporations say, hey, you're going to tax the wazoo out of me? Crime's out of control? Maybe I'll take my business elsewhere. She laughed when Starbucks said, hey, we may be thinking of leaving Seattle. 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
4: 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And 200-plus Seattle Starbucks workers have been laid off as a result. 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
6: And Cannon says they're opening another indoor facility in Boca Raton, Florida, with 19 courts and a full restaurant and bar.
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5: 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I'm Roger Stern, Fox News. 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

0: striking Iranian oil tankers after Iran launched missiles at American warships.
1: We know, according to U.S. Central Command, that an aircraft carrier and a guided missile destroyer evaded these attacks by Iran, and the head of Central Command saying this in part online, quote, if you shoot at two of our ships, we will impose an even higher economic cost, taking out three of yours. According to CENTCOM, after the IRGC fired at two Navy warships, U.S. troops took aim striking three Iranian crude oil tankers, with one of them located off the coast of Karg Island near Iran's key oil export. One U.S. official telling Fox that the IRGC can't build more tankers, and they know it, that this puts them in a tougher economic spot. And Reuters reporting that Iran only has another 2 months' supply of gasoline. That's according to a source there.
0: Fox's Alex Hogan at the White House. Speaking of the Iran war, it's making travel more expensive this holiday weekend.
2: With ongoing conflicts in the Middle East driving up the price of jet fuel, AAA says travelers are paying about 2% more for airfare over the Labor Day holiday weekend than they did this time last year, but nearly 20% more for top destinations.
0: Fox's Jonathan Seri, AAA says gas is 94 cents more a gallon than last year. U.S. Envoy Steve Witkoff and Jared Kushner have met with Russian President Vladimir Putin in Moscow as the Trump administration pushes to revive peace talks to end the war in Ukraine. The three-hour meeting is now over, and the envoys are expected to travel to Kyiv Sunday for talks with Ukrainian President Volodymyr Zelensky. Meanwhile, Russia has ordered a 72-hour pause in strikes on Kyiv, while Ukraine says it will hold off on strikes against Moscow through Monday. 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
3: 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Just click listen, then swipe right and hear the latest news updates on your time. 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
0: The FBI is investigating a massive dark web sale of millions of driver's license records, data that appeared to have been stolen from a Louisiana identity verification company.
7: A hacker linked to identity theft that calls itself Nexus claims to have more than 153 million driver's licenses from people in the U.S. and Canada, along with millions of other identity documents. The data may have been stolen from IDScan.net, a Louisiana-based identity verification company whose technology is used by businesses specializing in car rentals, retail, finance, and entertainment. The person who first reported on the breach, Brian Krebs, discovered a copy of his own driver's license was stolen. He reported his discovery, which included an alleged copy of Pentagon Secretary Pete Hegseth's Minnesota driver's license. At the bottom of the account, it says, the cost to unlock this record is $100.
0: Fox's Jennifer Griffin. More than a week after the devastating flood in Nepal, rescuers found two more victims alive today.
8: A woman was submerged underneath a building. She was found alive 10 days after those deadly flash floods ripped through villages along the Himalayan border between Nepal and China. Crews gave her water and a blanket before, of course, rushing her straight to the hospital. Meanwhile, another miracle today. A man was found inside a 740-foot tunnel at a hydropower project. Crews from across the world, including the U.S., are focusing on 12 projects that were across Nepal, where 900 workers are missing. About 500 are believed to be trapped in various tunnels. Yesterday, two other workers were pulled to safety. One told rescuers a handful of people are still alive down there.
0: That's Fox's Stephanie Bennett, and we will continue to follow this story and let you know if indeed more people are found alive. I'm Roger Stern, and this is Fox News.
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12: The KCRG TV9 First Alert Forecast. A stray shower or storm late tonight with a low near 67, winds out of the east at 5 to 15. Tomorrow, a stray shower or storm early, then partly cloudy and cooler with a high near 81, winds out of the east-southeast at 5 to 10. Partly cloudy tomorrow night with a low near 62. I'm TV9 First Alert Storm Team meteorologist A.J. Rickman on News Talk 1540 KXEL.
13: This hour, it's 70 degrees from News Talk 1540 KXEL.
14: This is Iowa Talking Points, The Candidates, produced by Studio 5 at Mudd Advertising and Totally Iowa Media, where you hear from candidates in the November 2026 general election. Now, Iowa Talking Points, The Candidates, from Studio 5 at Mudd in Cedar Falls, here is Jeff Stein.
15: Hello and welcome. There will be a new member of Congress representing Northeast Iowa's 2nd District in Washington in January of 2027. It's an open seat due to the incumbent seeking other office. There are four candidates on the November general election ballot, and one of them joins us at the Iowa Talking Points table today. He is Rick Stewart. Mr. Stewart is the Libertarian candidate, U.S. House District 2. His website is rickstewart.com. Mr. Stewart, thanks so much for taking the time.
16: Well, thank you very much for extending the invitation and for what I consider being a responsible party who's bringing the information on this election to the general public.
15: Well, we want to hear from you directly on a variety of issues, but I'm going to start with the most fundamental question that people may have. Why make the run for U.S. Congress in Northeast Iowa this year?
16: Well, like most people, I think I'm just discouraged with the Congress that we currently have and the one that we've had for quite a while, and I've lost confidence. I do not think that they are going to be able to reform themselves and behave as responsible representatives. I think that they're going to just have to keep on doing what they have been doing, which is fighting with each other and not paying any attention to the state of the country. I bring a different perspective. I'm not a large party person. I'm not a Republican or a Democrat. I'm a libertarian. Our principles are good principles. I think that people that understand our principles will probably vote libertarian. And until we get some libertarians in Congress, I think we're gonna not be able to progress towards the kinds of ends that all of us want from America.
15: Now, I have asked Republicans and Democrats this question as well. But I will ask you as a libertarian, because I ask the larger party candidates the question because there's so much fragmentation. But for those who perhaps are not fully aware, what does it mean to you to be a libertarian or represent the Libertarian Party?
16: Well, libertarian principles are pretty rock solid. We've had them officially for over 50 years now, and they've changed almost not at all, which is in contrast to the Democrats and the Republicans in that I don't think they have principles anymore. If they had something that used to be principles, they've ignored them, changed them, traded them for new principles as they saw fit. Libertarian principles are pretty close to the same principles that the founding fathers had back when, 250 years ago, when they both wrote the Declaration of Independence, but also a few years later, the Constitution. We believe that the Constitution was written by libertarians. the Iowa Constitution was written by libertarians too. You can tell that by our motto, which is, our liberties we prize and our rights we will maintain. That is pure libertarianism. We believe that we want exactly as much government as we need to have and no more. So that doesn't mean no government, it means just good government, doing the things that government should be doing and has to do, and nothing more. Doing those things extraordinarily well at a low price, and beyond that, allowing people to pursue happiness in their own terms. That's the essence of libertarianism. Sometimes people say, well, you know, we have a non-aggression principle. We don't aggress against you, and we ask you to not aggress against us. We're not going to take your stuff. Please don't take our stuff. We're not going to attack you. Please don't attack us. That's the only rules we really need in life is, there's another way of saying it, is do unto others as you would have them do unto you. That's the fundamental libertarian principle.
17: Give me some examples of where the current government, and again, they're all in it together to a large degree. Give me an example or two of how the current government has overreached, in other words, gone beyond what you said is, this is what government should do and no more.
16: Well, to start with, I would just jump right into war. Both the Republicans and the Democrats have loved war for many, many years, but they refuse to declare war. Congress has to declare war before we have a war. The last war we had was World War II. So starting after that, we've had all kinds of non-wars that just involved killing a lot of people. We've won some, we've lost some, but we've never stopped. Starting with the Korean War with Harry Truman, which was not a war, all the way up to today, the war in Iran, which is not a war. That's what Congress has done, is they've abdicated their responsibility to declare war, and consequently, the executive, the president, has been enabled to be a war maker since 1947, I think. That's the best example there is of both of those parties not obeying and following the Constitution and not accepting their own duties as Congress to declare war if we're going to have a war. Now, there are many other areas where the government, both Congress and the executive, have overreached as anything which is not authorized in the Constitution, the federal government is not supposed to be doing. And there aren't very many things that are authorized by the Constitution. War is one of them. Instead of that, we've got a superstructure of many, many people that are essentially following the dictates of Voltaire, that great 18th century Frenchman who said, the art of government is to take as much money as possible away from one group of the people and give it to a different group of the people. That's transferring wealth from one set of people to a different set of people. Certainly not what the founding fathers imagined, because that's a horrible idea, right? We shouldn't be transferring money from the people that are in power to the people who are in power from the people who are out of power. And so any kind of a transfer payment, and almost everything falls into that category, would not really be permitted by the Constitution.
17: Wealth redistribution, in other words.
16: Yeah.
17: In addition to the pure taking.
16: Yeah, I prefer wealth transfer. Sounds a little bit nicer, right? Because when you say redistribution, I think that's the second question.
17: Yes.
16: The first question is, should we transfer money from one group of people to another group of people? If the answer to that is yes, and I'm not saying that's my answer, I'm saying if the answer is yes, the second question is, should we transfer that money from the people who have more money to the people who have less money, or should we transfer it in the other direction? Should it go from rich to poor, or should it go from poor to rich? You have to answer both those questions before you can really talk about wealth distribution. So I prefer calling it transfer.
17: Sure.
16: You know, it is redistribution, obviously.
17: Of all the various issues that we'll discuss today, what is top of mind? In other words, if you're with a group of people or in a setting like this, and you're allowed to select the topics that you want to discuss that you think are most important, what leads the list?
16: I have a list of five, and they're pretty much in order. But the number one item on my list is we need to eliminate all nuclear weapons. The reason for this is it poses an existential threat. That means we could destroy huge portions of this country. It's even conceivable that we could destroy all human existence in the whole world. But it's actually a fairly high chance that we're going to do that. If you poll experts in this kind of thing, they will pretty much agree that the chances of nuclear war, which destroys humanity, in other words, all of us, within 100 years, it's like about 0.5%, maybe 1%. Well, that's not a very high percent, but 1% over 100 years is a lot. We can easily get rid of all nuclear weapons. People think, well, we have to have them because they've got them. Well, I agree. If they've got them, we need them. But neither of us actually need them. They're extremely expensive to hold, extremely expensive to maintain, and you can never use them. So no country actually wants them. They just feel they have to have them. We need to go to Russia, which is the second largest purveyor of nuclear weapons, and say, let's both of us get rid of all of them. In about 5 years, we should just get down to zero. If we do that, China will do the same thing, because the only reason they have them is us. And all the other countries that have them will go, we're getting rid of ours too. That's the number one issue on my plate. I have four more. If we have time, I'll just go through them briefly, but I'll name them first.
17: Yes.
16: I want to eliminate the income tax and replace it dollar for dollar with a land tax, which I can explain later. Mm-hmm. Number two, I want to eliminate our current immigration system and start a new one, which instead of costing us $30 billion a year, will actually make us a minimum of $30 billion a year. So that's a $60 billion transfer. It'll get rid of all of the negativity we have with our current system, and it'll turn immigration into a positive for everybody, Americans, future Americans, people that don't want to be Americans. Another question I have, and this is, excuse me, it's the same question. I don't know if you believe in human-made global warming or not. If you don't, then you're not interested in what I'm going to talk about. But also, if you do believe in global warming, you might say, well, it's going to happen, and so we shouldn't do anything about it. In that case, that's fine. You don't care what I'm going to mention. But if you believe that humans are causing climate change, and if you believe that we have a responsibility to do something about it, then there's only one solution, and that's a carbon tax. It's the fastest, cheapest, most fair way to reduce carbon emissions. However, I don't trust the government with that money. So I support, at the same exact time, a universal carbon tax refund to everybody who lives in a country that collects a carbon tax. And hopefully the entire world would participate. So everybody in the world would get a carbon tax rebate, maybe every 3 months, maybe every year. Another question is, and this is going back to income transfers, if you believe that we should transfer some money and you believe that the transfer should be from relatively wealthy to relatively poor, then the fairest way to do that, the easiest way to do that, is to have a universal basic income. We can afford it without any increase in taxes, really. And we would just get rid of all the other transfers and just settle for one universal basic income for everyone over the age of 18.
17: And we will get in depth in each of those four.
16: I can go far too deep.
17: We have plenty of time, and we want you to go into it in depth. We'll continue the conversation with Libertarian candidate for Congress, Northeast Iowa 2nd District. He is Rick Stewart. And we'll get into those issues and a bit about him when Iowa Talking Points, the Candidates, continues.
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18: 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Apple is about to roll out new products with a new CEO.
19: This is going to be a gradual, multi-year changing of the guard.
18: Bloomberg's Mark Gurman, who says as John Ternus takes over, Steve Jobs won't be far away.
19: I'm led to believe he will be very present and intimately involved with Apple in the several years to come, serving as an advisor to John Ternus, but also having a major impact on things like supply chain, operations, procurement.
18: But Ternus will be the face of Apple at this coming week's introduction of new products.
19: September 1 was picked for a very specific reason, to have John Ternus be the one to introduce the foldable iPhone, the smart home display, basically be able to present him as sort of this new product development maestro as Apple rolls out its biggest new product roadmap in its history.
18: Tim Cook has been CEO since 2011. I'm Charlie Pellett, Bloomberg Radio.
20: A text says your package is stuck. An email says your account is locked. Real? Fake? Don't guess. 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Copy the message and paste it into your favorite chatbot and ask, is this a scam? List the red flags. AI catches what your gut misses, the sender's address that's one letter off, the panic, the link that says your bank and it really isn't. It explains each tell. Soon you'll be able to spot them yourself. Sketchy email, screenshot and upload it. The rules, never click the link to check, never reply, and never let AI hand you a link. Researchers asked chatbots where to log into 50 big brands. A third of the answers pointed to sites those companies didn't even own. One was a fake Wells Fargo page. Yikes. 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
14: You're watching Iowa Talking Points, the Candidates. Here again is Jeff Stein.
17: And we continue with Rick Stewart. Mr. Stewart is a Libertarian. He's on the ballot in the November election, seeking your support to become the representative from Northeast Iowa's 2nd Congressional District. You identified five key points or issues or things you like to run on and discuss, and one of them was the eradication of the income tax. Now, I imagine there will be some people who say, well, we're running a deficit. How do you plan to generate revenue for the government? So talk a bit about your plan.
16: Well, my plan doesn't increase or decrease the government revenue. It just replaces the least efficient and actually the most outrageous tax, which is the income tax, with the most efficient and the fairest tax, which is a land tax. Now, let's be clear, that's a land tax. It's not a property tax. So we already pay both of those. We pay a land tax and a property tax. The land tax is going to have to go up, but we're not going to have an increased property tax. So if you own an acre, the tax is going to go up on that. But if you build a new house, That's not my plan. My plan is 100% land tax, dollar for dollar, replacing the income tax. People need to understand how bad the income tax is. There aren't very many ways to tax, but the income tax is the worst you can imagine. Number one, it taxes people for working. You want to tax people on things that you don't want them to do. We do want people to work, so we shouldn't tax it. But that's not the most egregious part. The most egregious part is the income tax is basically the devil's playground. And you can tell this by how many pages of regulations there are to implement the United States income tax. Honestly, I don't know the answer. I used to think I did, but it's somewhere between 40 and 100,000 pages of income tax regulations. That should immediately tell you that this is a bad idea. Because think about your property tax. It's one page. They mail it to you. You look it over. You pay it. You're done. Income tax is something where everybody is allowed to pass whatever crazy idea they have to tax somebody or to not tax somebody, both of which are egregious examples of transferring money from one group of the people to the next group of people. There are thousands of these. And the reason for it is politicians love it. They can promise you a tax decrease. They aren't mentioning that means somebody else has to pay more. Nobody ever says that. But that's what it is. It's a continual transfer back and forth every year, depending on the administration, of like one fresh thing to another fresh thing to they start this, they stop that. And it's 100,000 pages. By definition, that should not be allowed because, like, as I said, that's the devil's playground. And that's what they've done. Politicians have been doing it ever since we started the income tax 100 years ago. Get rid of it. Go to a land tax, which is very clean, very simple. You'll see it once a year when you get your bill, and you'll go, oh, what are they going to do with that? But it's fair. It's simple, and it doesn't require any administration, and the politicians can't play with it, although they will, of course, try.
17: So if you are someone who does not own land, you don't pay tax?
16: No, you will pay tax to your landlord because he'll get it from you.
17: But not in terms of a government-imposed tax. If I am a landlord and you are my tenant,
16: yeah.
17: Yes, my cost just went up.
16: Yep.
17: I'm going to pass that on to
16: yep.
17: you.
16: Yep.
17: But in terms of the government directly taxing, that would not happen unless you owned land.
16: Yep. You only get a bill if you own land.
17: Another of the issues you mentioned was immigration, and this is something that people have taken a variety of stances on for a variety of years, and we still don't have a resolution. What is your suggestion?
16: Well, there's no doubt about it. Immigration is great for us. but let's not argue about that. Let's argue that the current system is worthless. The current system costs an enormous amount of money and a lot of pain, and we've seen a lot of pain recently. So what we really want to do is charge people for permanent green cards. Now, the United States, excuse me, they issued $1.3 million green cards just last year. So I don't know if that's too many or not enough, but that's something we can decide on later. The point is, we gave them away. If we gave you one, you got it for free, pretty much. I'm going to auction them off to the highest bidder on an annual basis. We will decide, Congress will decide, how many green cards do we want to issue, and then they will have an auction, and the highest bidders, the highest, let's say, a million, the highest million bidders, they'll get a green card. It's permanent. They'll have to pay money. It'll probably be a minimum of $30,000, but it's not going to be a million or, you know, it's going to be somewhere above 30. Let's just say it's $30,000 a piece. A million green cards. That's $30 billion in income, and we will not have to spend any of the money that we're currently spending to keep people out. At the same time, we will issue relatively automatic tourist visas for $75 to anybody that wants to come to the United States as a tourist. But if you want to work, you're going to need to win a green card, buy a green card at an auction. And it's so easy to administer this. We're practically doing it already, except we're we're spending money instead of getting money in. There are additional details. They're pretty simple. If you don't have a green card, but you're caught working, the person who hired you is going to have to buy the green card for you right then and there. Well, if you think about that just a second, you'll realize nobody's going to hire you if you don't have a real green card. So there's no more illegal labor. Once you're in, you're paying taxes, you know, just like everybody else, like a current green card.
17: We have a few more of the issues, and we'd also like to let the audience know a bit about you personally and your background, and we'll do that after this short break. We're speaking with Rick Stewart. Mr. Stewart is a libertarian, and he is running for Congress from Northeast Iowa's 2nd District. Iowa Talking Points, the candidates, continues after this.
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24: Plaguing us for centuries, and where there is one rat, there will be a lot more. Once a female starts reproducing, she can have 15,000 descendants within her year-long lifespan. An Arizona company called Sinestec has developed birth control for rats that will stop the rodents from ever having grandkids. Ken Siegel is the company's CEO. He says their EPA-registered rat contraceptive is called ContraPest. The concoction is like a rat milkshake.
25: It's a liquid product. Rats actually love it. It is in a base station that's only accessible to rats. They drink it, and in the case of both males and female rats, they become incapable of reproducing. And the effect lasts for 50 to 70 days. Rat actually lives around a year, but that effect, as long as they continue to consume it, stays for the rest of their lives.
24: Siegel says the contraceptive is environmentally responsible and has reduced rat populations by up to 95% in a wide variety of urban and agricultural settings. The rat downfall is accelerated by combining it with other integrated pest management solutions.
25: 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And the critical difference is once the population goes down, as long as you continue to use ContraPest, the population will come back and you can eventually wean yourself off of the more toxic solutions.
24: This new contraceptive technology is available in all 50 states. 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I'll see you in the country.
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27: The KCRG TV9 First Alert Forecast. A stray shower or storm late tonight with a low near 67, winds out of the east at 5 to 15. Tomorrow, a stray shower or storm early, then partly cloudy and cooler with a high near 81, winds out of the east-southeast at 5 to 10. Partly cloudy tomorrow night with a low near 62. I'm TV9 First Alert Storm Team meteorologist A.J. Rickman on News Talk 1540 KXEL.
13: This hour, it's 70 degrees from News Talk 1540 KXEL.
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17: And we continue with Rick Stewart. He is the Libertarian candidate on the ballot in the November general election for Northeast Iowa's 2nd Congressional District. RickStewart.com is the website. We've been talking about some of the issues, but let's learn a little bit more about you. Now, you and I have met previously in one of your other runs for public office, but give us a sense of your biography that gives us a sense of your experience that you'd take to Washington if elected.
16: Well, I'm a native Iowan, born in Postville, raised in Maquoketa, live in Cedar Rapids. My first career was as a police officer in my hometown of Maquoketa. 2 years, it was absolutely fantastic, taught me a whole heck of a lot. But then I got lucky and I started a business as a cooperative in Norway, Iowa, a small town, selling herbs and spices to natural food stores all across the country. Right product, right place, right time. Never discount the value of luck. That's a company now, it's 50 years old today, not today, this year. It's a $250 million company, it's profitable, it's owned by every natural food store in the country. I think we have 40,000 owners. So Whole Foods, but Hy-Vee owns us too. Anybody that we sell to actually owns the business. That was 25 years of business experience, during which I got my undergraduate degree from Coe College. I got my MBA from the University of Chicago. I learned a whole lot about how businesses work, how government works, how taxes work, how people work. Incredible experience. When I left, there were 300 people working in the company. Then I had other things I wanted to do, most of which sound like fun, I guess, at least they were for me. I did a lot of things. I moved to France and learned to speak French and had a lot of fun in living in Paris. And then I moved to Spain and learned how to speak Spanish and had a lot of fun living in Spain. Then I picked up an apartment in Guatemala where I lived maybe half the time for 20 years. I was a volunteer hiker. So my organization supported a school and an orphanage for Guatemalan children by hiking up volcanoes with tourists and bringing them back home safely and generating $250,000 a year for a school with 175 K-6 and an orphanage with 35 kids in it. That was my major activity, but I also traveled in many other parts of the world. So I lived in China and studied Chinese, and don't ask me for to repeat much, but Niao. And I traveled to a lot of countries, not for longer periods of time, but extensively. So I've spent time in Cuba a couple times, and every communist country in the world, really. Laos and Vietnam and Cambodia. And I've spent time in Israel. I spent 6 months on a kibbutz in Israel, but I also traveled to the countries around Israel, Jordan and Syria and Kuwait and Iraq and Iran and Afghanistan. I've been to most of the places that have had troubles, although I have not traveled very much in Africa. So I've seen a lot of the world, and I've observed the world because I'm a curious guy, and I like to pay attention. So I've just paid attention by being places, talking to people, doing things, and I didn't really have to do any of that for money because I had saved my money. I didn't retire because I was rich. I retired because I saved my money in advance because I wanted to retire when I was 50 years old, and I did when I was 48 and a half. I also hiked the Appalachian Trail from start to finish. I've been on the Continental Divide Trail. I've been on the Pacific Crest Trail. I've had a lot of fun. I ride RAGBRAI as often as I can, you know, maybe every couple of years. I just enjoy life. And I also read a lot. Half of the books I read are classic fiction, all from 100 years ago. And the other half are current history and economics and nonfiction works. So that's what I do.
17: So when folks are going to vote in this general election, they will see four names on the ballot: a Republican, a Democrat, you as the Libertarian, and an Independent. What separates you, either in terms of positions on issues, life experiences, etc.? What separates you from your opponents?
16: Well, I'm not going to say anything negative about any of my opponents. And as a general rule, I don't say negative things about anybody. But it's obvious that two of my opponents are big government. I mean, big government is Republicans and Democrats. There's no small government in Washington. So that clearly differentiates me. I'm a small government guy. You cannot compare a small government guy with these giants out there. My fourth opponent is a good guy. He's young. And I have no particularly distaste for youth. I wish I were a little younger myself. I'd take it if I could get it. But I've got 75 years of experience. And, you know, sometimes they say, well, some guy has 1 year of experience 75 times. But that's not me. I have had a lot of experience in lots of different things. And I can do a lot of things. I can do construction. I can do factory work. This is things I've actually done, right? I have a degree in diesel mechanics. I'm a welder. I have always had fun learning new things, and I've done a tremendous number of new things. And I hate to say this, young'uns, but you need to wait a few more decades before you've got the experience that it takes to see the world the way it really is and not the way that you wish it was. I can see the world the way it really is, and it's not the way that my opponents see it.
17: When you identified earlier a set of five issues, we've gone through three of them at length. Another has to do with the carbon tax, and that ties into climate, and you were very careful to note, depending on how you feel about the issue, someone listening, they will have a different response. But talk about, from your perspective, the idea of carbon tax and how that is a way to achieve the goals you're trying to.
16: Yeah, whether you agree or not, if you do think that there's a problem and you do think we should do something about it, then taxing carbon on a per ton basis is the obvious thing to do. And in order not to let the politicians get their hands on any of that money, you do a rebate to people on a per capita basis. So as an example, 38 billion metric tons of carbon were emitted last year. Who knows? I mean, I don't know what a metric ton of carbon looks like. But if you just divide that by the entire population of the world, it works out to like 4.66 metric tons per person, man, woman, and child. Okay, so that what does that mean? Well, that means that if you drive your gas car for 12,000 miles, that's about how much carbon you produce. So if everybody in the world had one car and they drove it 12,000 miles and they didn't heat their house, they didn't burn any other carbon, didn't have a fireplace, then that's how much carbon would be the amount that we'd all get. And if you had a carbon tax of $100 a ton, it could be $200 a ton. But for ease of thinking, $100 a ton, four tons, that's $4,000 that the average person is going to pay, but they're also going to get $4,000 or $400 back, right? It's like you get a $400 check, but you pay $400 in increased taxes. However, if you didn't use that much, you wouldn't pay that much in tax, and you'd still get $400 rebate. Mm-hmm. If you used a lot, like you're flying your private jet around everywhere, you'd pay a lot more taxes than $400. You'd be paying maybe $40,000 in taxes, but you'd get a $400 check. So this is a way of transferring money from relatively rich people, because relatively rich people use more carbon, to relatively poor people, because relatively poor people use less carbon. And because of the tax, we'd actually have less and less and less and less carbon until we got to zero, which is where we sort of need to be. And people think, well, we can't go to zero. We have to burn some gas and some coal and some oil. And the answer is no, because wind, solar, nuclear, geothermal, can easily handle all of the energy needs for the entire world, and that could be put in place by 2050. The problem is we need to make sure that that's how we're getting our energy, and we're not getting it from fuels which are producing carbon.
17: 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Mr. Stewart is the Libertarian candidate, 2nd District Congress, that's Northeast Iowa. 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
0: Mayo. Two people are rescued alive in the mass flooding in Nepal.
2: A woman was found submerged underneath a building, found alive 10 days after the deadly flash flood ripped through villages along the Himalayan border between Nepal and China. Crews gave her water and a blanket before rushing her to a hospital. Meanwhile, another miracle. A man was found inside a 740-foot tunnel at a hydropower project.
0: That's Fox's Stephanie Bennett. 75 Americans are still unaccounted for. U.S. forces launching strikes on three Iranian oil tankers after Iran sent missiles at two American warships.
4: There are indications that the United States actually communicated with these vessels beforehand to ensure that sailors on board were not killed.
0: Fox's Trey Yingst, the American warships not hit by the Iranian missiles. 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
18: This is a Bloomberg Money Minute. Individual investors now have access to a new tool called Dub to trade like some of Wall Street's legendary investors, as well as copy other users' trading strategies.
30: I'd really think of Dub as a social investing platform where instead of picking stocks, you pick these investment managers and you follow their trades.
18: Stephen Wong is the CEO and founder.
30: So it's not just politicians and hedge funds. They have AI trades, they have quant trading strategies. We've really spanned the whole gamut of things that you'd want to invest in.
18: And that's how it got its start, tracking disclosed trades by politicians, and has since evolved into a social investing marketplace.
30: Investing is really difficult, and most people never get good at it. So can we give a similar experience that the ultra-wealthy have of putting their money with a manager with someone with $100?
18: Wong says he dropped out of Harvard to launch the app in 2023, and it now has more than 430,000 active users on its platform. I'm Charlie Pellett, Bloomberg Radio.
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14: You're watching Iowa Talking Points, the candidates. Here again is Jeff Stein.
17: Final segment now with Rick Stewart. Mr. Stewart is a libertarian. He's on the ballot, Northeast Iowa, 2nd Congressional District, rickstewart.com, to learn more about him. Of the issues that you identified that are important to you, one has to do with creation of universal basic income. Tell us what that means and how we would get to that point.
16: Well, this is an income transfer, and it goes from relatively wealthy people to relatively not wealthy people. It's one direction only. You would get a check every year, we have to just guess at numbers, but these guesses are not completely unrealistic, of $12,000, $1,000 a month. It's just cash, except some of that could only be used to buy a basic health insurance policy. You don't have to buy the insurance policy, but you can only use that part for a basic health policy.
17: You're not mandating purchase of insurance. No. You just don't get the money that would be used for that.
16: That's your choice. If you're Amish, you're not going to buy insurance. That's fine. That's great. But you're also not going to get a check. Just to be clear, they probably won't cash the other check either, but that's Amish. It has to be funded, right? And the best way to fund it is the way we currently do, which is a payroll tax. So anybody who's working is paying a payroll tax of approximately 14.5%. They say you pay half, your employer pays half, but of course, actually, you're paying all of it. And that would continue. That amount alone, by my figures, and this is just back of the envelope, but it's ballpark, right? We collect $1.75 trillion every year in FICA taxes. It's not income tax, it's payroll tax. And that equates to about $6,317 per person over the age of 18. So we've already gotten half of it paid for just by switching from the whole Social Security Medicare structure to a universal basic income. And the rest of it can easily be collected by our other transfer programs that we have. You know, I don't like to use words that have negative connotations, but a transfer program is just welfare. Okay, it means I'm taking money from somebody and I'm giving somebody else welfare. So a farm subsidy is welfare for anybody that cashes that check, right? It's an income transfer. And I don't want to be derogatory. I just want to explain how it works. We have a lot of income transfers in the United States other than welfare, okay? And other than Social Security and other than Medicaid, we have lots and lots and lots of them. If you add them all together and cancel every single one of them and just have a UBI, a universal basic income, it's paid for. So it's not going to cost us anything, but we transition from a hodgepodge of ideas with politicians doling out little bonbons here and a little bonbon there and taking a little bit back over here. That system has created hundreds of thousands of pages of federal laws that don't work. Because we still have poverty, and we still have, you know, we have all kinds of problems. A universal basic income eliminates all that, creates a simple system everybody can understand.
17: But the problem with some of the things you're suggesting is it takes away the power of the politician to get reelected, right? Isn't that what they do to a large degree? They are able to dole out favors here or there, and at the one hand, they complain about the overspending in Washington, yet they also issue news releases to tell you how many millions of dollars they brought back to the district. Now, I'm saying this tongue-in-cheek, but it just shows it's an uphill battle to do this.
16: Well, it's not tongue-in-cheek, it's just reality. That's exactly what they do, and they fool us all the time. It's one of the problems with a two-party system is they're both allowed to do it because they're both playing the same game. Now, if you have more than two people, you have what's called triage between the three parties or the four or the five parties, and all of a sudden you have to start speaking honestly instead of deceptively, and that's what we need. We need an incentive system where politicians have an incentive to spend the least amount of money but do the things that they should be doing really well. Okay, like we should have the federal government running a justice system so I don't have to hire my own police force and my own judge. You know, that's good. But we have a broken justice system. We have a broken, almost every one of our systems is broken because over the course of time, politicians have done exactly what you said, exactly what Voltaire said, take a little bit here, give it to your friend. Mm-hmm. We need to stop that. And fundamentally, the whole government needs to be reoriented toward serving the citizens at the lowest cost possible, the most effective way possible, and allowing people individual freedom to live their lives as they wish, peacefully, without aggressing against someone else, but the freedom to live as was promised to us in the Declaration of Independence, the pursuit of happiness.
17: When you're elected, you'll be a libertarian in Congress. I don't know how many others might be elected in this cycle, but if it's a few of you, that's the start of the caucus, right?
16: That's right.
17: absent that, or if there are a few of you and you're trying to leverage some votes, you might caucus or tend to caucus with the Republicans or the Democrats. So-called independents do that now to some degree. And I'm just wondering if you go to Washington either as the lone libertarian or one of very few,

0: that I won't talk to. I will have a rational discussion and a friendly one with anybody in this entire country who would like to have one, including every Iowa voter who's going to have a chance to vote for me. I'm open, I'm available, and whatever I am, I can guarantee you, I'm the same person when I go to Washington, D.C. I'm not going to change at all.
1: You are asking folks in the 2nd Congressional District to vote for you in the November general election. I'll give you our final couple of moments to make your case to them directly.
0: Well, I hopefully have already made my case, but let me just try and say it again. We've got a two-party system in America. It's not working. It hasn't worked for a really, really long time. It quit working at least 100 years ago. Gradually, over the course of those 100 years, the two-party system has turned into what we have today. It's a system that 85% of Americans don't trust. That's outrageous. But there is absolutely no way they are going to reform themselves. The Democratic and the Republican Party are just like this. It's the same no matter which way you look at it. They are the same party. We need to break that party. We need to turn it into a multiple party system, and there's only one way to do it. Don't vote for a Democrat or a Republican ever. They'll get the message. I'm going to be on your ballot. Vote for me. Start the trend. Make it happen here. We'll get this fixed. Thanks for listening.
1: Thank you for being here and sharing your thoughts and ideals, and good luck in the November election.
0: I appreciate it, and thank you very much for the job you're doing to bring politicians to the Iowans in a manner that you can listen to them and have a rational conversation.
1: Well, that is the goal.
0: Greatly appreciated, yeah.
1: Thank you, sir. Rick Stewart, Libertarian on the ballot, Northeast Iowa, 2nd Congressional District in the November 2026 general election. And that brings us to the close of this edition of Iowa Talking Points, the Candidates. We thank you for being with us.
2: 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For more information on this series, go to iowatalkingpoints.com.
3: The KCRG TV9 First Alert Forecast. A stray shower or storm late tonight with a low near 67, winds out of the east at 5 to 15. Tomorrow, a stray shower or storm early, then partly cloudy and cooler with a high near 81, winds out of the east-southeast at 5 to 10. Partly cloudy tomorrow night with a low near 62. I'm TV9 First Alert Storm Team meteorologist A.J. Rickman on News Talk 1540 KXEL.
4: This is a Bloomberg Money Minute. A Cyclospora outbreak linked to contaminated lettuce is actually driving a massive increase in business for small lettuce farms like this one in Flora, Mississippi.
5: It was very frightening when this Cyclospora thing first hit.
4: Lee Bailey is president of Salad Days, a hydroponic greenhouse that boasts strict food safety protocols and an indoor growing environment.
5: It's all enclosed. You are walling out all the outside potential contaminants.
4: Bailey tells the Associated Press they also minimize insect exposure, which allows Salad Days to forego pesticides.
5: With the Cyclospora parasite scare, people have really come out of the woodwork and want to know where their food is coming from.
4: The surge in foodborne illnesses has sent more consumers flocking to small farms and farmers markets across the country, offering transparency and allowing consumers to know exactly how produce was grown, packaged, and handled. Amy Morris, Bloomberg Radio.
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7: Four strikes. I'm Chris DeMeo, Fox News. U.S. forces striking Iranian oil tankers after Iran launched missiles at American warships. This, as a new report claims, Iran only has a limited amount of fuel left thanks to U.S. sanctions.
8: We know, according to U.S. Central Command, that an aircraft carrier and a guided missile destroyer evaded these attacks by Iran, and the head of Central Command saying this in part online, quote, "If you shoot at two of our ships, we will impose an even higher economic cost, taking out three of yours." According to Central CENTCOM, after the IRGC fired at two Navy warships, U.S. troops took aim, striking three Iranian crude oil tankers with

0: One of them located off the coast of Karg Island near Iran's key oil exports. One U.S. official telling Fox that the IRGC can't build more tankers, and they know it, that this puts them in a tougher economic spot. And Reuters reporting that Iran only has another 2 months' supply of gasoline. That's according to a source there.
1: It's Fox's Alex Hogan at the White House. A small bit of hope in the midst of tragedy as two people rescued alive in Nepal while thousands more people are missing and over 1,300 killed in catastrophic floods.
2: A woman was found submerged underneath a building, found alive 10 days after the deadly flash flood ripped through villages along the Himalayan border between Nepal and China. Crews gave her water and a blanket before rushing her to a hospital. Meanwhile, another miracle. A man was found inside a 740-foot tunnel at a hydropower project. Crews from across the world, including the U.S., are focusing on 12 projects across Nepal where 900 workers are missing. About 500 are believed to still be trapped inside various tunnels. Officials believe the disaster was triggered by a glacier collapse that sent waves of ice, rock, and water just rushing towards those nearby villages.
1: Fox's Stephanie Bennett. 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
3: History isn't just in textbooks. It's the story of us, the United States. 2026 marks 250 years of America. 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
1: The Lindsay Clancy murder trial declared a mistrial after jurors couldn't agree on whether she was criminally responsible for killing her three children. Fox's C.B. Cotton explains the options for where the case could go from here.
15: In the future, she could face another murder trial with jurors on the same or reduced charges. Here's the thing, though. If prosecutors decide to lower the charges, there could be a bench trial, and that's where the judge delivers the verdict. There could also be some kind of plea agreement that includes psychiatric commitment. The charges could also be dismissed entirely. This trial included 5 weeks of testimony and about 40 hours of deliberations over 6.5 days. Clancy does not deny killing her three children back in 2023, but her attorneys argued during the trial that she had been suffering from postpartum psychosis. Prosecutors argued she acted deliberately and planned the killings.
1: Fox's CB Cotton. Chicago hosting the Socialism 2026 conference this holiday weekend, just days after the U.S. House passed a resolution condemning socialism.
16: The four-day socialism conference is hosted by Haymarket Books, which says the event is meant to strengthen their movement. Some of the sessions include The Black Path to Socialism, Lessons of the Russian Revolution, and What is the Muslim Left? It comes as Fox News polls show 30% of voters have a positive view of socialism, up from 27% last year. 59% of Democrats have a positive view of the Democratic Socialists of America. The tilt has fractured the Democratic Party. So the split was on full display after the House passed a symbolic resolution condemning socialism. Many moderate Democrats saw the measure as a political trap because it was attached to the Save America Act, but that did not stop 8 House Dems from siding with Republicans on the messaging resolution.
1: That's Fox's Madeline Rivera reporting. I'm Chris DeMayo. This is Fox News.
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9: The KCRG TV 9 First Alert Forecast. A stray shower or storm late tonight with a low near 67, winds out of the east at 5 to 15. Tomorrow, a stray shower or storm early, then partly cloudy and cooler with a high near 81, winds out of the east-southeast at 5 to 10. Partly cloudy tomorrow night with a low near 62. I'm TV 9 First Alert Storm Team meteorologist A.J. Rickman on News Talk 1540 KXEL.
10: This hour, it's 70 degrees from News Talk 1540 KXEL.
18: This is Iowa Talking Points, The Candidates, produced by Studio 5 at Mud Advertising and Totally Iowa Media, where you hear from candidates in the November 2026 general election. Now, Iowa Talking Points, The Candidates, from Studio 5 at Mud and Cedar Falls, here is Jeff Stein.
11: Hello and welcome. There will be a new U.S. Senator representing the state of Iowa in Washington in January of 2027. It's an open seat due to the retirement of Senator Joni Ernst after two terms. And you'll find three candidates on the November general election ballot. One of them joins us at the Iowa Talking Points table today. He is Thomas Lane. Mr. Lane is the Libertarian candidate for U.S. Senate. LaneForIowa.org is the website. Mr. Lane, thank you so much for taking the time, sir.
13: Jeff, thank you for having me.
11: You currently serve as an elected official, and again, the Libertarian Party has been around in Iowa for some time, but you hold a distinction with regard to elective office and that party.
13: Yes, I was elected in 2018 as the Greene County Attorney, becoming the first Libertarian to hold an elective partisan office in the state of Iowa, and then was reelected in 2022. So it can be done. Greene County is an overwhelmingly Republican county, but I was able to win as a Libertarian and then win reelection 4 years later.
11: So why U.S. Senate in 2026?
13: So when I was elected county attorney, I swore an oath to defend the Constitution. And unlike our elected officials in Washington, D.C., I took that oath seriously. And I believe today the best way I can defend our Constitution is by running for the United States Senate.
11: What are some of the key issues that are the foundation of your effort? It is one thing to say, well, the established system isn't working, but from a proactive standpoint, what are some of the things that interest you in particular as a representative of Iowa?
13: So the issue for which I've achieved the most notoriety up until my decision to run for office was my fight against the Summit Carbon Pipeline. There has been no greater test in Iowa history of whether our legislature is working for the people or for the economic elites, the corporations, that fund their campaigns. And our legislature and our representatives in Congress have failed that test miserably. 78% of Iowans oppose the use of eminent domain for the construction of this hazardous liquid pipeline. I drafted the original draft of the bill that passed through the House and the Senate that would have prevented the use of eminent domain for the construction of this pipeline on agricultural land. And then Governor Reynolds vetoed that bill over the wishes of 78% of the people of Iowa. And it's not a coincidence that Bruce Rastetter, the millionaire mega Republican donor who is behind this pipeline project, has contributed, you know, close to $200,000 to her political campaigns. And the same is true for our Republicans in Congress. You know, Ashley Hinson is receiving significant financial support from Bruce Rastetter. And Congress has the power to stop this project. Not only this particular project by ending the tax credits that are funding it, but also Congress has power pursuant to Section 5 of the 14th Amendment to pass legislation protecting our constitutional rights. One of those rights is the protection of property and the takings clause of the Fifth Amendment, which prohibits the taking of private land unless it's for a public use. So if our members of Congress were serious about protecting our property rights, they could pass legislation stopping the use of eminent domain for private gain. But they don't because their major donors are funding their campaigns. And the more money the donors can get through projects, boondoggles such as this, the more money they can then give to the legislators who are more concerned about doing the bidding of their donors than abiding by the wishes of the people who elected them.
19: And again, you mentioned Congress, and it was a Congress a few years ago that established all of the tax benefits that led to these things being viable for people with means who wanted to invest. So when you say Congress can end it, they could certainly remove the incentive that led to the whole thing to begin with, correct?
13: Absolutely, Jeff. That's exactly right. Sections 45Q and 45Z of the IRS tax code pay investors $85 per metric ton of carbon dioxide that are captured and sequestered underground. This project, if I may, the idea is that this company, Summit Carbon Solutions, will capture the carbon dioxide that would otherwise be emitted from our state's ethanol plants. They will liquefy the carbon dioxide under immense pressure, pipe it across the state, and bury it underground. We don't know where. The original plan was North Dakota. That has been scrapped. We don't know where this carbon dioxide is going. But for every metric ton of carbon dioxide they capture and sequester, our federal government will pay a private company $85. And this particular company, Summit Carbon Solutions, stands to make billions of dollars in our federal taxpayer dollars. And the irony is that the environmentalist groups who we think would support this are opposed to it because it will do more damage to the environment building the pipeline than it will do good capturing carbon dioxide. So it's a project that will actually end with end results that are contrary to the very purpose for which it's being built. The only good this project does is to make Bruce Rastetter and his investors potentially billionaires. And then to make it even worse, what I find especially problematic, in fact, I find it unconstitutional, is that to build this network of pipelines, our state has vested Summit Carbon Solutions with the power of eminent domain to take property from unwilling landowners along the pipeline's proposed route. So it's a boondoggle, is a waste of taxpayer money, but even worse, it is the only way it can succeed is by violating our fundamental constitutional rights.
19: Now, again, as an attorney, and we'll ask about your background because you've got an extensive background, but you study this. This is not just off the top of one's head. So I get a sense that when I ask you what kind of a U.S. senator will you be, I have a feeling that your beliefs are rooted in the founding documents as formally amended, not informally amended by practice.
13: Exactly right. I not only put the Constitution into practice every day in my job as a prosecuting attorney and as the lawyer for Greene County, Iowa, I also used to teach constitutional law. I believe in the Constitution. I believe in the rule of law. And it is something that our current elected class in Washington, D.C., our elected officials in D.C., are absolutely willing. They have demonstrated that they are willing to sacrifice our Constitution, our republic, on the altar of their own ambition. In order to get reelected, they are willing to sacrifice it all.
19: I ask everybody at the table, Republicans and Democrats, because you can't just say you're a Republican because there are categories. You can't just be a Democrat. There are categories. So when I ask you this question, it's not because you are a member of the smaller party of these three I've just mentioned, but what does it mean to be a libertarian in a political framework like this? What would a libertarian U.S. senator do?
13: So libertarians generally believe that everyone should be free to live his or her own life as he or she sees fit, so long as we're not interfering with the ability of others to live their lives as they see fit. That's philosophically what it means to be a libertarian. I'm a true libertarian vis-a-vis the federal government. I believe that's what our founding fathers envisioned, that the federal government should largely stay out of our lives and let us be free to live our lives as we each individually see fit. I'm not a true libertarian vis-a-vis state and local government. I believe there's room for state and local governments to do more in our lives than the federal government. But I say with sincerity that I've always said my life should only intersect with the federal government on two occasions. When I try to cross the border to get into the United States and when I go to the post office. Otherwise, the federal government should stay out of my life. And that's the way the founding fathers designed the system, that certain responsibilities would be given to the national government, like national defense and a post office, but most policy-making areas would be reserved to the states. Education policy, health policy, transportation policy, these would be reserved for the states. That's what the Constitution says. But what we've seen instead is this growing concentration of power in the national government, and especially and most problematically in the person of the president.
19: We hear about separation of powers, and we typically think of that between, at the federal level, legislative, judicial, and executive branches. But when you've got the federal constitution in concert with constitutions of the states, that's a separation of powers. Similarly, within Iowa, we have home rule to suggest that cities and counties should be able to row their own boats on certain things. What you're suggesting is that the folks in Washington have just tried to, this is my phrase, not yours, steamroll on the idea of a republic and instead elevate the role of the national government.
13: Absolutely right. Our founding fathers sought to fragment power, first through federalism, as you said, dividing power between the national government and the state governments, and then within each layer of government, they further divided power across the three branches. And the reason they did that was because they knew that the greatest threat to liberty was the concentration of power. Concentrated power is arbitrary power, and in a system of arbitrary power, none of us is free. What we have seen over the course of at least the last 75 years is more and more power being concentrated in the White House. You know, the Constitution says only Congress can declare war, and yet we're clearly at war with Iran because President Trump unilaterally decided to take our country to war. That's un-Republican, is unconstitutional. Presidents are making laws via executive order, which is a violation of the separation of powers. And what's especially concerning is not that presidents are taking power. Our founders would have anticipated that presidents would try to expand their power. What's alarming and is really almost treasonous is that members of Congress have simply given their power to the president. They have abdicated their responsibilities because they're more concerned about doing the things they think will help them get reelected. Meeting with donors, lobbyists, doing constituency service. They're doing the things they think they need to do to get reelected rather than fulfilling their constitutional responsibilities. And presidents have simply stepped into the void.
19: And Congress, I would suggest, please disagree if I'm wrong, but they've sped up that process by saying, all right, here's a piece of legislation. We're setting up an agency. And we have given you the broad parameters, but now we're going to leave it up to the executive branch, namely the agency, to determine its rules and regulations, et cetera. And so basically all they've done is be like a parent with an allowance and say, here you go, and then be surprised when the kid doesn't spend the money properly.
13: Correct. Congress passes broadly worded legislation that could mean anything to anyone and then leaves it to the administrative agencies and the executive branch to implement. And what's happening simultaneously is not only is Congress giving power then to unelected bureaucrats in the executive branch, at the same time, we now have this theory called the unitary theory of the executive, that the president can direct those bureaucrats to do whatever he wishes. So you have this transfer of power to an unelected bureaucracy, but then even worse, those unelected bureaucrats now, the theory is, have to do whatever the president tells them to do. So that power first shifted to the executive branch, but is now shifting upward into the White House.
19: We're speaking with Thomas Lane. Mr. Lane is a libertarian running for the United States Senate. His name is pronounced Lane, but not spelled the same as another candidate on the statewide ballot. I'd like to be very clear when they're looking for your website, which is laneforiowa.org. We will continue the conversation with Senate candidate Thomas Lane as Iowa Talking Points, the candidates, continues in a moment.
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21: 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Move over weight loss drugs. Wall Street may have found its next big pharma bet. Drug makers are developing a new generation of hair loss treatments, including lotions, pills, and longer-lasting injections, targeting a market where tens of millions of men and women experience pattern hair loss. Shares of companies developing hair loss therapies, including Veradermics, Cosmo, and Absci, have jumped as investors look for the next category capable of generating billions of dollars in sales. The opportunity is especially attractive because consumers may be willing to pay out of pocket for a solution. Bloomberg reporter Avalon Purnell.
22: For a lot of people, this is a vanity issue that they really care about. You don't want your hair to fall out. So even if the economy has a downturn, they're still willing to pay.
21: But the big question ahead is whether these drugs can deliver results strong enough to turn hair loss into the next pharmaceutical gold rush, reminiscent of the boom in GLP-1 weight loss drugs. Courtney Donahoe, Bloomberg Radio.
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20: You're watching Iowa Talking Points, The Candidates. Here again is Jeff Stein.
19: And we continue this conversation with Thomas Lane. Mr. Lane is currently the Greene County Attorney. You'll see him on the November statewide ballot, Libertarian running for U.S. Senate. Lane4Iowa.org is the website. So I mentioned your current title. You mentioned in the prior segment some college teaching. Give us a little more of a sense about you that brought you to this point.
13: So I did my undergraduate degree at Drake University in Des Moines. I grew up in a town called Allison, Iowa, graduated from Allison Bristow High School, a little public school that doesn't exist anymore. Did my undergraduate at Drake. I then went down to Louisiana and earned a master's and PhD in political science at Louisiana State University. After that, I had my first job at Hebrew University in Jerusalem, where I was a research fellow there for 1 year. And then I came back to Louisiana, and I taught political science, especially classes in political philosophy and constitutional law, at a little university called McNeese State University in Lake Charles, Louisiana. But I wanted to get back to Iowa. I was still a bachelor at the time, but I knew someday I wanted to get married and have kids. And I wanted my kids to grow up in a small town like Allison, the one I grew up in. So I thought law school would be a good path back to rural Iowa. Nationally, there are more people graduating from law school than there are jobs for lawyers. So if you look nationally, it's really not a good time to go to law school. But that national surplus hides a lot of variation at the local level, and we actually have a shortage of attorneys in rural Iowa. So I knew if I went to law school at Iowa, there would be a job somewhere in rural Iowa. And stars aligned. The county attorney in Greene County announced he was not running for re-election. So I, right after law school, I moved to Jefferson, had a very brief stint as assistant county attorney, and then ran for county attorney.
19: So what have you learned as a county prosecutor? Again, Allison, that's Butler County, right?
13: It is.
19: All right. So again, small town Iowa, and I say that in a very positive endorsement sort of way. I'm a product of it myself. What have you learned as a prosecutor or as the county's attorney? Because there are a lot of civil matters people don't necessarily think of. What have you learned in that position that will help inform you as a United States Senator?
13: So I've learned that the people of Iowa, or it's probably just reaffirmed something I already knew, which is the people of Iowa are generally very well informed, very engaged, and share the concerns I have about the state of our political system. In Greene County, where I'm now county attorney, we do a really good job of governing ourselves. Our Board of Supervisors does a great job of passing ordinances, listening to the concerns of constituents. I still believe in the people, and I think the two-party system has corrupted our political system and is now, the ideal of a political party or of a party system is that parties help implement the will of the people. That is, there's a democratic process, and people can rally around the party that shares their values or concerns, and the wishes of the majority can be expressed on election day. What has instead happened is that the two-party system is actually obstructing the will of the people. And I know I still have faith in the American people and the people of Iowa. We just need to get the two-party system out of the way and return power to the people so our wishes can actually be implemented into law.
19: If my numbers or my memory is correct, there are two individuals in the current 100-member U.S. Senate who are independents, mm-hmm. and they both caucus with Democrats. I don't know how other states are going to go, but when you become a U.S. Senator from Iowa, you may well be the only Libertarian. Well, that's a small caucus. Maybe there'll be a few others of you, but is there one of the existing parties or the other that you might tend to caucus with, or would you be the absolute free agent of the class?
13: That's a great question, and I've given a lot of thought to this. I would caucus with whichever party was the party opposite the party of the president. Right, so one of the reasons we
19: regardless of who the president is.
13: Regardless of who the president is.
19: I want to be very clear. You're making a philosophical point.
13: Yes, that one of the functions of Congress is to hold the president in check. And likewise, the president's supposed to hold Congress in check, and the courts are supposed to hold the other branches in check. System of checks and balances. We all learned this in grad school or in high school. What's instead happened is members of Congress, if the president is of the same party as they are more loyal to the president than they are to their own institution. And they're willing to sacrifice Congress in order to implement the agenda of the president. You know, when Ashley Hinson announced she was running for the United States Senate, she said, President Trump will have no greater ally in the United States Senate than me, Ashley Hinson. And I thought to myself, you either don't understand the role of Congress. You've never read the Constitution and you don't understand your function, or you just don't care, right? Because the goal of Congress isn't just to rubber stamp whatever the president wants. And we've seen her do this. She's had opportunities to vote against the war in Iran. She hasn't. She's had opportunities to vote against the tariffs. She hasn't. She said, with respect to the tariffs, we need to give the president the time and the means necessary to implement his economic agenda. But that is an absolute betrayal of the Constitution and the function of Congress. And this is part of the problem of our party system. Members of Congress are more loyal to their party and to the president, if he belongs to their party, than they are to the Constitution or to Congress. So if I'm elected, when I'm elected, I will caucus with whichever party is the party opposite the president. If the president's a Republican, I'll caucus with the Democrats. If the president's a Democrat, I'll caucus with the Republicans, because that's how the system was designed to work, that we are there to check the president and not simply to rubber stamp his agenda.
19: I'm just going to clarify, because I think you were very clear, but that does not mean you vote lockstep against whoever is in office or that president. It's a matter of saying you're not going to feel beholden to vote lockstep with the person.
13: Exactly right. And that's what differentiates me from Josh Turek and Ashley Hinson, is that not one cent has been spent on my behalf by a political action committee. No political party has spent one cent on my behalf. I will owe my office and my allegiance to the people of Iowa, and I will not be beholden to any party or interest group in Washington, D.C.
19: Thomas Lane is our guest. Mr. Lane is the Libertarian candidate for U.S. Senate on the November ballot. LaneForIowa.org is the website. More with Thomas Lane as Iowa Talking Points, the candidates, continues.
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2: This is Michael Swanger, owner of Iowa History Journal. As we welcome the arrival of fall, be sure to add the September-October issue of IHJ to your reading list. 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
19: On September 5th, 1985, a company was founded in Sioux City called the TIPC Network. TIPC was a reference to Texas Instruments Personal Computer, and the new company created software and peripherals for that company's computers. The founders were Ted Waite and Mike Hammond. The two met when Hammond trained Waite as a new employee at a Des Moines computer store. To get the business going, Ted Waite took out a $10,000 loan secured by his grandmother. The new business occupied the empty upper floor of Waite's father's cattle brokerage. Within a few months, Ted's brother Norman Waite joined as the company's financial advisor. That year, 1986, the company began selling its own hand-assembled computers as an experiment. By the end of the year, the company had changed its name to Gateway 2000. Producing machines that were compatible with IBM personal computers, Gateway 2000 offered a complete PC system with dual 5.25-inch floppy drives, ample RAM, a color monitor, and a keyboard, for $1,995 via mail order. That product led to the company's revenues jumping from $1.5 million in 1987 to $12 million in 1988. The company moved from the family ranch to the Livestock Exchange Building in downtown Sioux City, then to North Sioux City, South Dakota, to take advantage of that state having no income tax. And along the way, a distinctive marketing approach took root. The computers arrived in white boxes with black spots, reminiscent of Holstein cows, a nod to the company's location in the Midwest. A burst of expansion followed in the 1990s, during which Gateway dropped the 2000 from its name. At its peak in 2001, Gateway held 7.6% of the U.S. market, fourth behind Dell, Compaq, and HP. Price wars and industry consolidation led Gateway to be acquired by Acer in 2007. The Gateway brand disappeared from the marketplace within a year. But loyal customers who remembered the company and its focus on quality and value led Acer to bring the Gateway brand back in 2020, sold exclusively through Walmart. From humble beginnings in rural Iowa, to becoming one of the leading computer manufacturers in the world. Gateway 2000 was founded in Sioux City on this date in 1985. And that's Iowa Almanac for September 5th. There's more online at iowaalmanac.com. I'm Jeff Stein on News Talk 1540 KXEL.
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9: The KCRG TV9 First Alert Forecast. A stray shower or storm late tonight with a low near 67, winds out of the east at 5 to 15. Tomorrow, a stray shower or storm early, then partly cloudy and cooler with a high near 81, winds out of the east-southeast at 5 to 10. Partly cloudy tomorrow night with a low near 62. I'm TV9 First Alert Storm Team meteorologist A.J. 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
19: And we continue with Thomas Lane. Mr. Lane is a Libertarian. He is running for U.S. Senate. You'll see his name on the ballot. There are three individuals, Republican, Democrat, Libertarian, on the November ballot. LaneForIowa.org is the website. I just mentioned you're one of three. Distinguish yourself from the other two. Now, you've talked a bit about some of these things issue by issue, but if people are looking at the race in a fresh way, what separates you from either the Republican or the Democrat?
13: So Ashley Hinson, the Republican, is running against the Democrat, Josh Turek. Josh Turek, the Democrat, is running against the Republican, Ashley Hinson. I'm running not against Josh or Ashley. I'm running against the two-party system itself. That's the first consideration that clearly distinguishes me from the other candidates. But secondly, and I've alluded to this, we know this has been reported on. A super PAC in Washington, D.C. has pledged to spend $29 million on Ashley Hinson's behalf. A PAC aligned with Chuck Schumer, the New York Democrat, spent $9.7 million on Josh Turek's behalf to help him secure the Democratic nomination. There's another PAC that has pledged to spend, millions upon millions of dollars on his behalf to get him elected this November. And the people of Iowa have to ask themselves, if Josh or Ashley were to be elected, whom would they serve? Would they serve the people of Iowa, or would they serve the economic elites who propelled them into office? And we know that when people arrive in Washington, D.C. as freshman senators, they immediately start campaigning again for reelection. And again, so to whom will they be attentive? Will it be the people who elected them, or will it be the mega donors who fund their campaigns? And we know there are issues with respect to which the people of Iowa are united. As I mentioned, 78% of Iowans are opposed to the use of eminent domain for private gain. We know that 88% of Americans support term limits for members of Congress. We know that 78% of Americans want to reduce or eliminate the role of money in our elections. The real divide in America is not between Republicans and Democrats. The real divide is between a parasitic elected class and the people. Because we cannot rely on Republicans and Democrats in Congress to impose term limits. It'd be against their self-interest. They want to hold office for life. We can't rely on members of Congress to overturn Citizens United and reduce the role of corporate spending in our politics because they benefit from the system. They rely on that money. We can't rely on Ashley Hinson to propose legislation to eliminate eminent domain abuse when Bruce Rastetter is raising tens of thousands of dollars for her campaign. The members of Congress have proven, Republican and Democrat alike, have proven that they are willing to sacrifice our Constitution and our Republic on the altar of their own private ambition.
19: And you cannot expect politicians who are elected under the current system to pass voter integrity laws. Because once again, regardless of which party you put by your name, you got elected with the old system.
4: Yep.
19: This is why they're having a hard time addressing another one of these so-called 75-25 or 80-20 issues.
13: I agree completely. We will never have meaningful change in Washington, D.C. so long as the people who hold office have a vested interest in the preservation of the existing system.
19: And in fact, and I ask this because I know of your background and what you've studied and taught, the framers warned us about parties.
13: Yes.
19: From the start.
13: Yes. George Washington, in his farewell address, he said a number of things, but he gave one warning. You know, as he left office, you know, a man who could have been king, right? He commanded the allegiance of the military. He could have set himself up as king, and instead, he was devoted to the idea of a constitutional republic, and after 8 years in office, even though he could have been reelected, he voluntarily left office. And in his farewell address, he said, whatever you do, don't form political parties. Right? And I think the reason, and it took me a long time of studying and teaching and thinking about this, the reason is, as I mentioned, our founding fathers wanted to divide political power, fragment political power, and keep power in check. And political parties are not unconstitutional, but in a sense they are contrary to the spirit of our Constitution, because they seek to unite what our founding fathers wanted to keep separate. So that Trump is now colluding with the Republicans in Congress because they belong to the same party, when Congress was meant to keep the president in check.
19: Washington had the warning, and then Adams and Jefferson cemented opposite political parties.
13: Yeah, and the irony is that the two parties were already forming kind of in the womb of Washington's cabinet.
19: Sure.
13: Right? You already had this division within Washington's cabinet between those who wanted more centralized power and those who were more Republican in their philosophy.
19: When you are elected, you'll take the oath in early 2027, which means during your term, Social Security will become insolvent, and there will be automatic cuts across the board. It's already in the law. So the next U.S. senator is going to have to address this issue. Tell me how Senator Lane would do that.
13: That's a great, great question. Yeah, the Social Security Trust Fund becomes insolvent in 2032. And this is a symptom or a product of Congress's total abdication of its responsibilities. You know, we're spending billions of dollars fighting a war in Iran that's never been authorized by Congress. We need to get spending in check so that we can take the money we're wasting overseas and use it to do things like shore up our Social Security Trust Fund. It is absolutely a byproduct of our refusal to abide by the Constitution, is an absolute product of Congress's abdication of its constitutional responsibilities, that we now can't fulfill basic promises that have been made to the American people. We need to get, I would support a constitutional amendment to require a balanced budget. I would absolutely fight against unnecessary and costly wars. You know, during this war in Iran, we dropped a bomb on a girls' elementary school. Right? Our taxpayer dollars killed children. Would it not be better to use that money to shore up our Social Security Trust Fund?
19: Well, and since we're running such a deficit, it's not like there's a pile of money there and we have to figure out where to spend it, which you just mentioned with regard to the constitutional amendment. But with regard to spending broadly, are there some areas where your libertarian principles suggest to you the federal government should not even be doing anything here? We need to get out of this altogether, save that money, apply it toward paying down the deficit, quote unquote, to get to your goal of a balanced budget. Are there some areas that just don't even belong in the conversation?
13: Oh, yes. There's low-hanging fruit here. As a softball question, the Department of Education. There, nowhere in the Constitution does Congress have any authority, any jurisdiction over education policy in the United States. I would support the abolition of the Department of Education immediately. And I feel similarly about other policy areas, but also I do want to underscore the cost of war, all of these unnecessary wars in the Middle East that have drained our nation's coffers. And we now know, you know, our munitions are depleted, so we're going to have to spend money to build more bombs because we've used so many in Iran. I think foreign policy is where we can actually probably find the most savings. But absolutely, whole departments in Washington, D.C. should be eliminated. I would support going back to the original three, right? State Department, Defense Department, and the Economics Treasury Department. Those are the only three I think we actually need. I don't, however, believe in radical change. I am philosophically quite conservative, and I think change should be incremental. And some of the problems we see in Washington, D.C. is because Trump made such radical, abrupt changes, not going through the legislative process, but doing things via executive order or unilaterally. So even though my view of the federal government, of its proper role, is quite different from what we see in operation today, I don't support radical change. Change has to be gradual and incremental.
19: You mentioned constitutional balanced budget amendment, which we have in Iowa.
13: Yeah.
19: How long would it take? Because if you pass the amendment and we're so far in the hole, how long of a grace period would you give, or would there be instantaneous no further addition and then X period of grace period realistically, incrementally, to get to the point where there's no more deficit?
13: No, I would support an amendment that required Congress immediately, the very next budget session, to pass a balanced budget. Now, it's still going to take decades, maybe centuries, to pay down our national debt. But Congress can spend prudently on day one. And I, as a member of Congress, I would never, I'll take this a step further, Jeff. I would never, with maybe some exceptions, which I'll explain, I would never support any bill that would result in greater debt. Now, the only exception I would make is if there's a true national emergency, like Pearl Harbor, then we may have to spend beyond our means for some period of time. But as a general rule, if a bill would increase our national debt, I'm going to vote against it.
19: They tried for a while to say there had to be offsets. Yeah. That didn't work very well, did it?
13: It did not, no. The interest groups have too much power.
19: Thomas Lane is our guest. He is the Libertarian candidate for U.S. Senate in the November 2026 general election. A few more moments with Mr. Lane after this short break as Iowa Talking Points, the candidates, continues. 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
7: Fox News. I'm Deborah Valentine. The U.S. military says it has struck three Iranian oil tankers after Navy warships were targeted with ballistic missiles. Fox's Trey Yingst reports.
8: You still have the IRGC launching attacks in this area, and they have now expanded those attacks, not just targeting commercial vessels, but also the U.S. military.
7: The U.S. military says two Iranian oil carriers were permanently disabled, and a third unladen one was destroyed. Renewed talks on ending Russia's war in Ukraine. Russian President Vladimir Putin meeting with U.S. envoys Steve Witkoff and Jared Kushner at the Kremlin.
12: No breakthroughs were
1: announced, but Putin's foreign policy advisor called the talks constructive and useful. The two men meet next with Ukraine's President Zelensky.
7: Fox's Jill Nato reporting from Washington. The two U.S. envoys meet with Ukraine's president on Sunday. 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
6: 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You're watching Iowa Talking Points, the candidates. Here again is Jeff Stein.
19: A few more minutes with Thomas Lane. Mr. Lane, currently the Greene County attorney. He is a libertarian and running for U.S. Senate. You'll find him on the November general election ballot, and you'll find him online at laneforiowa.org. We've been talking a bit about campaigns and financing. U.S. Supreme Court issued a ruling during this most recent session that has a role to play in that in terms of how close interest groups can get to campaigns and coordinate messages, et cetera. What sort of legislation could you propose that might put a little more sanity into that system?
13: Yeah, so Congress absolutely has the power to enact meaningful campaign finance reform. And members of Congress don't want us to know that, right? So Section 5 of the 14th Amendment gives Congress the power to enact legislation to protect our constitutional rights. They play a role. They can play a role in defining the scope of our constitutional rights. That's important. Secondly, Congress has the power to strip the Supreme Court's jurisdiction. Congress has not done this since the Civil War. But Congress has the power to pass a bill and to attach a provision that the Supreme Court can't hear challenges to the bill. So Congress could enact meaningful campaign finance reform, eliminating interest group spending in our elections, and include language in the bill saying, by the way, you can't challenge this law before the Supreme Court. And we would overturn Citizens United like that. Now, again, Congress, having wholly abdicated its constitutional responsibilities, has all but stopped playing any role in the defense of our constitutional rights, as evidenced by their failure to stop eminent domain abuse in our country. And they have instead just ceded the authority to define our constitutional rights and to protect them to the Supreme Court. And then members of Congress get the best of both worlds, because they can say on the campaign trail, oh, I support campaign finance reform. I'm as angry as you are about the role of money in our elections. But unfortunately, the Supreme Court has said in Citizens United that we have to allow this interest group spending. And I am the beneficiary. You know, Ashley Hinson can say I got $29 million from a political action committee. And that's just the reality of the game because of the Supreme Court's ruling. And that is a total abdication of Congress's constitutional responsibilities. And it's actually quite deceptive, because Congress could enact meaningful campaign finance reform and strip the Supreme Court's jurisdiction to hear a challenge to that law. And then, because the Supreme Court could not overturn the law, it would be the law of the land. And I would propose that legislation day one when I'm elected to the Senate, a legislation eliminating interest group spending in our federal elections and including language stripping the Supreme Court's jurisdiction to hear challenges to that law.
19: Now, if you were a Republican or Democrat who made that statement, you could make it with all sorts of honest intention, knowing that it's never going anywhere within your respective caucus, because they'd start the conversation with, I don't think you understand how this works.
13: Yeah.
19: Someone who does not owe their seat to one of the two larger parties might have a little more, I don't want to say influence, but the ability to get that in front of the American people.
13: Yes. And if a Republican or Democratic candidate, if my opponent said that, they'd be hypocrites because they are getting money from the PACs that are the part of the source of the corruption of our republic. But, you know, Jeff, if when I'm elected to the United States Senate, you know, I'd only be one vote. And there's probably no other libertarians, so I'm caucusing with the Democrats or the Republicans. But if I'm elected, I believe within 4 years, libertarians would be a major party in the United States because it would prove to the world that it can be done. And all of the voters who

0: and disaffected Republicans who are only Republicans because they want to stop the Democrats. We're the majority. The politically disaffected are the majority. And if we all go into the voting booth on election day and vote our conscience, we would vote for the winning candidate.
1: Well, you are asking Iowans to vote for you in the November general election. I'll let you have the final couple of minutes of this program to make your case directly to them.
0: Thank you, Jeff. Now, when I'm elected to the United States Senate, I will owe my office and my allegiance to the people of Iowa. On June 2nd, I submitted a nominating petition signed by nearly 10,000 Iowans nominating me for the United States Senate seat for the state of Iowa. My opponents were not nominated by the people. They were nominated by their respective parties. Ashley Hinson was nominated by the Republican Party. Josh Turek was nominated by the Democratic Party. And they will owe their allegiance to their respective parties. I was nominated directly by the people of Iowa. And when I am elected this November, I will owe my office and my allegiance to the people of Iowa. I have promised that when I'm elected, I will serve only one term in the United States Senate. And that way, every vote I take, every decision I make, the people of Iowa will know I'm doing it because I believe it's what the Constitution requires or because it's in the interest of the people I represent. I will have no ulterior motive. I will not be making decisions in order to get reelected, but I will be doing what I know to be right. I will, unlike Ashley and Josh, who owe their offices to their parties and the interest groups that are funding their campaigns, I will have no greater loyalty than my loyalty to the Constitution and to all of you, the people of Iowa.
1: Mr. Lane, thank you so much for the conversation and good luck in the election.
0: Yeah, thank you, Jeff.
1: Thank you for coming in and thank you for joining us. He's Thomas Lane, Libertarian, U.S. Senate, laneforiowa.org. And that brings us to the close of this edition of Iowa Talking Points, the Candidates. Again, we thank you for being with us.
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0: Good night, darlings, and Godspeed to our armed forces who hear these broadcasts all over the world each week.
1: I'm Tim Harwood, and this is where Iowa comes to talk. 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
2: Valentine, Fox News. U.S. forces launching strikes on three Iranian oil tankers after Iran sent missiles at two American warships. Fox's Trey Yingst has more from the Gulf region.
3: In local media reports in Iran, there are indications that the United States actually communicated with these vessels beforehand to ensure that sailors on board were not killed. Iranian state media released a clip of the U.S. Navy communicating directly with one of the vessels, telling the control room to evacuate the backside of the ship to ensure that people were not killed in these strikes. And so it's an indication that the U.S. military wants to send a very clear message of force to the Iranians, but they're not looking to kill civilians in the process. As this moves forward, though, there are questions about how the Iranians will respond. You still have the IRGC launching attacks in this area, and they have now expanded those attacks, not just targeting commercial vessels, but also the U.S. military.
2: No Americans were hurt. President Trump is suggesting, meanwhile, the U.S. could soon strike Iran's Pickaxe Mountain. Alabama Congressman Rick Crawford joined Fox News Live, saying Iran's military and economic targets are now all fair game.
4: He's made it clear to the Iranians, the IRGC,

0: these are the conditions. And I think what you're seeing is sort of the last great act of defiance from a regime that doesn't have much more to hold on to. And he's making sure that they know that all options are on the table.
1: This comes as Egypt's foreign minister calls on the U.S. and Iran to return to negotiations. U.S. envoys Steve Witkoff and Jared Kushner met Saturday with Russian President Vladimir Putin in Moscow. The Trump administration is pushing to revive peace talks to end the war in Ukraine. The envoys plan to hold talks with Ukrainian President Volodymyr Zelensky in Kyiv on Sunday. Russia's ordered a 72-hour pause on strikes in Kyiv. 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
1: A mistrial in the Lindsey Clancy triple murder trial on Friday after jurors couldn't agree. Fox's C.B. Cotton looks at the potential next steps.
6: In the future, she could face another murder trial with jurors on the same or reduced charges. Here's the thing, though. If prosecutors decide to lower the charges, there could be a bench trial, and that's where the judge delivers the verdict. There could also be some kind of plea agreement that includes psychiatric commitment. The charges could also be dismissed entirely. This trial included 5 weeks of testimony and about 40 hours of deliberations over 6.5 days. Clancy does not deny killing her three children back in 2023, but her attorneys argued during the trial that she had been suffering from postpartum psychosis. Prosecutors argued she acted deliberately and planned the killing.
1: The case is scheduled for a status conference on September 29th. Hawaii is bracing for Hurricane Lowell, a Category 4 storm. Fox Weather's Mike Seidel in Poipu Beach, Hawaii, with the forecast.
7: And it's moving west at 7. Winds now 150 miles an hour. So it's a high-end Cat 4 hurricane, not expected to become another Cat 5 again like yesterday. That's really not the issue. But it's going to make a right turn starting tonight and Sunday. And when it makes that right turn, it comes north. We're fairly confident that this area is not going to take a direct hit from this hurricane as it goes by Monday night and Tuesday morning as a Category 3, still a major hurricane, but we'll be close enough at that point, about 200 miles to the east of the hurricane, Lowell, that we'll have strong gusty winds, may have some minor wind damage, plenty of rainfall, especially on those windward slopes and the mountaintops here, and over on the Big Island, we could see 10 plus inches of rain. Here in the lower spots here at the beaches, 4 to 6 inches of rain, the gusty winds.
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10: The KCRG TV9 First Alert Forecast. A stray shower or storm late tonight with a low near 67, winds out of the east at 5 to 15. Tomorrow, a stray shower or storm early, then partly cloudy and cooler with a high near 81, winds out of the east-southeast at 5 to 10. Partly cloudy tomorrow night with a low near 62. I'm TV9 First Alert Storm Team meteorologist A.J. Rickman on News Talk 1540 KXEL.
9: This hour, it's 70 degrees from News Talk 1540 KXEL.
4: This is Iowa Talking Points, The Candidates, produced by Studio 5 at Mudd Advertising and Totally Iowa Media, where you hear from candidates in the November 2026 general election. Now, Iowa Talking Points, The Candidates. 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
9: Hello and welcome. There will be a new Iowa governor and lieutenant governor in January of 2027. Those positions will be open due to the retirement of Governor Kim Reynolds after nearly a decade in the job. Now, the governor and lieutenant governor run as a team, and one of the candidates for lieutenant governor joins us today. He is Democrat Dave Mollbauer. He is running with the gubernatorial candidate Rob Sand. The website for the team is robsand.com. Mr. Mollbauer, thanks so much for taking the time.
11: Absolutely, Jeff, and thanks for having me here today. Just very excited to be here and talk about the campaign.
9: Well, let's start with key issues, and I'm just going to open it up to, from your perspective, what is the most challenging issue facing the state of Iowa for the next governor and lieutenant governor?
11: Right. You know, everywhere we go, and Rob's been doing town halls for a long time. He's on another round of 100 town hall tours. I've been going all over the state as well. And people, you know, even in my role as a county supervisor, people just feel like their voices are not being heard, that our political system is broken, that it doesn't work for them. They feel like it's our current elected officials is serving special interests and powerful insiders. It's something that we address, Rob has addressed in all of his town halls. With that, I mean, no matter where we go across state, I mean, the other issues people talk about, water quality, our high cancer rates, our economy, a number of issues, our farm economy. I mean, I've been a lifetime farmer. I see firsthand the struggles that we have, you know, with high input costs like fuel, fertilizer, parts, even being able to get certain parts. And then our commodity prices, you know, it's been tough go. And, you know, I've been out and about a lot of different agriculture events, and I've also been doing a lot of rural events. We're doing a Restore Local Control roundtable tour. I really like doing that. That's right up my wheelhouse with what I've done as a supervisor and the boards I've sat on. But it starts with getting government working for the people again.
9: When you talk to Iowans, do they express frustration, or have many just simply given up because they figure everything is baked in, the system is the system, and you just have to do the best you can despite it?
11: No, Jeff, I would say just the turnout of town halls, you know, the number of people that are coming, and it's independents, Republicans, and Democrats that are, you know, expressing their frustration of where we're at in the state. You know, they're frustrated with the cost of things, the economy. You know, they're really very concerned about us dropping to the bottom half of public schools. You know, we're 27th in the nation now. Even you go around and talk about the sky-high cancer rates. Ask the question in a room full of people, and if they've had cancer or if they know somebody who has, about everybody raises their hand. I mean, they are issues and some of these crises that people, I do think, are frustrated in. That's why they're showing up, because we're there to meet them where they're at and listen to their concerns.
9: Let's start with agriculture, because you mentioned how difficult it is for folks on the farm. And that, of course, transcends all of the Iowa economy, manufacturing, small town businesses, large businesses, et cetera. What can the executive branch of government, and in this case, governor and lieutenant governor working together, what can you do to help alleviate some of the things you mentioned, the prices, the markets, et cetera?
11: Right. And some of that, you know, is federal. But the thing is, and part of why Rob brought me on is because I've been a lifetime farmer, a generational farmer. I mean, I grew up farming side by side with my dad. I went to college for a year, and he called me and said, "Hey, Dave, you want to come home? And I got an opportunity for you to be on the farm." And I did. So I spent my life farming. And I know the direct challenges that we go through. I've been out there at 1 or 2 in the morning working on the combine to get it fixed for the next day to keep going. Or, you know, we pulled all-nighters to plant a field of corn to beat a rain. We struggled with the markets and when to market and sell corn or beans and do all that. I think the biggest thing, though, is that he brought me on because we realized that the farm economy, the ag economy, is truly the backbone of Iowa's economy. And we need to be the best advocates we can and have those conversations and be that, to me, to be that ear and mouth to the ground for Rob, because it's been my livelihood. And, you know, some of what we've rolled out an opportunities for all plans with policy that had 50 different people that backed us and endorsed that plan, saying it's a good plan. They're farmer and ag leaders. You know, in that opportunities for all, we talk about strengthening, creating an office of rural prosperity. I love that because I've seen, you know, in our small towns in Western Iowa and all across the state, you know, when a family business on Main Street retires or gets too tough, they close the doors and either the next generation isn't there to take over or nobody, you know, we don't have the people to step up and want to buy or continue or expand businesses there. So we've seen that, you know, our rural communities as well get hurt with, you know, a bad farm economy. So we're going to push forward with our opportunities for all. There's a lot of good plans in there that will help small business, entice small businesses to get going, that directly put a focus on our rural communities with the Rural Prosperity or the Office for Rural Prosperity. So we're putting plans out to do what we can in our capacity, you know, help develop other markets, help farmers with their needs and their resources. I like to do cover crops. It's worked great on our farm. The programs have fallen short. They're not sustainable. I did and some of this, like I said, is federal as well, but we can put pressure on them to, you know, when the farmers talk to us or I talk to them of what their needs are and what they'd like to do. I did a 3-year equip program, multi-species cover crop. Worked great. Loved it and loved doing it. We also run a cow-calf herd that we can, you know, run out there in the fall on stocks and cover crop. But since I did a multi-species, after 3 years, the contract is up and, well, can't continue it. You already did it. We need, you know, sustainable programs that help farmers and help the farm economy.
12: Now, my understanding, and you know it better from being there, but in talking to people with some of the trade groups that have advocated for more cover crops, they tend to talk about these programs as this is the seed money. This is the money you need to make it worth the while to get started, and then you incorporate it. You're talking about something that would be much more constant, that it would be there every single year. It's not just here you go to get it started. There's no, you're not planning on any return on the investment by the farmer because the state would be providing that.
11: Well, it needs to be, you know, a shared opportunity. Right now, I mean, look, farm economy is tough. I mean, you just look at our commodity prices, the inputs, where it asks. I figure, and this is a rough figuring, but to plant a rye cover crop, figure $20 an acre for seed, $20 an acre to plant it, $20 an acre to term it and actually plant your cash crop, $60 an acre. You know, rough ballpark, like some of our programs at Idles is $20-$25 an acre cost share. So farmers would be losing roughly $40 an acre. Same with some of the federal, with the equip programs, great programs. Just would love to see them expanded and sustainable. You know, it can be $30 to $40 depending on what the program is. But so farmers are pitching in when they do this already, but to ask them to take it all on with a down economy, you're not going to get the people that want to do it because we're struggling to make it through each year now.
12: Is there the benefit of cover crops in terms of then you have less need for certain fertilizer, et cetera, or am I misunderstanding? Because again, this is your business, not mine. I just know from talking to people.
11: Depending on what you do, there can be. I mean, you can plant certain things that will put nitrogen in the soil, but there's a variety of things. I actually was up at Iowa Cover Crop in Jefferson with the folks there, and very, very knowledgeable people and very passionate about what cover crops and the benefits it can do for our soil and just our farming economy. But, you know, the things I've seen that has directly helped our farm with is soil erosion. We no-till, but we do that. Soil erosion, water quality, just the overall organic matter in the soil, soil health. And we've done it for a number of years, but we've seen that direct benefit in it. It's been good. Just farmers, you know, they need the assistance with doing that.
12: Let's talk about the Center for Rural Prosperity, I believe was the name. So what will that do? What is it especially designed to do other than provide an outlet for those who are having issues to make connection with state government. And that's worthwhile in and of itself. Right. But what's the end goal?
11: Well, I think the Office of Rural Prosperity and our Opportunities for All plan, what it really does is it puts the focus in the conversation on our rural communities and what their everyday challenges and struggles are. You know, we look at with small businesses, you know, giving them access to economic opportunity, cutting red tape, streamlined application process, helping them in their needs, whatever that is, get them going and to boost their economy. I think, you know, just even with as being a county supervisor, a lot of what we do that makes a lot of impact is the networking and having an outlet to talk about our challenges. And then you come up with good ideas and what you can do going forward. Because not every place is the same. Different rural communities are different. We say in our Iowa State Association of Counties, you've seen one county, you've seen one county. But the great thing about that is, you know, you get county supervisors and we network across the state. I love being on the executive board for Iowa State Association of Counties because I'll call somebody up on the other side of the state and say, hey, we've been working on this. I know you've had a similar thing. What did you do? And so many different ideas get brought up and people try different things in all of our different rural communities or counties and something might work, something might not. But with that networking is so important.
12: He's Dave Mulbauer. Mr. Mulbauer is on the ballot as the Democrat candidate for Lieutenant Governor. Rob Sand, of course, the candidate for governor. They run as a team. RobSand.com is the website for the campaign. More with Mr. Mulbauer in a moment after we take a short break here on Iowa Talking Points, the candidates.
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13: 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There's a chicken nuggets war going on right now.
14: If you operate a fast food restaurant chain today, you have to have higher quality chicken than you did 10 years ago because a consumer is not really going to accept it because they have so many really good options out there.
13: That's Jonathan Mays, editor-in-chief of Restaurant Business, who says the goal is to get more young diners who eat a lot of nuggets and their families in the door. That's why hamburger giant McDonald's
15: get 10 tender juicy chicken
13: nuggets. Well, just brought back its spicy McNuggets this past week. While over at Burger King,
16: Crown Nuggets are back at Burger King, and you're never too late.
13: After hearing diner complaints that their nuggets were rubbery and tasteless, just introduced a new and improved version. Now, May says this is good for the chains because chicken costs less than half what beef costs, and it's good for consumers.
14: If the chicken nuggets at McDonald's aren't good, those consumers are going to go to Raising Cane's. They're going to go to Chick-fil-A. They're going to go somewhere else.
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4: You're watching Iowa Talking Points, the candidates. Here again is Jeff Stein.
12: And we continue with Dave Mulbauer. He is the Democrat candidate for lieutenant governor in the November general election. The governor and lieutenant governor are elected as a team, run as a team. And before we get back to some of the issues that you mentioned, tell us a bit about yourself. You mentioned a longtime farmer, lifelong farmer. Tell us about the operation.
11: Absolutely. I grew up in Manila, Iowa, small town. I graduated from IKM back then. Family farm operation. I actually only lived just a quarter mile down the road from where I grew up on our farm with my wife, Linda. Went to college at Wartburg, like I said. My dad called me up in the middle of the year and said, I have an opportunity to come home. If you want to stick college out, and if that's your dream, absolutely. But he said, if you want to come home, I'd love to have you. And I jumped at that. In the experience, I got a farm with my dad for over 20 years before he passed away. And I grew up farming with him. I mean, as a little kid.
12: It's different at that point, isn't it?
11: It totally is because, you know, you're just there every day with him going through the challenges and coming up with plans and what you're doing and what you'd like to expand on. And I mean, it is a lot different than growing up and being his buddy at his side. But even growing up, you know, it was really cool for me. I mean, I grew up, you go down my road, it's my sister and brother-in-law that I farm with. My cousin Jared, we graduated together. We run a cow herd together with a group of guys. He's like a brother. It's my parents' place, my place. You go around the corner, it's Uncle Jeff, Uncle Gary, Uncle Tom. We're all right in that area. So we grew up working on the farm together. I mean, I grew up on the farm. My dad, and I rode in the combine with him before I could drive, you know, actually run equipment. And he made me a little steering wheel with a combine buttons and everything. So as I'd sit in there for hours on end with him, I could play like I was combining. And then later grew up to, you know, run and take it over. But I don't kind of going off on that.
12: But it speaks to the reason why you've put such an emphasis in the campaign on preserving the way of life.
11: Right. And then to come back home and raise my own family with my wife, Linda, just down the road was such a huge opportunity and just special to us. My wife, Linda, is the Manning Public Librarian. She's known around town as Library Linda to all the kids. And it was cool to me. Our three kids just started school on Monday. We'll have a senior, a junior, and a sophomore, all in high school. And they're going to the same school I went to. You know, it's now IKM Manning. Actually, Manning was our rival in football back then. But, you know, neat to grow up in the same community. I mean, our roots are there. It's just what we do. We farm with a great group of guys. Like I said, my brother-in-law, Rob, and my sister Megan, and my cousin Jared. They're actually at home baling small square bales today while I'm here. I mean, they've been a huge part of. Dave, we realize what this means for Iowa and for Rob asking to be a part of the team. We got things covered. You fill in when you can. Well, that's been really, really neat to me as well. But I also, in my background, you know, my dad and my grandpa Louie were both Crawford County supervisors, and then they later on both served in the House. So I'm on my eighth year as a county supervisor, so I followed in their footsteps. You know, our families had a passion for community service, public service. So, and kind of the neat thing about that too, Jeff, when I first got elected, as county supervisor, I'd come home and dad would be on the farm and he'd say, what'd you guys work on today? And he never told me what to do, but he'd always say, I think you should go talk to this person or that person has a lot of really good experience in that area and let me form my own ideas and opinions. But he'd always kind of point you in the right direction. Well, with my experience, go talk to them. And really, you know, got a lot of networking and just leaning on people that have been there. And that's been part of my role as a county supervisor. You know, that's why I said I like being on the Iowa State Association of Counties Executive Board, because the networking is so valuable to me. Just picking people's brain that are experts in their field or that have been through something and bringing that back and implementing that in our own county and communities is huge.
12: Probably more effective for your dad to say, go talk to this guy or this guy, as opposed to, well, back in my day, this is how we would have done it.
11: Right.
12: I was going to, you've mentioned it, but let me just ask directly. This experience as an elected official, a county supervisor, what do you think that's going to allow you to bring to the governor's office that is additive, is something that perhaps someone else that Mr. Sand might have chosen wouldn't be able to bring?
11: Oh, absolutely. And the one thing, you know, as a county supervisor, like I said before, with the networking and the team we made, it's about getting down to common sense solutions. It's about working together. You know, I know a lot of elected officials, local elected officials, are very concerned about, you know, in the last few years, that's why we're doing this Restore Local Control Roundtable Tour. of our hands being tied, we're very concerned about going forward with our revenue and our budgets. With us, local electives have been taken off of different boards with reorganization of like behavioral health. Like right now, one of our board members, Gene, is an advisor now instead of a voting member. I truly appreciate local government because it's where rubber meets the road. You know, we're the ones that see our communities the most and have people grab us. You go to the grocery store and you get grabbed. I go to church and you get pulled aside. I go have a cup of coffee and ask them at our co-op with farmers and, you know, they'll bend my ear. So I hope to bring that aspect because, you know, we're on the same team together, local and state. We should be working together to find common sense solutions and to move our communities forward and fit their needs. And like I said, and give them the ability to do that. You know, locals know what their communities are like, what their resources are, and how to best address that. So they have to have that ability and flexibility to do it, but be a part of those conversations, like farmers and some of the things we talked about earlier, to best serve their communities. So I hope to bring that to that eyes and ears to the governor's office.
12: Well, give us some examples of where local control has been taken away from city or county officials over the course of time.
11: Sure. Well, one, you know, like I said, with behavioral health reorganization, you know, we're now an advisor instead of a voting member. We talk a lot about unfunded mandates where we don't have the input of what those unfunded mandates do to us locally. One small thing on that is an example of unfunded mandate, and we're working through it, and it'll work fine, but our speed limit. One thing that the county had to pick up was we're doing studies on passing zones, where to place the signs, putting new signs up. I mean, something small, but it can be very big as far as the time and the effort and the cost to do that, but we didn't get no input on that. We just want to have our voice heard.
12: I just want to make sure I understand on the speed limits, because it has hit me as I've gone from county to county where you're not sure if it's a 60 or a 55. You go with what's posted, but the county has the ability to say, no, we're not going to bump that to 60.
11: No.
12: Or the county is stuck with, we have to pay for new signage. The law doesn't take effect, the new law, until the sign is posted. And there are some counties that are dragging their feet because they're trying to study things. Is that a fair assessment?
11: That's a fair assessment. Okay. Another thing that we talked about in our roundtable, restore local control. We were told we had to send out another additional mailer through our budget certification process. The timing of the mailer is very difficult. It's very confusing. I think it costs across the state an additional $1 million. We've said a long time to our legislators that, hey, we don't see this working the way you intended it to, but it's costing us. We think we could do better. Let's talk about it. But we haven't been able to, and it's just something that was dictated on us. Things like that we feel like we're losing our local control and our voice to be heard at the state level of hey, this is how things are impacting us directly. Let's work together on it.
12: Dave Mulbauer, he is a Democrat running for lieutenant governor with the gubernatorial candidate Rob Sand in the November general election. We're midway through this program. More with Mr. Mulbauer in a moment when Iowa Talking Points, the candidates, continues.
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0: Have been plaguing us for centuries, and where there is one rat, there will be a lot more. Once a female starts reproducing, she can have 15,000 descendants within her year-long lifespan. An Arizona company called Sinestech has developed birth control for rats that will stop the rodents from ever having grandkids. Ken Siegel is the company's CEO. He says their EPA-registered rat contraceptive is called ContraPest. The concoction is like a rat milkshake.
2: It's a liquid product. Rats actually love it. It is in a bait station that's only accessible to rats. They drink it, and in the case of both males and female rats, they become incapable of reproducing. And the effect lasts for 50 to 70 days. Rat actually lives around a year, but that effect, as long as they continue to consume it, stays for the rest of their lives.
0: Siegel says the contraceptive is environmentally responsible and has reduced rat populations by up to 95% in a wide variety of urban and agricultural settings. The rat downfall is accelerated by combining it with other integrated pest management solutions.
2: So you can use your poisons, you can use trapping, you can use fumigants, all the various other pieces. You also need to focus on exclusion, removing refuse, etc. And then ContraPest will take those results, dramatically improve them, and the critical difference is once the population goes down, as long as you continue to use ContraPest, the population will come back, and you can eventually wean yourself off of the more toxic solutions.
0: This new contraceptive technology is available in all 50 states. 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I'll see you in the country.
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10: The KCRG TV9 First Alert Forecast. A stray shower or storm late tonight with a low near 67, winds out of the east at 5 to 15. Tomorrow, a stray shower or storm early, then partly cloudy and cooler with a high near 81, winds out of the east-southeast at 5 to 10. Partly cloudy tomorrow night with a low near 62. I'm TV9 First Alert Storm Team Meteorologist A.J. 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
12: And we continue with Democrat Dave Muhlbauer. He is a candidate for lieutenant governor. You elect the governor and lieutenant governor as a ticket in November. So you and Mr. Sand are the Democrats who are running. He was unopposed in the primary. He named you as his running mate, confirmed by state convention. That's according to all of the procedures. There was a contested primary on the Republican side. That ticket is now set. So distinguish for Iowans the differences between the Democrat ticket and the Republican ticket for governor and lieutenant governor.
11: Sure. And I just want to say, Jeff, just very honored that Rob asked me. You know, I've known Rob for a number of years. I think we met back in 2017. He was at an event in Templeton, Iowa. I went over there to watch him, listen to him. And then throughout the years as my role as the county supervisor, I'd stop at the Capitol when we were on business there and pop in and say, how's things going? And just kind of, we developed a relationship over the years. And then last spring, winter, he called and he said, Dave, come have a coffee with me. Let's come to Des Moines. And I want to pick your brain on some farm things, local government. I said, sure, that's right up my alley. I can do that. And I did. And then he called back and, hey, come back. I got a few more questions. And then kind of got.
12: At some point, you figured out it was an audition, didn't you?
11: You're right, Jeff. But, through even getting to know him better through that process, I just realized, with my family in Crawford County, it's always been about public service and not politics. It's about working across the aisle to come up with solutions. I mean, our county board, I feel, is very, very close. I'm the only Democrat on the board, but we work together very well. In fact, we call each other all the time and just, how's your family? How's things going? Gene, that I said earlier, I drive by her house on the way to the courthouse. If it's a bad day or icy, she'll say, hey, Dave, pick me up and I'll make you a breakfast sandwich. So, but you work together. We can disagree, but we come to a common sense solution. And where I'm going with this is that I've realized through getting to know Rob better and through this process is that he's very much like that. We're very in tune as far as let's get down and work on the issues and work with who. If it's a good idea, we don't care where it comes from, as long as it helps Iowa. I do think, with my background as a farmer and local government and Rob's experience as a state auditor and his background, two different sides of the state. He grew up in Decorah. I grew up in Manila. That's one contrast there. But I think the other thing is, we've rolled out a number of plans, policies, things that people are appreciative of that we're doing. We have the Opportunities for All plan. We have the Accountability for All plan. We have the Healthier Iowa plan. We're really laying out there what our vision is. And I think people appreciate that. We're not just giving them talking points. They want to know, what are you doing? And you can go right to robsand.com, and he has them all listed and what each one is. And there's a lot to it. There's a lot to read through. So I encourage everybody to go do that. The other thing that, Rob is going through, it almost finished with his, I don't know how many hundred town hall tours he's done now, but he's almost finished up with his latest one, and seeing the turnout that we've seen is incredible. Our launch event in Manning, when we first announced me the ticket at Level B, we had over 200 people there in small town Manning, Iowa, and that was pretty special to me as well, to see my community and my neighbors and friends and family show up for that as well. Last night, Rob was in Dubuque and had over 500 people. So, and like I said, it's all everyone. It's Republicans, Independents, and Democrats showing up to voice their concern and knowing that they're going to be heard and listened to.
12: Let's go back to issues. And you mentioned education and where Iowa ranks now as opposed to perhaps when you graduated or back when I graduated.
11: Yep.
12: What needs to be done in order to restore Iowa to a higher place, some of us would say its rightful place, within the top echelon, by whatever measure, of public education?
11: Right. And it was, like I said, when you grew up or I grew up, we had some of the best schools in the nation. And we've seen the schools consolidate throughout the years over and over again. Just like my hometown school, IKM, consolidated with Manning, and then we end up closing the school in Manila. That's also, a detriment to the town. Not only are they your employer, but the utilities, water, electricity, just the activity in town. When my mom's parents, my grandpa and grandma McCohen, moved to Manila, they deliberately bought a house on top of Main Street because of all the kids' traffic. They love seeing the kids. We call it scooping the loop in Manila. It's a big loop that people after school would just do. But, people came to town. My own grandparents moved to town to be a part of that and be part of that livelihood and that action. So, yes, we've seen the school consolidations and the underfunding and things happen like that. We need to have a serious conversation on what it looks like to get back on track, what it's going to take to fund schools appropriately. I think part of it is, the atmosphere around we got to support our teachers. We got to get behind the back. We have great teachers in our public schools that are trying to do their best to teach kids, we need to listen to them. Once again, about like farming and county supervisors and local government, we got to, you know, listen to them and hear their voice and work together on moving forward to better our schools and get back to the top half of public school rankings.
12: Well, and you just said we need to support our teachers. What form does that take? What does that mean? Because, again, you've talked to the folks. You've rolled out plans about education. What needs to be done that the governor and lieutenant governor can do?
11: Right.
12: Because there are certain things that are tied to a legislature. And so I want to make sure that everybody who's listening or watching understands what's possible as opposed to simply aspirational.
11: Well, I said it's still, and you're right. There's things that we're going to have to work on and define going forward of how we work forward to bet, you know, give them the tools and the resources. We're going to have to look at what the school funding is and how we go forward to give them the what they can have in funding to get what they need to do their job. I mean, there's been this culture atmosphere too, though, and you know, teachers have been somewhat painted, public school teachers, in a light that they're teaching communism or Marxism or things like that. You know, we need to have those conversations and talk directly with teachers, show our communities and our people that they're trying to do the best for our kids. They always have been. Even when we were growing up, they want the best for the kids. A lot of it, you know, we look at our school voucher program. Rob talks about this a lot in his town hall tours. You know, we need to have a fair system. He talks about getting our those voucher programs audited and transparent. You want public money, it should be the same as what the public schools have to do. And I think that's a simple ask. I mean, it's, you get public money, live by the same rules. And that's a move in the direction of helping, you know, having those conversations and leading towards the right direction in our public schools.
12: There may be, I may be wrong with this, but I think there are a number of people who would place a distinction between the teachers and others in the school district, administrators, consultants, etc. So in other words, when you've said we need to support our teachers, they have our kids' best interest at heart, I'm thinking there are a lot of people listening who would agree with that, but their beef is at a different place. Do you see some sort of a, not necessarily a disconnect, but a differentiation between the teachers who are there doing lesson plans 5 days a week as opposed to others who might be steering the school districts in directions, we know we have fiscal issues, but that
11: right,
12: may be contributing to the problem of why we've dropped in the rankings?
11: No, I think that's something that we will have to work on going forward, and Rob and I'll have to have those conversations of what it looks like with the whole gamut of what public schools is, administrators, teachers, parents, and have those conversations. But something that, you know, very passionate, like I said, my kids are going to public school that I graduated from. Rob's kids are going to public school where he's at. And, you know, so we're living it. Our kids are there. We want the best for them. And we have to bring everybody together to come up with, like at a local level, bringing everybody together to come up with solutions that work.
12: Dave Mulbauer is our guest for this edition of Iowa Talking Points, the Candidates. He is the Democratic candidate for lieutenant governor, running as a tandem with the gubernatorial candidate, Rob Sand. Again, the Democrat ticket. One more segment with Mr. Mulbauer. We'll do it after this break as Iowa Talking Points, the Candidates continues. Iowa has a wonderful heritage. And each day, I'll share these stories of historic people and events with you. I'm Jeff Stein. 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
6: I'm Chris DeMeo. U.S. forces launching strikes on three Iranian oil tankers after Iran sent missiles at two American warships.
7: There are indications that the United States actually communicated with these vessels beforehand to ensure that sailors on board were not killed.
6: Fox's Trey Yingst, the American warships not hit by the Iranian missiles. The White House taking a victory lap this Labor Day weekend after the release of the latest jobs report. It showed 162,000 jobs were created last month.
8: President Trump wanted to celebrate Labor Day big. And how did he do it? By tripling expectations. All the economists said between 50 to 55,000. And what happens? We triple it to 162,000.
6: Acting Labor Secretary Keith Sonderling on Fox's The Big Weekend Show, the unemployment rate holding steady at 4.1%. Two pilots dead after their jet crashed at an air show in Greece. 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
23: Here's a thought. You're probably fighting some kind of battle for your children today. Maybe it's bullies, maybe it's bad grades. Maybe it's encouraging them to stand for something they believe in. Well, there's another battle I encourage you not to overlook, the fight for their heart. Teachers, coaches, and your own household rules demand good performance from your child, and that's a good thing. Meeting the demands of life head-on is what successful adulthood is all about. But your children also need to know that you love them, no matter what. A few years ago, one of my boys made a bad mistake, and he broke trust with his mom and me, and he felt terrible about it. In fact, he wrote us a beautiful letter apologizing for breaking that trust. But my heart sank when I got to the bottom. By his signature, he'd written, "Not good enough, Trent." I put the letter down and took my son for a drive. We talked through everything that had happened, and I said, "Never feel like you're not good enough. 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It'll infuse them with the confidence and the courage they need to face the world. So fight for your child's heart. 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I'm Jim Daly.
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25: 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They may sound the same, but guess what? They're not. Debt settlement seemed like a quick fix, but I found out it would destroy my credit, create tax headaches, and hit me with huge fees. 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
26: You're watching Iowa Talking Points, the candidates. Here again is Jeff Stein.
12: A few more minutes with Dave Muhlbauer. He is a Democrat running for lieutenant governor. Rob Sand, the Democratic candidate for governor. You elect them as a ticket in November, and he joins us at the Iowa Talking Points table. Now, I mentioned your affiliation is Democratic.
11: Mm-hmm.
12: I think it is fair to say even the most optimistic Democrat would say there will still be a Republican majority in the Iowa House and the Iowa Senate after this next election. The margin may be different, but if you win the election, you're going to be dealing with folks from the other side, many of whom put in place some of the policies that you've just talked about. So give me a sense of what Governor Sand and Lieutenant Governor Muhlbauer would do in terms of an approach to get things done with folks from the other party up on the third floor.
11: Right. Great question. But, you know, something we've been doing, Jeff, you know, Rob's been as state auditor, working right now with Republican House, Senate, and Governor's office. Me as a county supervisor, you know, I'm working with a lot of colleagues that are other supervisors that are Republicans. You know, we're accustomed to working cross aisle. What it really comes down to me is having those conversations to come up with the grounded solutions. Like so, one my wheelhouse with county supervisor and local government. I know that local governments are very frustrated. They're upset with the direction that the state has gone and not listening to us, not at least having us as part of the conversation. That's something we want to bring to the table. Bring people together to have those conversations. Bring local government, bring farmers to the table, bring school administrators and teachers so that they can be a part of it. And really working with the House and Senate to say, all right, here's what we're proposing. Here's, we brought in all these players, all these people that, you know, are directly affected. And here's the ripple effect, good or bad. But this is having those conversations. This is what's going to happen if we do this. But I think it's so important. I feel like we've been missing some of that. There's a disconnect between state and local government. Like I said, we need to get back to working together so we can come up with those solutions. And I think that's the biggest thing that local governments, we're just truly asking for it. Let us be a part of that conversation. But being able to bring them to the table is part of the approach that we'll do as a governor and lieutenant governor. Sit down, let's talk things out. How is this going to look? How can we implement? How is it? You know, things have, Rob says all the time, things have to be achievable and affordable. You know, with that in mind, moving forward, let's work together if this is our goal to make it happen.
12: Well, let's go to the item that many people have found to not be achievable or affordable, and that's health care. And you've got public components, private components, but health care is not just my insurance and my doctor bills. There's also a wellness component. Give us a sense of what the Sand Mulbauer ticket would advocate with regard to modifications in the state with regard to health care.
11: Right. On day one, we talked about reversing the privatization of the MCOs, Medicaid. I'm actually, Jeff, I'm on our hospital board in Manning. It's our critical access hospital there, nonprofit. I got a meeting tomorrow morning, 6:30 in the morning right away. So we've seen the challenges of the MCOs. You know, we had to put more staff and time towards claim denials, even after claims are approved, of having them come back and audit those things. So I've seen firsthand in rural community, you know, trying to balance of what services we can best provide in our critical access hospital. But we know that the MCOs haven't been working the best, and we want to go towards a system that does. And something Rob and I will have to talk about more. And you know, he recognizes that they have not saved us money and they have not bettered our health care. And I've seen that as well on the hospital board. Also, you know, we talk about health care issues, our sky high cancer rates. You know, in our Healthier Iowa for All plan, and some of this ties together with water quality, but, you know, he talks about expanding, one of the most aggressive expansions of wetlands, having an expansion of grazing ground on marginal ground. I like that. I'm a cattle guy. He likes the wetland. You know, Rob's a huge avid outdoor hunter and loves to be outdoors. And, you know, that ties into tourism as well and just quality of life. But those things can help address water quality and cancer rates. We talk about implementing a radon testing on a broader scale. We know that is part of an issue with the cancer rates. Even though with water quality and the high cancer rates, you know, we talk about implementing buffer strips and like we're back to the cover crop programs and things like that using farm or tax credits that will help implement things that not only clean up our water, add recreation and a better quality of life, but also hopefully help tackle our sky high cancer rates.
12: Now, you mentioned that is something on day one. Is that through executive order? And is there a growing list of other things that might be part of a day one executive order signing ceremony?
11: Well, Rob is running for governor, so I will let him answer that question for you.
12: Fair enough. You are asking Iowans to vote for you for lieutenant governor, part of that ticket. We only have a couple of minutes left, and I'll let you make that case directly to the voters.
11: All right. Now, I'm just really glad to be here. Like I said, it talked a lot about my background and growing up and my relationship with how Rob and I got to this point of being governor and lieutenant governor together. The thing is, the takeaway for me is we've both been here. We raised our family here. My role as a lifetime farmer and county supervisor of local government, Rob brought me on because of, he said those voices are very

0: in the direction we would like to take Iowa. So I'd encourage everybody to take a look at that. But we're here about because it's about public service.
1: Mr. Mollbauer, thank you for the time. I appreciate it, and best of luck in November.
0: Thanks, Jeff.
1: Dave Mollbauer, he is a Democrat running for lieutenant governor on the ticket with the gubernatorial candidate, Rob Sand. And again, robsand.com is the website for all the information about their proposals and the campaign. Dave Mollbauer joining us at the Iowa Talking Points table today. We thank you for being part of the conversation as well as Iowa Talking Points, the candidates, moves along toward that November general election. Thank you for being with us.
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5: This is a Bloomberg Money Minute. So far, it's been a terrible decade for the movie theater business. First, COVID lockdowns causing cinema shutdowns. Then, just as the masses slowly started coming back, the Hollywood writers and actors strikes of 2023. It's taken a few more years, but for the first time in the 2020s, the business is, dare we say, booming.
6: What we're seeing this year is all the movies in the post-strike period hitting our screens.
5: And View Entertainment CEO Tim Richards says a big part of ticket sales reclaiming pre-COVID numbers has been the return of the big blockbuster.
6: Odyssey has broken more records than I can even count.
5: There's also the big franchise flicks such as Spider-Man Brand New Day and Toy Story 5. But Richards says the greatest story has been
6: studios and content makers producing and releasing movies at unprecedented levels. All movies of all genres of films.
5: Richard says 26 has been the summer The Shine came back to Tinseltown. Andrew O'Day, Bloomberg Radio.
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7: Is over. I'm Chris DeMeo, Fox News. U.S. forces striking Iranian oil tankers after Iran launched missiles at American warships. This, as a new report claims, Iran only has a limited amount of fuel left thanks to U.S. sanctions.
8: We know, according to U.S. Central Command, that an aircraft carrier and a guided missile destroyer evaded these attacks by Iran, and the head of Central Command saying this in part online, quote, if you shoot at two of our ships, we will impose an even higher economic cost, taking out three of yours. According to CENTCOM, after the IRGC fired at two Navy warships, U.S. troops took aim striking three Iranian crude oil tankers, with one of them located off the coast of Karg Island near Iran's key oil exports. One U.S. official telling Fox that the IRGC can build more tankers, and they know it, that this puts them in a tougher economic spot. And Reuters reporting that Iran only has another 2 months' supply of gasoline. That's according to a source there.
7: It's Fox's Alex Hogan at the White House. A small bit of hope in the midst of tragedy. Two people rescued alive in Nepal, while thousands more people are missing and over 1,300 killed in catastrophic floods.
9: A woman was found submerged underneath a building, found alive 10 days after the deadly flash flood ripped through villages along the Himalayan border between Nepal and China. Crews gave her water and a blanket before rushing her to a hospital. Meanwhile, another miracle. A man was found inside a 744-foot tunnel at a hydropower project. Crews from across the world, including the U.S., are focusing on 12 projects across Nepal where 900 workers are missing. About 500 are believed to still be trapped inside various tunnels. Officials believe the disaster was triggered by a glacier collapse that sent waves of ice, rock, and water just rushing towards

0: Beer Runner Radio. He's Eric Carly, and I'm Gary McNamara. We'll have one of the other witnesses, a mother whose child was, again, permanently disabled, again, in a hit and run by an illegal immigrant testifying. She was also furious, but there's no compassion from Democrats at all. They don't care about American citizens.
1: No, they don't.
2: Now, time for another Otis Advisory.
3: Remember when everybody was too woke to sleep? It's okay. That was just woke 1.0. A crazy time in donkey politics and the National Coalition of the Unhappy. Woke kids were everywhere, but the commie caucus was still confused over what to think and what to say. Like which car air freshener to go with? The pine tree or the skunk? I'd pick the one that doesn't smell like a burning hospital. How about you? Woke 1.0 was also the time donkey people started selling their bath water on the internet, but that one washed out pretty fast once the nausea stopped. Then came the woke transapiens with their unusual interspecies jumping thing. Not my circus, not my monkeys. Woke 1.0 was also a big time for LGBTQ+, with sugar on top, so the neo-pagans had to be brought in to charm the cobra out of the basket, and everyone cheered. During woke 1.0, we even lost the ability to tie our shoes or handwrite our own name. And that's not all. Woke 1.0 was the time everybody started worrying about men, who were naturally stinky, of course, just like always, and way too invested in meat, beer, and ball. Look, even the runt of the litter gets to go to the misogynist parlor. None of that works for the correct people. That's when wife supremacy took over and masculinity took it in the shorts. That was woke 1.0, and it's not over yet. That's the way we Otis. I'll see you at the Peace March.
4: Valentine. U.S. envoys Steve Witkoff and Jared Kushner plan to meet with Ukrainian President Zelensky today amid a renewed push for peace. We get more from Fox's Jill Nato in Washington.
5: Both Russia and Ukraine called off airstrikes against each other's capitals through the weekend, while Witkoff and Kushner are in the region.
4: The two U.S. envoys met with Russia's president on Saturday. Russia's foreign minister called the talks productive and useful. Two people have been pulled alive from the rubble 10 days after catastrophic flooding struck Nepal. Fox's Stephanie Bennett.
6: A woman was found submerged underneath a building, found alive 10 days after the deadly flash flood ripped through villages along the Himalayan border between Nepal and China.
4: A man was found inside a tunnel at a hydropower project. Over 1,300 people are confirmed dead. Thousands more remain missing, including 75 Americans. 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
7: The KCRG TV 9 First Alert Forecast. A stray shower or storm overnight with a low near 64, winds are out of the east at 5 to 15. On Sunday, a stray shower or storm early, then partly cloudy, much more comfortable, highs near 83, winds out of the southeast at 5 to 15. Partly cloudy Sunday night with a low near 61. I'm TV9 First Alert Storm Team meteorologist A.J. Rickman on News Talk 1540 KXEL.
8: This hour, it's 70 degrees from News Talk 1540 KXEL.
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0: We are Red Eye Radio with E. Sarah Carney, and I'm Gary McNamara. Yeah, so, you know, you talk about the sense of entitlement and, you know, in a society of complete and total abundance, where everything is almost, when you think about it, and how we've advanced in the last, and I can look at my dad's life. He's 100 years old. I can look back at what they had at 100 years ago, what we have now. You've got abundance, which then turns into a sense of entitlement that everything should just naturally happen, to complete rage if every one of your wants and needs is not taken care of.
1: Right.
0: I don't psychologically understand how that happens.
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3: What things would be different right now if Kamala had won? Lower your expectations for a second and use your imagination. Try to imagine President Kamala, kind of a freelance thinker with no active ingredients. She would have control of your wallet, your thermostat, your kids, and your menu. Kamala likes keeping fear alive and watching the denutification of America. If the lady in the pantsuit had won, you'd be speaking Iranian by now. Gone would be those funny speeches and press conferences that we get now about every 2 hours. Gone would be televised cabinet meetings and live shots from ringside on fight night. And naturally, there'd be no more cans of Mexicorn on the shelves or husband pleas and beans either, you pig. So stop asking. As you sit there comfortably numb with your pronouns all pinned to your shirt, ask yourself, how much government fraud do you think we would have found out about by now if Kamala was in charge? Oh, the larceny. Drinks on me, said Kamala. She is still mad because Clarence Thomas won't date her. Then there's the big one, the open door down south. That lovely southern border would still be open. Why? Because Kamala knows she gets a mail-in ballot out of each new smiling face that hops the fence. Fooled again. Many people ask me, Uncle Otis, why do movies still say, warning, this may contain nudity? Have you been to the mall lately? That's the way we, Otis. I'll see you at the Peace March.
4: I'm Chris DeMeo. U.S. envoys meet with Russian President Vladimir Putin in the hopes of restarting peace talks with Ukraine.
5: U.S. envoys Steve Witkoff and Jared Kushner were at the Kremlin meeting with Vladimir Putin behind closed doors for more than 3 hours Saturday. No breakthroughs were announced, but Putin's foreign policy advisor called the talks constructive and useful.
4: Fox's Jill Nato. The White House taking a victory lap this Labor Day weekend after the release of the latest jobs report. It showed 162,000 jobs were created last month.
6: President Trump wanted to celebrate Labor Day big. And how did he do it? By tripling expectations. All the economists said between 50 to 55,000. And what happens? We triple it to 162,000.
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7: The KCRG TV9 First Alert Forecast. A stray shower or storm overnight with a low near 64. Winds are out of the east at 5 to 15. On Sunday, a stray shower or storm early, then partly cloudy, much more comfortable. Highs near 83. Winds out of the southeast at 5 to 15. Partly cloudy Sunday night with a low near 61. I'm TV9 First Alert Storm Team meteorologist AJ Rickman on News Talk 1540 KXEL.
8: This hour, it's 70 degrees. 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

0: Sarah Cronin, and I'm Gary McNamara. So that's one thing I've noticed over the last couple of days is everybody, you know, going down different paths with the whole Lindsey Clancy case.
1: Yeah.
0: And, you know, and I've seen every opinion known to mankind. And, you know, as we stated, unless you can get into the mind, you don't know. So when you plead insanity, you're saying, I did it. I just plead insanity. Fine. That means you just go to a different institution where you never get out.
1: Right.
0: That's it. You've already shown you killed children. Can't take the chance of society. That has to be the minimum standard.
2: Now, time for another Otis Advisory.
3: Remember the war on women? Is that still a thing or what? Do girls still go off to finishing school? I mean, what happens there? Let's say your name is still Debbie.
4: Hello.
3: In your Peter Pan collar, and you're still developmentally optimistic, then you've probably missed the short squeeze altogether. And that's good. Sorry this all sounds so white, but after the big Flashlights Matter movement of the last 10 years, the war on women is pretty tame. You know, bring your wife to work day is only once a year, so honey, when opportunity knocks, don't complain about the noise. Get after it. You can still Wang Chung when you need to. Even before the war on women, you could tell a Pop-Tart from a captain's wafer. You thought DWI meant doing what I like. Wait, is that too many letters? But either way, you can't conquer the world in bad shoes. It's just not done. So no more standing behind the velvet ropes for you. Hell no, Debbie or not, you are done being a super spreader for anybody. Look, the Taliban didn't have enough girls in management. And look what happened to them. Hell is real and heat rises. That's Critical Otis Theory.
5: I got a work order here to deliver some jokes. Where you want them, lady? I don't have all day.
3: You know how sometimes you go to bed and wake up with a broken ankle? Well, the war on women is kind of like that. It's never going to happen either, so get over it. This your Uncle Otis, sporty yet sophisticated. And I'll see you at the Peace March.
6: U.S. envoys Steve Witkoff and Jared Kushner are scheduled to meet with Ukrainian President Volodymyr Zelensky today in Kyiv amid a push for peace with Russia. Fox's Jill Nader reports it comes a day after the envoys met with Russia's president in Moscow.
7: No breakthroughs were announced, but Putin's foreign policy advisor called the talks constructive and useful.
6: The two sides have temporarily suspended attacks. Republicans hold their first ever midterm convention this week in the Lone Star State. Fox's Evan Brown.
8: Unlike presidential conventions, there will be no delegate count for nominations, nor will there be party platform debates or resolutions.
6: MAGA Incorporated, the super PAC linked to President Trump, has pledged $10 million in ad spending to support Republican Texas Attorney General Ken Paxton in his tight Senate race against Democrat State Representative James Tallarico. 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
9: The KCRG TV 9 First Alert Forecast. A stray shower or storm overnight with a low near 64. Winds are out of the east at 5 to 15. On Sunday, a stray shower or storm early, then partly cloudy, much more comfortable. Highs near 83. Winds out of the southeast at 5 to 15. Partly cloudy Sunday night with a low near 61. I'm TV9 First Alert Storm Team meteorologist A.J. Rickman on News Talk 1540 KXEL.
10: This hour, it's 70 degrees from News Talk 1540 KXEL.
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0: Beer Runner Radio. He's Eric Carly, and I'm Gary McNamara. We'll have one of the other witnesses, a mother whose child was again permanently disabled, again in a hit and run by an illegal immigrant, testifying. She was also furious, but there's no compassion from Democrats at all. They don't care about American citizens.
1: No, they don't.
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3: You are a deep thinker. You know you're Shiite from Shinola. You know you can't find the Cajun Navy in the Arizona desert. You know other stuff, too, like where to go for the best drink and drown Tuesdays, or what a mostly peaceful protest is and isn't. You can even solve for X and decode those sublingual messages about Magnetic North. So why is it that some still need to take their shoes off on airplane rides? It's just wrong. Still or sparkling, that's gotta hurt. The guy next to you will never, ever order another chicken fried steak again after seeing your airplane feet all filleted out in the walkway. It's just too triggering. Looking at those hooves you walk around on all laid out in the middle of the aisle like that could give anybody bone loss and suck the oxygen right out of the room. Hell, nothing else can survive once you've seen airplane feet with the toenails shaped like Greenland. So stop it. And if you take them out and start picking at everything, you're gonna need some emergency nose and glasses just to sneak off the plane without being recognized. But wait, there are exceptions to the no airplane feet rule. If you're scheduled to compete in the next Miss Vacant Lot pageant, then you get an exception. Otherwise, if you still have a need to show off your airplane feet in flight, don't be too surprised if some hex nut puts a spell on you. Rinse till you run clean, Uncle Otis. I'll see you at the Peace March.
4: I'm Chris DeMeo. U.S. forces striking Iranian oil tankers after Iran launched missiles at American warships.
5: We know, according to U.S. Central Command, that an aircraft carrier and a guided missile destroyer evaded these attacks by Iran, and the head of Central Command saying this in part online, quote, "If you shoot at two of our ships, we will impose an even higher economic cost, taking out three of yours."
4: Fox's Alex Hogan at the White House. The renewed fighting comes after a month of relative calm. Hawaii is bracing for Hurricane Lowell as the governor declared a state of emergency ahead of the storm.
6: We're fairly confident that this area is not going to take a direct hit from this hurricane as it goes by Monday night and Tuesday morning as a Category 3, still a major hurricane.
4: Fox's Mike Sidell in Poyaipu, Hawaii. A Greek Air Force jet crashes at an annual air show, killing two pilots. 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
7: The KCRG TV 9 First Alert Forecast. A stray shower or storm overnight with a low near 64. Winds are out of the east at 5 to 15. On Sunday, a stray shower or storm early, then partly cloudy, much more comfortable. Highs near 83. Winds out of the southeast at 5 to 15. Partly cloudy Sunday night with a low near 61. I'm TV 9 First Alert Storm Team meteorologist A.J. Rickman on News Talk 1540 KXEL.
8: This hour, it's 70 degrees. 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

0: We are Red Eye Radio. He's Eric Carney, and I'm Gary McNamara. Yeah, so, you know, you talk about the sense of entitlement and, you know, in a society of complete and total abundance, where everything is almost, when you think about it, and how we've advanced in the last, and I can look at my dad's life. He's 100 years old. I can look back at what they had at 100 years ago, what we have now. You've got abundance, which then turns into a sense of entitlement that everything should just naturally happen, to complete rage if every one of your wants and needs is not taken care of.
1: Right.
0: I don't psychologically understand how that happens.
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6: News. I'm Deborah Valentine. U.S. Envoy Steve Witkoff and Jared Kushner plan to meet with Ukrainian President Zelensky today amid a renewed push for peace. Here's Fox's Jill Nato.
7: Both Russia and Ukraine called off airstrikes against each other's capitals through the weekend, while Witkoff and Kushner are in the region.
6: The two U.S. envoys met with Russia's president on Saturday, although no major progress was reported. The Republican National Committee has announced keynote speakers for this week's first ever 2026 Republican midterm convention on Wednesday and Thursday in Dallas. President Trump is scheduled to deliver the night one keynote address and night two closing remarks. Vice President J.D. Vance will give the night two keynote address. Additional speakers include Treasury Secretary Scott Bessent. 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
8: The KCRG TV 9 First Alert Forecast. A stray shower or storm overnight with a low near 64, winds are out of the east at 5 to 15. On Sunday, a stray shower or storm early, then partly cloudy, much more comfortable, highs near 83, winds out of the southeast at 5 to 15. Partly cloudy Sunday night with a low near 61. I'm TV9 First Alert Storm Team meteorologist A.J. Rickman on News Talk 1540 KXEL.
9: This hour, it's 70 degrees from News Talk 1540 KXEL.
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3: 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I'm Dr. James Dobson, and I'm thrilled that you've joined us.
2: Well, welcome to Family Talk. I'm Roger Marsh. You know, more than half a century ago, the feminist movement set out to reshape how women thought about work, marriage, and family. It made big promises about freedom and fulfillment. But did it deliver? Well, that's the question we're going to be wrestling with today in a timeless conversation featuring Dr. James Dobson and two women who spent their lives thinking hard about what feminism has meant to our country. Suzanne Venker is a syndicated columnist, an author, a speaker, and a relationship coach with articles featured in publications like The Washington Examiner, The Federalist, and The Wall Street Journal. Suzanne is the co-author of the book that we'll be discussing today alongside her aunt, the late Phyllis Schlafly. Now, Phyllis Schlafly was a best-selling author, an attorney, and one of the most influential pro-life voices of her generation, whose conservative leadership helped defeat the original Equal Rights Amendment. She testified before Congress and state legislatures many times over the years. Mrs. Schlafly passed away 10 years ago in 2016, but her legacy lives on today. In their book, these two women take an honest look at the promises the feminist movement made, what it actually delivered, and what it means for women and families raising the next generation. So whether you cheered the movement on or questioned it from the start, this is going to be a conversation worth hearing all the way through. So let's join in now as we hear Dr. James Dobson introduce our guests on today's edition of Family Talk.
3: Phyllis, I want to start with you. It's been 40 years now since the feminist movement claimed to bring freedom to women who are supposedly being oppressed by a patriarchal culture. And you and I have been here this whole time observing this so-called liberation. So tell us, what is the state of women today as a result of that movement?
4: Well, in the first place, they teach young women to believe they are victims of the patriarchy, that they are oppressed by the men. And our position is that American women are the most fortunate class of people who ever lived on the face of the earth. We have every opportunity, and it was not created by the feminists. But recent polls show that American women are not as happy today as they were in the 1950s, when Betty Friedan was telling women they lived in a comfortable concentration camp from which they should be liberated. And so now that they've been liberated, they've gotten jobs in the workforce, more of them are going to college, they're not as happy as they were before.
3: That idea, which really came to the fore in the 60s, was radical, and yet it seemed that the whole country bought it and believed it.
4: It wasn't the whole country, Dr. Dobson. It was the media that bought it. They gave it to us every day. It sounded that way,
3: yeah, I said, because that's all you heard. You said, Suzanne, in this book that Americans have been completely hoodwinked by the feminist movement. Explain that.
5: We did say that. And one of the reasons that it was so important, that I felt it was so important to sort of set the stage with Phyllis's story and what she fought when feminism was in its heyday, was to lead up to where we are now, to explain exactly how the message became so insidious to the point where people felt as though it was the only thing to think, and thus do not ever speak out the truth. And
3: then well, there are just more women who are willing to disagree.
5: Yes.
3: And you're one of them.
5: Right.
3: And because you came out of a very liberal university, mm-hmm. and you'd been fed a lot of that stuff yourself, and yet you've had the courage to put your name on a book.
5: Yes, that's true. And I explain at the beginning of the book that I don't know that I would have felt the way that I did at the time if my background weren't what it is in terms of having had a completely different message from the women in my family, which mm-hmm. is that you can have it all, but you have to have it in stages, and you have to be responsible, and you have to still honor the responsibilities that you have to both your family and yourself.
3: You are obviously an author, and you speak and do other things, but you consider yourself a full-time mom, don't
5: you? Oh, I do, absolutely. I'm very honest, and I do in my work talk about the very taxing experience of raising small children, and say that ultimately I believe that people have been given an out to skip that step and pay other people to do it because it is too hard. And that is not something that is ever said. It's always said within the context of having to work. It's always about economics when you hear it in the media. But that isn't true. That isn't true for a great majority. It has much more to do with the constant browbeating of the role of the full-time homemaker that started back in the day when Phyllis was fighting this.
4: That's right. If you read what the feminists wrote, they were not trying to get the woman out of the home in order to increase their economic benefits or have a higher standard of living. They were trying to get them out because they really disdained the role of full-time homemaker. They thought women could only achieve something by having a career. And I thought it was very important to co-author a book with Suzanne so that you get the viewpoint of another generation, so people don't say, oh, well, Phyllis, you come from another age, and now we can get the viewpoint of the younger woman who has realized we were pretty right all along.
3: You know, you're the perfect example here because you're an attorney and a very successful one, and you worked your way through college.
4: Yes, that's the thing that really blows them away, because I worked my way through Washington University on the night shift, firing guns and machine guns to test 30 and 50 caliber ammunition, 4 to midnight and half the time midnight, 8 in the morning, and I got my degree in 1944. And the feminists tried to make you believe that women didn't go to college before the present time, before they invented it, and that's not true.
3: So you are a shrinking violet, right? You're tough as nails, but you've also lived out the value system that you write about.
4: Absolutely.
3: We put it in the context so far of being employed outside the home or being a full-time mom, but it's much, much bigger than that.
5: And if I could interject, that is why we tried to frame the flip side of feminism within the context of understanding what's really going on today is the same thing that went on has been going on for the last 40 years, is that left-wing women rule the media. And that means that all of the information that young people get is filtered through a left-wing lens only. And if they don't have another voice out there, like they will find in the flip side of feminism, where are they going to go? And I've heard from people all over the country, and I hear from them every day just thanking us just profusely. Where have you been?
4: Mm. And, well, people need to understand how really anti-male the feminist movement is. In fact, the one conservative Harvard professor, Harvey Mansfield, wrote in his book called Manliness that the feminist movement is anti-male, anti-masculine, anti-marriage, anti-motherhood, and anti-morality. Now think about that. Their anti-masculine attitude has gotten them to eliminate so many of the men's sports and colleges. And anti-marriage, they're telling women, you're oppressed by marriage. Get out in the workforce. That's a more fulfilling life. And anti-morality, they're teaching young women in college, join the hookup generation. It's more fun. It's liberating.
5: And it's very important to point out that if they were to hear her say this, obviously they would deny it and say, what do you mean? We're not anti-male, and so on and so forth. So it's important to understand that they never come out and say it that way, of course. That's what makes it so insidious. They choose instead to use this benign phrases and terminology to appeal to people's emotions, and they sound very harmless.
3: Suzanne, you said a minute ago that this feminist perspective still owns the media, and it's true. And I don't know whether this is going to make you uncomfortable or not, but Fox News has rejected your book. They will not do a program on it because there are feminist producers there, male and female, who don't like this message.
5: Doesn't make me uncomfortable at all. It makes me very happy to talk about. And we believe that it has to do, or I don't want to speak for other people. I believe, because since my first book, I have had enormous education about what it's like to deal with women in the media. And they absolutely do not want my message out there. There's no question in my mind. And a lot of people have a perception that with the liberal media versus the alternative sources of media, yes, that's true, you'll get conservative voices in the alternative media sources. That's true. But that's different from feminism, because feminism has infiltrated the conservative movement just as much as it has the liberal.
4: Well, take as one example of that, Bernard Goldberg said in his book Bias about CBS that the biggest story you'll never see on CBS is what's wrong with daycare, because the feminists who work for CBS, if they have children, are dropping their kids off at daycare at 8 o'clock in the morning and picking them up at 6 o'clock at night, and they're not going to hear anything about what's wrong with that. So they won't let the truth about daycare come out. The feminist movement is really anti-motherhood. They think it's oppression of women, that women have babies and men don't have babies, so that's why they're in favor of abortion and in favor of daycare.
5: There is no question, if there is nobody else in the house providing an income, that you have no choice but to provide that income. That's really a whole separate conversation talking about single mothers. This is about addressing women who have been taught to and gladly have absorbed, or maybe even absorbed unbeknownst to them, the idea that to be empowered, you must be in the workforce full-time on a consistent basis and put your children in full-time substitute care. There are plenty of women who are able to mix work and family on a part-time basis or sequence their lives, as we've talked about. You're out for five and then you're back in. Maybe you tag team with your husband, you work weekends and night. There's all kinds of scenarios there. But the working mother phrase that I go by is, what I said before, is putting your children in full-time substitute care from the time they're born, by choice.
4: Well, our book, Flip Side of Feminism, is so important because with Suzanne's input, she's really given a roadmap for the young woman so that she can plan a life in case she does have children and will probably want children that she can follow. And it's very important for the young women to have that.
5: You know, we basically go farther than that in saying, just assume that you're going to want them because most people do. Most men and women want children. It's fine if you don't, but most do. And so therefore, let's assume that instead of assuming the opposite life where marriage and motherhood is questionable or changing so much that you don't know if it's going to work for you or something you can do later. And so I'm going to focus on this career and maybe I'll get to that other thing. Flip that entirely on its head. Marriage and motherhood is the center. Everything else works around that. Trust me, 10 years down the road, you'll be thrilled you did that.
3: Suzanne, if I had to guess, I would presume that you have been asked this question before. Suzanne, why do you dislike women so? This movement has opened doors to every opportunity that could possibly be out there, and it's made such a great contribution, and you resent it for some reason. How come? Have you been asked that?
5: I'll go a step further there again. I've been called a misogynist. So not just disliking, but outright hate. I'm very involved with the social media end with respect to Flipside. All the comments online, the various websites and the radio pieces, all that stuff that you can get online. And all of those comments that come in invariably say to me exactly what you just said. How dare you? how can you possibly chastise the movement that gave you the life you had? So this went on and on, but that has been the number one comment, and that my response is always the same. Feminism didn't give me the life that I have.
4: And certainly feminism did not give me the life I had or open any doors for me. You'll remember, Dr. Dobson, as an unknown housewife with small children, in 1964, I published my first book, A Choice Not an Echo, and I sold 3 million copies out of my garage.
3: It was a phenomenon. And the two of you have written this book together. It's called The Flip Side of Feminism, and I love the subtitle, What Conservative Women Know and Men Can't Say. Why are men intimidated? I mean, a man is a man. Why can't he say what he believes? But apparently he can't.
4: Why is it that men can't stand up for what they believe in regard to relationships with women? And I think it's just not natural for men to fight women. I watched a program on television about bears in Alaska. And these were real bears. They weren't actors. And they showed the mama bear and how she paced off her fishing area to take care of her two cubs. And then the male bear tried to encroach on her area. And he's about 30% bigger. He's a big, gargantuan, tough monster. And they squared off like boxers in a ring. You know how boxers will look at each other and dance a little bit as they glare at each other. And then this big monster bear just hung his head and walked away. I think it isn't natural for men to fight women. And a lot of these issues of feminism really have to be fought by women and explain how hurtful it is, both to women and to men and to babies.
3: And that's why many men have no idea what it means to be a man. I mean, little boys, for example, if they turn on the television set and they see sitcoms, the men are all fools.
5: Mm-hmm.
3: And the women have it together, and they're beautiful, and they say smart things, and men act like adolescent crazies.
5: Father knows best has been replaced with father's an idiot. And in fairness to them, there are now fewer men who are taking that path. And I can't tell you how many men that I know of, both personally and professionally, who have no career path. They keep going from this degree to this degree, or they don't know what they're going to. They just keep prolonging that adolescence because they don't have anybody encouraging them to hone in on something so that they can take care of a family.
4: And they're not looking to get married.
5: Mm-hmm. You think they're going to say to the woman that they're dating what their true feelings are about wanting a traditional family? They can't even get it out, because if they ask or even allude to the idea that she take time out of her career to stay home when the kids are young, just that, how about that, not even the whole time.
4: Well, they better talk about it before they get married.
5: Well, that's right, but they're not. And they're afraid to say that because, of course, they will be deemed a chauvinist. Forget the fact that they might come from a divorced family themselves, and they're just concerned about the effects of daycare on kids, and they want a voice in how their kids are raised. They don't have a voice. They can't do that because the immediate assumption is that you're a chauvinist, which is absolute bunk.
4: Well, I tell the young men in college, find out if your girlfriend's a feminist, because you don't want her if she's a feminist.
5: But it's hard to do that because
3: that'll
5: they don't use the
3: mail.
5: Term anymore. That's the problem.
3: Suzanne, I may be telling something out of school, but my daughter, Danae, had a blind date with a guy, and he took her out for coffee and expected her to pay for her own cup of coffee. I mean, if that doesn't say it all.
5: Yes, you know, says it all.
3: The guys have not been taught.
5: That's right.
3: Suzanne, what do women need to know as they make decisions about their lives?
5: You need to look for a man who can support you. And the reason why you want to do that is not because you're never going to make your own money and go out into the world. It's because you're going to hit a point, particularly in those years when the children are not in school, the first 5 years, when you are not going to want to be bothered with making an income because you're going to want to be with those babies. That doesn't mean you have to find a rich man. It just means you have to find somebody who's ambitious and capable of holding down a job and finding a path that is consistent where he does not flounder.
3: My field is child development, and so where I had my most serious problem with the feminists, because I was in graduate school in the 60s, and I witnessed all this, had to do with the feminist Gloria Steinem and Germaine Greer and so many others.
4: Who know nothing about children.
5: Yes.
3: That's the point.
5: Yeah, right.
3: There's no evidence that they had ever had a class on child development, and they certainly didn't have children or had spent any time with children. They began telling the rest of the world how to raise their kids.
5: That is such a critical point, because I truly believe that most people don't realize that this major movement that has affected their very own lives and paths and choices was fraudulent, in that if you read and learn and know how it started with those folks you mentioned, not only did they have horrible upbringings and very troubled marriages and just angry, but they also had no experience with children. And children never come up, I might add, in a conversation on this debate, whether it's about, you know, work and family balance or feminism or whatever. We never talk about the children. And yet, they're everything. Feminists will never talk about the needs of children because they don't get it. They don't have that not only as a priority, but they don't even have the information about what kids need. So they don't even touch that subject. That's usually where I try to get them, is where we're talking about children needs, because they have nothing. There's
3: so
5: no
3: you have
5: on that.
3: Marlo Thomas
5: yes.
3: writing a book, Free to Be You and Me, telling mothers especially to raise their little girls like little boys and raise their little boys like little girls.
5: And she never had children.
3: Yeah, and blaming the differences between them on a patriarchal society. It made no sense whatsoever. And again, Phil Donahue and the rest of the media bought into that and validated it for 30 years.
5: Yep, that's right.
3: Before medical science proved that the brains are different.
5: That's right.
3: I'm enjoying myself and I don't want to stop. I think that there is another day here. We really ought to talk about some other issues that are in the book. The flip side of feminism, what conservative women know and men can't say, that we just can't afford not to address. And so let's just do one more program right here, and then we will air that tomorrow.
4: Thank you, Dr. Dobson. It's an honor to be with you.
5: Thank you so much. It was so great meeting you, really.
3: And Suzanne, thank you for this book and for having the courage to do it. I don't think it takes any courage for Phyllis to do it, because she's been at it for a long time. But for you as a young mother to do it, I think it does take a lot of courage. And you put it on the line, there are going to be a lot of people that will hate you for it.
5: Oh, they already do.
3: So what?
5: So what? Thank you very much.
2: 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And if today's conversation got you thinking about where faith meets the culture around us, there's another resource I'd like to point you to. 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Well, I'm Roger Marsh, and on behalf of all of us here at Family Talk and the Dr. James Dobson Family Institute, thanks so much for joining us today. Be sure to tune in again next time right here as we'll hear the conclusion of Dr. James Dobson's conversation with Suzanne Venker and Phyllis Schlafly as they discuss the flip side of feminism. It's coming up right here on the next edition of Dr. James Dobson's Family Talk, the voice you trust for the family you love. This has been a presentation of the Dr. James Dobson Family Institute. This is Roger Marsh from Family Talk. The freedoms we enjoy today were hard won by those who came before us, and it's up to all of us to protect them. 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

0: A People's History of the United States, which is still being used today in public schools, perpetuating communistic ideas and goals.
1: Universities have become the power bases of socialism and communism. We take our freedoms for granted, but there are very powerful forces rapidly making our country into a socialistic one, even a communist one. And it's not until we hear from someone who lived in constant fear and oppression in communist Russia that we realize the battle is worth winning. Listen to this. Our guest is fascinating. Jamie Glazov holds a PhD in history. He's the editor of Front Page magazine and the author of United in Hate, The Left's Romance with Tyranny and Terror. Jamie Glazov, tell the listeners about your life in Russia.
2: My dad signed a petition defending prisoners of human rights, and they were also teaching us the New Testament secretly. And for all of those reasons, my dad was the victim of KGB persecution. They were going to plant narcotics and documents in our apartment and accuse my dad of being a spy and a drug trafficker and all this stuff. My dad found out that there was an operation against him because some of our friends turned out to be snitches. But applying to leave the Soviet Union is also very risky. They were called refuseniks. And if you apply to leave a paradise, it means that you're psychologically unstable, because why would you want to leave a utopia? So many people who applied to leave the Soviet Union would be put into a psychiatric hospital. So it was very risky to apply to leave. But we were blessed in some way. We were one of the lucky ones that got out.
1: Your father and mother were dissidents who barely escaped the gulag. Maybe you want to mention what the gulag is.
2: Both of my grandparents were killed by the secret police. The gulag, well, I guess in general, in terms of the labor camps that people were sent to, where they were literally worked to death or tortured to death or starved to death.
0: Tell me this, Jamie, what was it like? I mean, was there fear?
2: Basically, there can be a knock at any time, and people just come and they take you. And there's no such thing as Miranda rights, or you call some kind of lawyer. People just disappear.
1: When they took people away, what did they do to them to get these confessions?
2: Some of it is just too horrifying to imagine. Children raped in front of their parents. The parents are forced to sign confessions. If they don't sign the confessions, wives are raped. Children are raped in front of their parents. The worst things that you can imagine happened, I mean, to your private parts, and murders of your family. And
0: what we're talking about is communism, which is evil.
1: You said that religious faith was synonymous with criminality and mental illness.
2: Yes.
1: Christians were tortured and drugged off to mental institutions.
2: Yes. And this is the key also behind communism. The belief is that we're building heaven on earth, so there isn't a heaven anywhere else. So religion has to be extinguished because the heaven is being built here. But, tremendous religious persecution in the Soviet Union. Even discussions of Jesus Christ in any way, it was very, very dangerous.
1: I'm trying to imagine the pain that you must have felt when you came here as a graduate student and you had to listen to colleagues explain to you that communism isn't really so bad.
2: Yeah.
1: And that democracy is the most oppressive system of all. That must have been very painful for you.
2: Right. Imagine coming from a complete hell. Millions of your people were wiped out, killed, tortured. Your family members literally disappeared. You're separated from your family. My mom's even terrified to write to her mom, even letters, because something could happen still to her mother. I mean, it was just, we just came from hell. But I remember coming to America. We first came to New York, and it was just one of the most beautiful memories of my life to come to America as a little boy, because even though you're young, you still know. I remember that my parents, they weren't whispering anymore. They were speaking, and friends would come over, and they would talk loudly. They didn't have to whisper anymore, and they talked about whatever they wanted to talk about. And I remember even their joy of reading. They could read anything they wanted, and they would go get books, and they would go, you know, and you can feel that atmosphere. And then even the supermarkets, even as a kid, I remember the bananas and the chocolate bars and the ice cream and the toys in the Soviet Union. I used to just use a spoon for a rifle when I was a little kid. There literally was almost nothing there, right? That's what communism had made. I had literally come to heaven. For me, America represented like a heaven on earth. But I remember as I grew older, there was this hatred of their own society. And I remember being very confused as I was growing older, running especially into intellectuals, because my parents were in the university environment. And people hated us. They hated our views, and they called us fascists. And many of our family friends, the quote-unquote intellectuals or professors, they would reprimand my father, telling him that communism was good, that actually America was far worse than anything that Stalin or the Soviets had ever done. I grew up with a big chip on my shoulder to those people.

0: the left in general, the people that apologized for Soviet crimes. I mean, I was lectured my whole life by leftists. I was being told the American television was far more oppressive than anything Stalin had ever done, right? Mm-hmm. So I became very fascinated by the left-wing mindset, why people hated the freedom and the material blessings that they had in their own society, and why they apologized for barbaric, atrocious societies abroad. I began to study that mindset, and I kind of dedicated my political life to fighting that mindset. And it's a very dangerous mindset, because the same mindset that created the killing fields in the Soviet Union, that created the killing fields in the Cultural Revolution under China, that created Pol Pot, it's the same mindset that wants to do that here.
1: This is what's going on in college campuses around America, and college professors are so far left. They think socialism is good, capitalism is evil, and this is what they're teaching these students day after day.
0: Yeah, and I suffered very much in university. You face a decision. If you write a paper, I remember even in my undergrad years, I faced a decision. If I write what I really think, you get maybe a D-minus. You know, let's just say there's a disincentive to like Ronald Reagan and to think capitalism is good. But if you write that capitalism, I remember even laughing about this, just the sentence that capitalism marginalizes the poor to the periphery of power. Like, there's certain sentences that guarantee a B-plus on a paper right away. Even a paragraph saying that the United States is the most oppressive country that ever existed since the beginning of time, it doesn't even matter what field you're in, it doesn't even matter what subject you're in, you get a B-plus almost automatically.
2: Wow. Right?
0: That leftist agenda, that Marxist idea, is the strongest on the university campus.
2: Now, why do these leftists think it'll work here when it didn't work in China and Russia and Cambodia and all the rest of the places, Cuba, that it's been tried?
0: That is the key question, Bob. How, after the 20th century, how, after everything we know in the 20th century, 100 million lives liquidated for the sake of that idea, economic bankruptcy, starvation, mass genocide in the name of that Marxist ideal, in the name of class struggle, how could these people remain so unchastened and want to pursue this idea? How, after that whole historical record, do people continue to believe in this idea and even want to re-experiment with it once all over again? It's a religion. It's a secular religion. It's a hatred of the human condition. It's a hatred of freedom, and it's a hatred, ultimately, of who we are. They want to remold man into something else. That's a very deep question right there, is why do human beings need to be sacrificed? And they can be sacrificed over and over again for this idea.
1: It's because they're atheists. They don't have a belief in God, I would imagine, a lot of them.
0: Right. This is also a spiritual battle in many respects, because here's the key. If we believe in original sin, ultimately we're flawed people. The key difference with the left, with communism, with Marxism, they believe that man can be made perfect.
2: But it always eliminates God.
0: Yeah, there can't be the belief in God.
2: That's why they have to eliminate the Bible. And that's why maybe public schools eliminating the Bible and anything godly is really so dangerous, because you can see where it leads.
0: Yeah.
2: Man is the measure of all things.
0: Yeah, there's definitely a war being waged on the Judeo-Christian tradition that's the foundation of this country, absolutely. And what's very interesting, actually, is now the hypocrisy of all of it, because they just want to destroy this society, so they pretend that they're against religion in public schools, but all of a sudden now they want Islam in public schools, right? But the only reason they want that is because Islam represents a threat to this society, so the left will always ally itself with any enemy at any time.
1: And you know, we interviewed David Horowitz, and he was just saying how alarming it is that a lot of these professors align themselves with Islamic leaders, or they give money to Hamas
2: terrorists.
1: So it's creepy.
0: Yeah. Well, this is the key. The left in this country, this is no beginning. You know, I'm very fascinated by this. This is not the beginning. There's a long historical tradition. The left loves to ally itself with the most despotic enemies of America. In the 1930s, the leftists went to Stalinist Russia, and while millions of Russians were being slaughtered, they sung the highest praises for Stalin. The leftists venerated Maoist China. The leftists that venerated North Vietnam. Look at the pilgrimages to Cuba. I mean, you still see the left loving Fidel Castro. And militant Islam now represents the new enemy that they can glorify, that they can try to help in any way possible. The hard left needs to ally itself with the enemies of this society as an attempt to destroy this society.
2: Well, you almost feel like saying, hey, if you don't like it here, if you don't like the American tradition, if you don't like Christianity, there's always a way where they could go to communist Russia, Cuba, China.
1: Yeah, why don't they just leave?
2: Just leave and save us the trouble.
0: Well, then you're being a little bit too logical. But if you actually do a study of how these leftists distribute wealth in their own private lives, it's very humorous. Mm-hmm. And that they're against competition, they're against individualism. I mean, these are the people that pursue the greatest self-gratification and careers and whatever for themselves, right? So it's completely based on hypocrisy. They want the freedom and the material prosperity that capitalism gives them, right? It gives them the freedom and the privilege to sit around and think everything they can hate about it.
2: Well, it's ironic that these Hollywood stars that are wealthy, they want to raise everybody's taxes to give these social programs when they can afford to fund them themselves. Why don't they just give more money to taxes themselves?
0: Yeah, no, absolutely. It's also some kind of enormous self-loathing and guilt.
2: You and I and older people know that communism is evil, but think about the innocent young school children, a whole new generation of young people who the Cold War was ancient history, and the Berlin Wall, that fell when they were toddlers, and the only president they knew while growing up was Bill Clinton. And it's those innocent young people who can be swayed by these liberal socialist professors.
0: Oh, very easily. It's so depressing. It's so frustrating. And I know that after a while, even when I was in academia, and I argued till I was blue in the face with so many of these people, and then I realized these ideas have been so permeated into the minds of young people. You have to be very courageous to take a stand against it. I always have a little bit of humor in announcing that I like that Ronald Reagan's my favorite president, because my whole time in university, when I would announce things like this, even when I was in my PhD studies, the whole room grows quiet, and you become demonized. You become a non-person. I was a non-person during my doctoral years because I liked Ronald Reagan. I was an anti-communist. You're marginalized automatically because you're violating some kind of party line, and a party line exists that the left-wing professors have created, that if a person stands outside of that party line, you lose your entire community. You lose all your friends. So this is my point, by the way. I was at the party, and I said that I liked George Bush, and this woman was just horrified. And she said, how could you like George Bush? And I said, well, why would I argue with you about this? Because even if you agreed with me, you could never take that position, because then you would lose all your friends and you would lose all your community. And she looked a little bit baffled, and I said, tell me, like, let's just even assume that I convinced you that the invasion of Iraq was successful and that George W. Bush is a great president. Can you imagine if you began to articulate this among the people, and even in this party, you wouldn't even remain friends with them. And this is the thing about the left also. They don't like people. People don't like you for who you are. Mm-hmm. So if you agree on these shared kind of abstractions that capitalism is evil and no blood for oil, you can hang out together. So it's very interesting that even the friendships are based on political hatred of our own society, right? So yes, the brainwashing on campus is very powerful. And that's why David Horowitz's fight right now for academic freedom is so important, because it's trying to give students the other half of the story. They're not told the other half of the story.
1: Yeah, and isn't it true that they don't hire conservatives? I mean, what is the ratio, 10 to 1?
0: Oh, absolutely. I mean, I was even warned many times. I was taken to the side because I was taking quite an anti-communist, pro-American position. And I was told, you're not going to make any friends. Everyone's going to see you as an extremist, and you're going to need to tone down. And I didn't tone down, because I don't want anything to do with academia anyway, personally. There's no love lost. I wanted to get out of that environment. And not to say that I don't want to fight what's happening there. I do. But the boundaries of permitted debate in academia are so narrow.
2: And ironically, the left is ashamed of the American flag. They want to be citizens of the world. The Pledge of Allegiance is out because it mentions God.
0: I've horrified many of my colleagues for saying this, but I'll continue to say it. If you ever want to find a person, and I'm from the Soviet Union, I come from another country, but I love America. I love America with all my heart, and you give me an American flag, and I'll kiss it in front of everybody watching. And I think it's a beautiful country, and I'm going to spend the rest of my life fighting for it.
2: I've seen these immigrants being sworn in as American citizens, and they're holding up a little American flag. You can see tears streaming down their eyes. They value this country more than the citizens that are here.
0: Oh, absolutely. I mean, we come from a society where the real truths had to be whispered at the dinner table. that millions of people were exterminated for fighting for freedom or even for owning a cow or for making a criticism or even a joke of Joseph Stalin. I'll always love freedom, and America is the defender of freedom in our world today, and that's why there's a big war on right now. But the war is not just abroad, it's also the war at home.
2: Talking with Jamie Glazov gives me a whole new understanding of the threat to our continued freedom by universities today. Ideas have powerful consequences, and leftist professors who teach students to hate this country and appreciate the ideas of socialistic, communistic countries need to go there and live for a while, a long while.
1: Most university students will never even have one class that's taught by a conservative professor. Why? Because they haven't been hired simply because they are conservative.
2: Dr. Igor Shafid graduated from the Russian Military Academy and served as a military officer in the Russian Army for 10 years. Now Dr. Shafid is an American citizen and a Christian. Dr. Shafid is the author of Inside the Red Zone.
1: You know what's interesting, Igor? I think a lot of people have just forgotten the threat that Russia posed at one time. Americans didn't realize the Soviet Union, the people there were taught to hate Americans and really were trying to annihilate us, right?
3: Absolutely, yes. Before I became Christian, I was completely brainwashed, not only me, but the whole population of Soviet Union, that preparation of Soviet Union for the final battle with United States was very intense and very in-depth. And maybe this is why Soviet Union become broke financially. So much money was spent towards weapons of mass destruction, and all what I knew as United States is my enemy. And it was in my blood.
1: Igor, it kind of concerns me because of what's happening here in America with kind of accepting socialism. It seems like something insidious is happening in our own country and we're not even aware of it.
3: Yes, unfortunately, clouds of socialism already covering this nation. The United States Constitution was written by godly men, contain inside godly principles from the Bible. And it's worked for these people for two centuries. And only one way I can see that this nation be protected by God Almighty, and He did this job very well for 200 years for this nation. American people was supernaturally protected by God Almighty. Many people not realize that, but it is a reality. Because I came from a different world. I came from the darkness of Soviet communism, and I know I am praying against the sins of this nation, because this nation committed sins against God Almighty. And this is a very dangerous direction America taking right now. And I can see God already raised a lot of enemies against this nation. The question is, do we want to end up like a biblical Israel? When biblical Israel followed the law of God, Israel was completely protected. After when Israel get fat and lazy, they lost freedom. And they was destroyed by enemies. Christ is the Prince of Peace. He can give us peace or He can take that peace away from us.
2: Well, it was evident to you that God had shielded America, but it's not evident to the average citizen. The average citizen thinks our government is protecting us from terrorism. They don't realize how vulnerable we are. Our borders are open. We are very vulnerable, but the average citizen doesn't think or isn't aware that God has supernaturally protected this nation.
3: My concern about Christian church today, it is time today, not tomorrow, that Christian church need to wake up and proclaim that this nation belongs to Christ. And we need to go on our knees and pray for this nation daily. We need to have a desire to save our nation today. That's what our main desire should be. Awake and open our eyes and stop holding our heads inside the sandbox. God is a reality. It's not a fantasy world. This is a very dangerous position because in that case, next step, I can say, people, if you want to live in atheistic country, you need to go to Russia. And you look at the faces of people, and what you'll see there, you never see smile. They have nothing to smile about because their life was full of suffering, blood, and tears. And that's what godless nation and godless constitution can bring. Do I want my children be in that kind of a country where they suffer every day with no freedom and slavery?
1: And what a testimony you have, because here you grew up in Russia. You were communist. You were atheist. How did you actually get saved?
3: I was trained physicians and nurses in one of the former KGB hospitals in St. Petersburg, Russia. And a group of missionaries from the United States came, and they bring Bibles, medical supplies. One of the missionaries was actually June, her name, and she was my future wife. And she is the first person who actually gave me the gospel of Christ. She didn't speak Russian. I didn't speak well English at that time. The Holy Spirit was the translator between us. So I actually understood everything what she tried to tell me because the Holy Spirit was spoken through her.
2: You also said that nominal Christians in Russia, those who were outwardly religious, they were not a threat to communism since they could be programmed. But those who were a threat were the true followers of Jesus Christ, and they could be imprisoned and tortured, but it was impossible to beat out their faith and their belief.
3: Absolutely. And I'm talking about hundreds of thousands of believers who was tortured and killed in Soviet time. But religion and relation is two different things. Orthodox Church is just another religion who has no relation with Christ, and they're very close with the government. Most of the pastors during Soviet time were the KGB agents. That's who they was. So when people was going in a church to find Christ, instead they could find a KGB agent because government does not trust people who believe in God.
2: Well, this is a very real threat because you said the possibility of a communist socialist takeover should frighten Americans more than a terrorist attack. The U.S. may lose a city in a terrorist attack and we can rebuild, but when America is revolutionized by socialism, we'll be in peril of our very survival.
3: Yes, we can lose city. We can lose two cities. We can lose maybe thousands of lives. We already lost once on September 11. But as long as we're still free nation under God, we will be all right. We might suffer, but we go through these difficult times and we still be a great nation under God Almighty.
1: When Russia did open up to the gospel, they did open their doors and a lot of missionaries went in, a lot of born-again Christians. Creationism was allowed to be taught in the public schools. And how ironic it is that in our own country, you can't even teach creation. And if a teacher does so, he's fired.
3: Yes, and I remember when I was in my high school, all day long, I listened a few things. First of all, how great Karl Marx and Friedrich Engels was, and we was learning how men become men from the monkey and all that evolutionary dreams and fantasies. Satan works step by step. He taken piece by piece till they not even realize they already living in socialism. Americans not even realize, but they already living in socialism. And another few steps and we will end up in actually pure communism.
2: Wow. We have all kinds of threats. What do you think is America's greatest threat today?
3: The greatest threat today for America is the loss of freedom and loss of God. I cannot separate them because the truth of God is freedom. God can send the people free. And without God, it will be no freedom. United States right now is in a path of self-destruction. We need an awake Christian church today in the United States. We need to repent. And I know God will move mountains for us as a nation, and we will still be free.
2: I think it's fascinating how when you began to look at how unsecured borders and how these huge ships were coming in with cargo that could include nuclear, biological, or weapons of mass destruction, when you saw how porous our borders were, how vulnerable this country was, you said you fell to your knees and you thanked God for His invisible shield in protecting this nation. And I think more and more Christians need to realize that God has spared us from His judgment and from being destroyed.
3: Absolutely. And I have two psalms to use to prove this message. Psalm 33:12. It says, blessed is the nation whose God is the Lord. And we have another Psalm 9:17, and it says, the wicked shall be turned into hell, and all the nations that forget God. America is no more special than any other nation in God's eyes. All great nations fall down, but I have a great hope in my heart. And I do know that we still have more than 10 righteous people in this nation left. And thousands and thousands of true believers need to stand up and proclaim this message. Message of repentance, for this nation.
2: Our guest has been the fascinating Russian Dr. Igor Shafid, counter-terrorist medical specialist and author of Inside the Red Zone. Dr. Shafid believes that communism is a far greater threat to America than all the weapons of mass destruction. Dr. Shafid said that for two centuries, America has been supernaturally protected by God. The time is short. We need to repent and turn to the Lord, our only true defense and hope for each of us and for our nation.
1: 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From Isaiah 5, verses 20 and 21. 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
5: If you're a movie fan, you may recall the 1934 film It Happened One Night, and the pivotal scene where would-be bride Claudette Colbert leaves her fiancé at the altar of their garden wedding to run away with Clark Gable. The man preparing to officiate at the ceremony was Iowa native Neil Dodd. He was a popular choice to play such a role, since he was, in real life, an Anglican priest. He first appeared in a film in 1920, the same year he became the founding secretary of the Motion Picture Relief Fund. He was the first clergyman to become a member of the Screen Actors Guild. You may remember him from roles in Mr. Smith Goes to Washington, where he played the Senate chaplain, and his last role in 1951 as a priest in Here Comes the Groom. He officiated at 300 weddings on film and more than 700 in real life, including performing the wedding ceremony for Mary Pickford and Douglas Fairbanks Sr. He also served as a technical advisor on religious material for several films. Father Dodd donated all his acting fees to charity. Much of it went to the church he founded with a Christmas Eve Mass in 1918, St. Mary of the Angels Anglican Church in Los Angeles. He died in 1966 at age 86. His ashes are interred at the church he built. He became known as the Padre of Hollywood for the number of roles he played, officiating at weddings. Father Neil Dodd, born in Fort Madison, on this date in 1879. And that's Iowa Almanac for September 6th. There's more online at iowaalmanac.com. I'm Jeff Stein on News Talk 1540 KXEL.
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0: saints of the Most High God, we greet you in the name of the Lord Jesus Christ. 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Bishop S.C. Johnson is our founder and apostle. We ask you to bow your head in prayer and meditation.
1: Father, Lord God Almighty, we want to thank you for this day. We thank you for our life, health, and strength. We thank you for this broadcast. We thank you, Lord Jesus, for all the many wonderful blessings you have bestowed upon us. We ask you to let this day be a day of blessing for our souls, a day of healing for our bodies. We thank you, Lord Jesus, for this broadcast. We thank you for your manservant, Bishop S.C. Johnson, though he's sleeping in the dust. We ask you, Lord Jesus, to bless those that are here in this broadcast. We pray, Lord Jesus, that they hear the word of God and be baptized the right way, that is in water, in the name of Jesus Christ, and tarry to their souls and be filled with the Holy Ghost, that their souls will be counted worthy for the kingdom of God. We ask you to bless today, bless the sick and suffering. Have mercy upon the sick and suffering. Take away their pains and take away their misery. Take away their suffering. We ask you to have mercy upon this world today, Lord Jesus, this world of suffering. Bless them to hear the word of God preached by the man of God, Bishop S.C. Johnson. Had not been for Bishop S.C. Johnson, there would not be no truth in the land. But because of him, Bishop S.C. Johnson, there is truth in the land. We thank God for the transcript that's going out. We ask you to bless the people this day to hear the word of God. These blessings we ask in Jesus' name and for the glory of God.

Listeners, you are in tune with the Bishop S.C. Johnson radio broadcast program of the Church of the Lord Jesus Christ of the Apostolic Faith Incorporated. You're invited to keep tuned to this program, and as you listen, you will hear Bishop S.C. Johnson clearly explain the scriptures, including, does this Bible speak of the hour of decision? Is the Godhead plural? Does the inspired Word of God mention the word Trinity? Are there any scriptures, references, or biblical accounts where anyone was ever baptized Father, Son, and Holy Ghost? What is the church? How does one get into the church? What are the qualifications of an apostolic bishop? These and many other controversial questions will be answered as you continue to listen to this program. Send for our timely and informative booklets titled 21 Burning Subjects and Is Jesus Christ the Son of God Now? We feel that these and other circulars written by Bishop S.C. Johnson would give you hours of spiritual edification. And now, once again, we'll be favored with a selection from the choir.

0: We thank the choir for that wonderful Holy Ghost-inspired selection. 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Johnson. 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In West Mississippi, at School Drive, off of Routes 19 and 1, Box 200. The Church of the Lord Jesus Christ of the Apostolic Faith, Incorporated, would like to extend its sincere appreciation to the staff and management of its radio stations for the courtesy and support they have shown towards this unique religious work dedicated to the glory of God and to the salvation of the human family. The church would like to thank the many listeners for their generous contributions in support of the Bishop S.C. Johnson radio broadcast. And now, friends and neighbors, it is indeed an honor to present to you, by way of transcription, the Honorable Bishop S.C. Johnson, the world's foremost minister, Bible analyst, and authority on the divine inspired Word of God. The next voice will be the voice of our Latter-day Apostle, the late, great Bishop S.C. Johnson. Hear ye him. Thank you.
1: And it's time that we give you the keys to the First National Bank, brother. I'd rather have the keys to the kingdom of heaven. Keys to the kingdom of heaven.
2: Yes.
1: I give unto thee the keys of the kingdom of heaven.
2: Yes.
1: God told him that.
2: Amen.
1: I want the man with the key.
2: Before
1: I can get in.
2: That's right.
1: Man got the keys. He's the man with the power.
2: That's right.
1: And he's got the title.
2: That's right.
1: Amen. You may not like it.
2: That's right.
1: But you can't get in without it.
2: Amen.
1: Stand outside a night like the night, you know, and somebody you don't like got the keys. You don't want to talk with him because you're angry with him.
2: That's right.
1: But that cold is biting.
2: Yeah.
1: And finally you said, who's got the key? Says, Johnny got him. What's Johnny? You know Johnny. I don't like, I hate him.
2: Uh-huh.
1: But I don't even want to talk to him.
2: Yeah.
1: I won't call. He's the last one I want to call.
2: Yeah.
1: Because I don't want to have no talk with him, whatever. Him and him and I are not friendly.
2: Yeah.
1: But John has got teeth.
2: Yes.
1: And the cold is biting.
2: Amen.
1: And John ain't going to take his time. He know he got the dead wood.
2: Yes.
1: He know how you feel the water.
2: Yes.
1: He wants to show his power.
2: That's right.
1: And he'll stand around and talk and all of you dress thin and
2: shoot.
1: Well, whoever's got, you know who's got him, but whoever's got the key, tell him to come up.
2: Yeah.
1: You know who got him.
2: Yeah.
1: Why don't you call Johnny? Say, Johnny, 1, 2, 3.
2: Amen.
1: No, I don't want to bend, but that cold is
2: breaking
1: there. Whoever got the keys, I wish they'd come here and open this door.
2: Yeah.
1: Let me in. Johnny got the key.
2: Yeah.
1: Got your boss.
2: Yeah.
1: Amen. It got you shut up.
2: Yeah.
1: You don't like him, but it's got dead wound.
2: Amen.
1: Glory to God, you got to do something. You've got to come to John.
2: Amen.
1: And as I John with you, but all that kidding.
2: Yeah.
1: You please. Will you please open this door?
2: Yeah.
1: Amen.
2: Amen.
1: I'm cold.
2: Yeah.
1: Nobody ain't got a key, nobody but John.
2: Amen.
1: Amen. I've given to thee the keys of the kingdom of heaven.
2: Yeah.
1: Whatever you say,
2: yeah.
1: I'll say.
2: Yeah.
1: Amen.
2: Now that is
1: going
2: to happen.
1: Amen.
2: Waiting on Peter.
1: Amen. Got to wait for Peter.
2: Yes.
1: What God said for us, see Peter.
2: Yes.
1: Amen. I don't want to mess with Peter. I want to talk to God. You can't talk to
2: Peter. Amen.
1: No. Got to see Peter.
2: Whatsoever.
1: Cornelius talked to God, and God said, saying, you go down and tell Cornelius, pray to her, I almost come a little more before God send men to Joppa.
2: That's right.
1: And call for one. Simon, whose surname is Peter.
2: God.
1: He lauded one Simon, a tanner who houses by the seaside. When Peter come, he'll tell him what he ought to do, because I left the keys with Peter.
2: That's right. Yeah.
1: I'm out of business now.
2: Yeah.
1: See Peter.
2: Amen.
1: Amen. Amen.
2: That's right?
1: That's right.
2: Amen.
1: See Peter.
2: Oh.
1: Every human that ever walked done barefooted or in the socks or in shoe leather.
2: That's right.
1: He's got to see this.
2: Right. Amen.
1: Peter said on the day of Pentecost, repent. and be baptized, every one of you.
2: Yeah.
1: I know you said nobody starting no church. That's just killing time.
2: Amen.
1: Don't mean nothing.
2: Amen.
1: You don't want to obey this. You don't want to do as Peter said do. He had the keys of the kingdom of heaven and the authority.
2: He
1: preached it to the Jews first and to the Gentiles next.
2: Yes.
1: God sent an angel from heaven recommending it.
2: Amen.
1: And you're not going to obey this, and then you're going to somebody's church. Stop fooling.
2: Amen. Amen.
1: Stop fooling, you hear me?
2: Amen.
1: Stop making a fool out of yourself.
2: Amen.
1: The man has got the keys. He left the thing here, and the keys was turned over to me.
2: Yes.
1: I have them now.
2: Amen.
1: And I'm bringing to you what Peter said.
2: Because
1: the Spirit moved on him to say, and it was recorded. And he couldn't stay here until you got there.
2: Amen.
1: But it went on, and God gave it to me for you.
2: Yes.
1: I'm going to hold you to it.
2: Amen.
1: You can ignore it if you want, but I'm going to hold it to it.
2: Yes.
1: Amen. I say I'm going to hold
2: it. Amen.
1: And I stay out. Name of three up here, the one year, the family, and other. That's got another one sing.
2: Yes.
1: And have a big time.
2: Yes.
1: You all right?
2: Yes.
1: Let Billy Graham be crossed town, bless God with 25 million.
2: Yes.
1: But you all right?
2: Yes.
1: Amen.
2: Amen.
1: I say you all right. Jesus said, he that believeth on me as the scripture has said.
2: That's what it says.
1: Yeah. Scripture said, repent.
2: Yeah.
1: And be baptized.
2: Yeah.
1: Every one of you.
2: What
1: he said. In the name of Jesus Christ, for the remission of sin, I just shall receive the gift of the Holy Ghost.
2: Yep.
1: When you have obeyed that, then you're all right with three.
2: All right with two.
1: Yeah. Amen. All right, Jesus will be there.
2: He said he would.
1: He said he would. Folks just faking lines. Think of Pittsburgh. Nothing in Pittsburgh right
2: now. Amen.
1: Nothing.
2: Amen.
1: Nothing in Pittsburgh, nothing.
2: Amen.
1: Nothing.
2: Amen.
1: Nothing that call itself religion, nothing.
2: Amen.
1: Nothing.
2: Nothing.
1: Nothing.
2: That's right.
1: Nothing. And I'm here now to live up to it.
2: That's right.
1: And the proof.
2: Amen.
1: Nothing. Can you imagine that? All of these churches, people pointing up, and thousands of people going in and out of church and hypocrite and playing the devil and you have him run.
2: That's right.
1: Amen.
2: Amen. That's true.
1: Nothing right. Nothing in town right.
2: Amen.
1: Can't be right. It's only one way to be right.
2: Amen.
1: That's straightened you up.
2: Amen.
1: I said, that's straightened you.
2: That's right.
1: Gotta straighten everything.
2: That's right.
1: Amen. Amen.
2: Listen to you.
1: Amen. They say, Jesus comes straight, way out of the walk.
2: Amen.
1: Amen.
2: Yeah,
1: amen.
2: Amen.
1: Come out straight,
2: yes?
1: Hallelujah.
2: Huh?
1: You want to get straight tonight?
2: Amen.
1: Go down and come on out. Go down and you'll be straight.
2: You'll be straight. That's true. I'll
1: fill my time. Amen. And the jailer straightway was baptized, him and all his house.
2: Yes.
1: Straightway.
2: Straightway.
1: Straightway. The jailer.
2: Yeah, that way.
1: Thank God with the gun hanging on.
2: Yeah.
1: But he didn't get straight until he went in the wall.
2: Went in the wall.
1: Huh?
2: Amen.
1: God told Paul, you go in the street called straight.
2: That was it.
1: Paul went down there in the street called straight, and Ananias said, rise and be baptized.
2: That's it.
1: That's a straight way.
2: Yeah.
1: There's a straight way.
2: You can walk away, that's all right. I'm not hungry.
1: Thank the Lord.
2: Amen.
1: I think I left some dinner tonight.
2: Yeah.
1: I'll eat some of it after I go back tonight.
2: Yeah.
1: Amen. They left some.
2: Amen.
1: Left.
2: Amen.
1: Amen. I'm not hungry. I think there's enough gas in the tank. Get back to fill it, not.
2: Yes,
1: sir. All I have to do, it won't be like a man coming to my place lying. He had 2,700 members in Chicago. But he got robbed in Philadelphia. and had to come to Manchester Bay for a fair to get back to Chicago, but it had 2,700 members. Amen. Well, if I run out, all I have to do is to reverse the chart.
3: Yes. Amen.
1: As soon as they hear, it's Bishop Johnson. Will you accept the charge? Yes.
3: Yes.
1: He pays the bill.
3: Yes.
1: He's a founder.
3: Yes. Amen.
1: I say, why am I money enough to get gas? It'll be it.
3: Yes. Amen.
1: That's right.
3: Amen.
4: God, somebody might jump on the train and bring.
3: Yes. Amen.
4: And I got one of them cars left there. Rolled up here with
2: me. That's right.
4: Amen. Come to my rescue, so I won't. I'm not stuck.
2: That's all right.
4: Amen. I'm not stuffed. The thing that I'm doing, I'm telling you the truth.
3: Amen.
4: Free.
3: That's right.
4: Without money, without price. Why? Eternity is before you.
3: Amen.
4: And you're going into it.
3: Yeah.
4: You're going in.
3: Amen.
4: No, maybe you're going in. You're going into eternity.
3: Amen.
4: You can play around, yeah, play the devil, let the devil fill your mind with foolishness and go after it and do as you please, but remember, brother, sister, eternity is before you.
3: Yeah.
4: And Jesus' advice is, you better let everything go.
3: Yeah,
4: you better get around here with one leg.
3: Amen. Amen.
4: They'll have two legs so they can walk good and walk in hell first.
3: Yeah.
4: I'd rather hop in heaven.
2: Yes.
4: Amen.
3: Amen.
4: Wouldn't you?
3: Yes.
4: Yeah. Stop and rest. Say, where are you going? I'm going to pay the head.
3: Amen. Yes, Lord.
4: I'd rather hop in head.
3: Yes.
2: Amen.
3: Oh, that's
2: walk.
4: And to walk perfect.
3: Yes.
4: In hell.
3: Amen.
4: Rather go in hell and hungry.
3: Yes.
4: Amen. Not dress well.
3: Yes.
2: Yes.
4: Thank God.
3: Yes.
2: Amen.
4: And to go in hell. Let's go.
3: Amen. Amen.
4: With a stomach full.
3: Yes.
4: This was written for us. What did it say in the 43rd verse of this?
3: Thanks unto the Lord. And if thy hand offend thee.
4: If your hand, anything that is convenient, you know it's nice to have a hand.
3: Yeah.
4: Yes. It's nice, I think, here with no hand. It's nice to have a hand, you can rub your head and get you to scratch it. Fix your tie, put your clothing on. Well, you know how handy hands are.
3: Yeah?
4: You know that. Nobody wants to lose that.
3: No.
4: Amen. But, if it's anything that is convenient and serviceable as your hand or your foot, you can go, you know, it's better to walk good than hard. Oh, yeah, wonderful to be able to see. But Jesus compares all of this loss of vanity, compares it with vanity,
3: yes, he does.
4: And it's better than not to have none of it.
3: None of it.
4: And go into the kingdom.
3: That's true.
4: Then to have all of this and go into heaven.
3: Amen.
4: Anything that is serviceable, dear to you.
3: Dear to you.
4: Dear, very dear, right
3: there.
4: And it's to your heart.
3: Yes, yeah, that's true.
4: But if it's going to cause you to go to hell,
3: I don't know.
4: Jesus said, what?
3: If thy hand offend thee.
4: If your hand offend

0: No food.
1: Amen.
0: No wood.
1: Amen.
0: A gas.
1: Amen.
0: God is going to tell it burn, and it's going to obey. He's going to give you a body after he kicks you out of the grave. When he gets rid of this body here that is can die, he's going to bring you out of the grave. He's going to give you a body that can't die.
1: That's right.
0: But it's going to have the same feeling.
1: Amen.
0: You're going to be thirsty in heaven.
1: Yeah.
0: You're going to be hungry in heaven.
1: Yeah.
0: You're going to be sleepy in heaven.
1: Yeah.
0: Amen. You won't have a drink of water in heaven. In a million years, you won't have no water. I'm telling you before you get there.
1: Amen.
0: Ain't going to have no water in heaven. You'll be sleeping in heaven. You'll be hungry in heaven. You'll be thirsty in heaven. Then you're going to be burning in hell.
1: Yeah.
0: And you're going to be in a bottomless pit. And you're going to hit no bottom.
1: Amen.
0: Is anything in this world worth going there for? He came down here from heaven and he obeyed this himself.
1: Yeah.
0: Came down there from heaven. And he himself.
2: Where that worm dieth not.
0: Where that worm dieth not.
1: Amen.
0: Talking about you.
2: Yes,
0: that's
2: it.
0: And the fire.
2: And the fire is not quenched.
0: And the fire is not quenched.
1: Amen.
0: Where that worm dieth not.
2: And the fire.
0: And the fire. Never mind what Jehovah's Witnesses say. They're lying mouth. Follow them if you want to. Let them come in and have a meeting with you. But Jesus said,
2: where that worm
0: dieth not.
2: And the fire.
0: And the fire is not quenched. Jesus said it's not quenched. Steady burning with the same temperature.
2: Yeah.
0: And here you are in eternity.
2: Yeah.
0: That's the greatest mess a human being could ever get in.
2: That's right.
0: What in hell? In eternity? Time stopped. Fire is burning. I'm thirsty. I'm hungry. I'm sleepy. I'm burning.
1: Yes.
0: In eternity. In eternity. God cast you off for your disobedience.
1: Amen.
0: Oh God, I can't picture it.
1: Amen.
0: I can just tell you. That's the way it was in the days of Noah.
1: Yes.
2: Sir. Amen.
0: That's the way they were in the days of Noah. All Noah told them.
2: That's true. Amen.
0: Jesus said they knew not.
2: Amen. But as the days of Noah were.
1: Yeah.
0: Here it is now.
2: That's right.
0: Here it is now.
2: Amen.
0: Amen. As the days of Noah were.
2: So shall also the coming of the Son of Man be.
0: So shall also the coming of the Son of Man be.
2: As the days that were before the flood.
0: Yeah.
2: They were eating.
0: That's what they're doing now.
1: Yeah.
0: Both eating.
2: And drinking.
0: Drinking. Give them 5-ton Mack truck. Can't bring in enough beer. They're eating and drinking.
2: Married.
0: And married.
2: And giving in marriage.
0: And giving in marriage.
2: Until the day that Noah entered into the ark.
0: Until the day Noah entered into the ark.
2: And knew not.
0: And knew not.
2: Until the flood came.
0: And the flood came.
2: And took them all away.
0: I'm warning you tonight before the flood come and take you away. I'm giving you warning. After we warn you, and you don't move and stay right there for the flood to get you, then your blood will be on your own head.
2: Yeah,
0: we're warning you tonight before the flood come and take you away, because the flood's coming. The flood's coming. God don't want nobody to be lost. He wants everybody.

0: to come to repentance if you will. But he said the day of the Lord will come as a thief in the night. The devil has got him in the bed, God in the night, lying and swearing and drinking beer and sucking cigarettes and doing everything they can do under the sun, and God is calling you here, telling you to repent.
1: Yeah.
0: Repent.
1: That's right.
0: And studying about it, don't have no time, but God is saying repent.
1: Yeah.
0: Amen. Repent.
1: That's right.
0: Be baptized.
1: Every one of you.
0: Every one of you.
1: Amen.
0: In the name of Jesus Christ, for the remission of sin, and you shall receive the gift of the Holy Ghost.
1: Yeah.
0: Amen. We are witnesses in the earth. And God left not himself without witness. God left not himself without witness. Somebody got to witness.
1: Yeah.
0: Even during the time of the tribulation period, somebody's got to witness.
1: Yeah. Amen.
0: Amen. During the time of the tribulation, after the church is gone, thank God the witness of God is going to be in the earth, the spirit of truth.
1: Yeah.
0: Somebody going to lose their head before they will accept the mark of the beast. Somebody going to lose their head. Got to lose their head.
1: Amen.
0: Amen. Because they're going to be witness. The Spirit,
1: yeah,
0: praise God, is going to witness. Amen. It talks about the two olive trees. Two olive trees which are witness. Two is certified. In the mouth of two or three witnesses, every word shall be established. Amen. Going to the spirit of truth is going to be in the earth. Thank God saying, don't worship the beast nor his image.
1: Yeah.
0: Nor receive his mark in your forehead. Thank God, so God is sending the people warning. Long as you're around some way, somehow, God is going to make it possible for you to hear. Don't have to obey. You would to God your head, but you got to hear. Can you get away from it? Who? Nobody.
1: Amen.
0: Not a human under the sun will be able to get away from this. Nobody can get away. The Spirit ordained it. The Spirit never started a half a dozen things for folks to practice. The Spirit only had one thing. Here it is. And do the folks hate this?
1: Yes,
0: sir.
1: Yes.
0: Don't want it. Amen. Don't want it. Tell him about it. I don't want.
1: Yeah.
0: Why? Because he's always condemning you.
1: Yeah.
0: Amen. You don't want. That's what he has said about Micaiah, God's prophet.
1: Yeah.
0: Jehoshaphat says, "The man of the Lord here." Yes, is one here. Who is Micaiah? How about I hate him?
1: Amen.
0: Why you hate him? Why you don't never say nothing good about nobody?
1: Amen. Amen.
0: Condemns everybody.
1: Yeah.
0: Now, if he come up here, he gonna tell me, don't go up to Ramoth and Gilead.
1: Yeah, that's right.
0: Amen. I want to go.
1: Yeah.
0: And I got my 400 prophets here to tell me what I want to hear. That's what the people have got, all these false prophets here in Pittsburgh.
1: Yeah.
0: They've got these false prophets here in Pittsburgh to tell them what they want to hear.
1: Yeah.
0: They don't want me, because you know when I come through, I'm not going to tell them what they want to hear.
1: Amen.
0: I'm
1: going
0: to tell them just what they don't want to hear.
1: That's right. Amen.
0: So that cause said, no, I didn't go down there. I knew it was in time, but I just don't like it, period.
1: Yes, sir.
0: Yeah. Amen. Why, he condemned your television, he condemned Haspin, he condemned this, he condemned the other. And say you can't have your second companion. I didn't want to hear.
1: Amen. Amen.
0: Oh, but in hell you would to God get us sit down and let me walk on.
1: Amen.
0: Amen. But it'll be too late.
1: Amen.
0: Here's the truth in the land.
1: Yeah.
0: Apostle Paul said to Timothy, the time will come.
1: Yeah.
0: When they will not endure sound doctrine. But at their own lust, they'll heap to themselves teachers, having itching ears, and they'll turn away the ears from the truth.
1: Yeah.
0: And they'll be turning to fables. But it said, turn, preach the word.
1: Amen.
0: That's what I'm doing.
1: Amen.
0: I'm just going through the world,
1: preaching
0: the word.
1: Amen.
0: Well, I can't go, I'm sending it.
1: That's right.
0: Over the air. And then I took on three or four more broadcasting stations today. I radio representative called me up and told me there's 3 or 4 more I could get. I said, get them. Get them. That means more thousands of dollars that I have to pay. I have to pay. I don't ask nobody to send me a nickel. Haven't in 20 years. I pay. God to be my helper, I'll pay. But I'm going to get the gospel over to the people, because the people is on the way to hell.
2: Yes.
0: And I
2: Amen.
0: Read it to the people.
2: Amen.
0: Once you hear me, that's settled.
2: Amen. Amen.
0: Amen. I said, they don't have to obey. Leave it alone. My God, I've got the people.
2: Amen.
0: I've got to warn the people. I should have spared it through Paul to Timothy, say, preach the word.
2: Yes.
0: Preach it. Let them hear.
2: Yes.
0: Everybody in the world now has got to do this one thing. What? Repent. Be baptized in the name of Jesus Christ. Get the Holy Ghost and then continue steadfastly in the apostles' doctrine.
2: Yes.
0: When you continue in the apostles' doctrine, then it'll be backed up with the Word of God.
2: Amen.
0: Nobody else is in the apostle's doctrine. Nobody. Can't nobody talk either. Can't nobody talk. Nobody's in the apostle's doctrine. Everybody's headed out for hell, for the lake of fire.
2: Yeah.
0: Where the one died not. Oh, God. I can't picture the sadness when you will be burning in an eternal hell. Because she was disobedient, because she was proud, because she was exalted, because she was puffed up, high-minded, loving pleasure more than lovers of God, having a form of God, denying the power thereof. Amen. Go to church like they go to the fall church, like they go into a dance hall, made up like a Christmas tree.
2: Yeah.
0: Now you know God ain't getting no glory out of your life. And getting nothing out of you. Amen. God said he would beautify you with salvation. They don't want that. Got a false prophet that commends that. Why, you look cute.
2: Yeah.
0: On your way to hell. When you get there, you'll never turn around and come back. If you give us some, you could go in and stay 10 million years and come out. Well, I said, well, that's an awful long time to stay in hell, but you will have a change.
2: Amen.
0: My God, but when you stayed in hell 10 million years, you just got there. Don't believe me? Don't believe me? Possible for you to stay in hell 10 million years? It's possible for one bird. It's possible for one bird to take away all America, carrying a grit of sand every 10,000 years. And it's possible for him to move all America until there won't be a grit of sand in America. And eternity will still be going. Isn't that something? Have you carried one grit of sand every 10,000 years? It's possible for him to clean America out. It won't have another grit to come back for. In eternity, it'll be the same. Oh God, count me worthy. Count me worthy. I mean it. Pound me with it.
2: Yeah.
0: Amen.
3: Yeah.
0: Did you hear what I said? I'm running for my life.
2: Yeah.
0: I'm warning you as I pass by you, running.
2: Yeah.
0: But I'm running for my life.
2: Yeah.
0: Lord, pound me with
3: it.
0: Yeah. Amen.
3: Yeah.
0: Amen.
3: Yeah.
0: You mean you tell me? How long would it take a bird to carry this Bible away every 10,000 years? Making a trip every 10,000 years would take him a long time. Get his mouth full of this paper and carried away. When he finished his Bible, he's got to come back and get every building, pick that apart, and carry a little of that every 10,000 years. And then he got to come back and get all of the stones and all the earth and all the trees and everything every 10,000 years. And he'll clean up America and eternity.
1: Yes,
0: just be going on.

Judgment on this earth and the terror.

Anyone in here tonight want to be counted worthy to escape the wrath of God that is done?

is going to return. You bear that in mind. Not one of his word is going to return. He says, as the rain cometh down from heaven and the snow, and returneth not thither, but waters the earth that it might bring forth, and bud give seed to the sower and bread to the eater, he says, so shall my word be. That goeth out of my mouth. He said, it'll not return void, but it shall accomplish whereunto he sent it. It's going to prosper in that it is. So if it's anything in the world is dear to you, then your eternal salvation, go to it. Oh God, my very soul is crying out, come me with. It's your privilege tonight. It's your privilege tonight to take him on by baptism. Aaron, tell you filled with the Holy Ghost. Offer your body up a living sacrifice that you might escape the terror of his word. Because what he said is coming to pass. If you again want it, you can have it. I understand that somebody wants to come back to the church. If you're here and want to come back, stand up and tell the church what you want them to know about you.

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3: Welcome to Iowa This Week. I'm Tim Harwood. The Iowa State Fair is over. The new school year is well underway. Those two things come together in today's program. Dozens of scholarships were handed out to 4-H'ers who exhibited their work at the State Fair. We're going to get some perspective now from Gail Castillo, who is superintendent for Iowa State University Extension's 4-H Exhibits Building. Thanks for being with us, Gail.
4: Well, thank you for inviting me.
3: This time last year, back in September of 2025, that was probably when some of this year's State Fair projects were starting to form in the minds of those 4-H students. How do you put all that dedicated work and planning into perspective as you think about it?
4: You know, it is really amazing. It's easy to wonder what's our future going to look like and have a lot of questions. And I have the joy every August of being in that 4-H exhibit building and seeing what 4-H members have been doing the last year in their 4-H work, things that they have decided they wanted to learn more about, maybe a workshop they attended they got excited about, but they have set goals. They are making decisions about the resources they have available to them. They are learning amazing things. And I know our future is in such good hands because our young people are learning how to take steps toward achieving their goals. You know, we have young people learning about planting food on the moon, several Plant the Moon exhibits, and that's an educational program that people can participate in. We have young people working in robotics. We have young people learning to craft beautiful craft work, quilts, clothing. They're taking care of themselves. They're learning conservation and being good stewards of the resources around. And so for me, it is amazing what the members learn in the time that they have and present as what they've been able to accomplish. For me, it's just hope for our future.
3: You know, a lot of this learning, as you describe, is self-directed, and that seems like it's particularly important to getting the kinds of results, because instead of being told, hey, it's 10 o'clock, we're going to open up this book and read about this topic, this is the students pursuing the things that really interest them on their timeline and in whatever way is most appropriate to their circumstances.
4: Yes, as a lot of people know, but some people may not know, 4-H is administered through Iowa State University as our land-grant university in Iowa. And so our role is to take information and education from the university out to the people of Iowa, make resources available to the people of Iowa. And that means our youngest citizens, our youth. And so, you know, we have a lot of workshops that can be done on campus. We have workshops that come out from campus to counties. But we also have young people who within 30 plus project areas decide, I really want to learn more about ag and natural resources, specifically conservation, and how to make sure that my family farm will be here for me when I get to that age to take it over. They are able to make the decision, hey, I have access to some woodworking tools and I want to learn more about how to build with different types of woods. And we have beautiful exhibits that are done. Plant the Moon, like I said, that came out of an educational program, but a lot of the learning, the members are choosing on their own something they may have started in school, but maybe not had time to go as deep as they wanted. And so we're a great non-formal learning organization that comes alongside of our public, private, and home schools to help provide additional opportunities.
3: We're talking with Gail Castillo, Iowa State University Extension and Outreach 4-H Exhibits Building Superintendent, about the recently completed state fair and the educational value for the 4-H members who participated in the fair with over 2,400 youth exhibitors. And if there's somebody, let's say middle-aged, who really hasn't paid any attention to what's going on in 4-H since they were that age, maybe they were in the program and have gotten some separation, they're not there anymore, they haven't been through the 4-H building at the state fair, what would they see if they'd walked in last month that wouldn't have been there when they were that age?
4: Well, first, and what so many people commented on, we have brand new displays throughout the building, and so it just brightens up the entire building. Many people commented, it looks different, but I can't quite pinpoint. We're so grateful to the State Fair Board for providing new showcase so that we can display all the education. So that was one. Two, our Iowa 4-H Foundation came alongside us and help us tell the story of Iowa 4-H. So not only the 3,300 exhibits of learning that the members did all around the building, we had a panel of 4-H history, how it started, and then panels of how it's going. Education that can be happening, that is happening across Iowa right now. 4-H fishing clubs, youth leadership, Clover Kids civic engagement, our youngest members learning to give back to the community around them. Mission Moon, learning what will it take to have people go to the moon and live and work there. So many amazing programs that can be done out in counties. And in addition to all the learning by youth, I think I'm most proud of being able to showcase this is what people can do and learn in 4-H. And it may not look the same as when I was a member or when other people were members, but kids are excited and they're learning and they can't wait to. We just started a new program here and hundreds have enrolled already because they can't wait to start the new year.
3: I mentioned that there were a lot of scholarships that were awarded based on these projects at the Iowa State Fair, these exhibits that 4-H'ers had the chance to display. Could you talk about what you saw when it came time to give the news that those scholarships were being awarded?
4: You bet. You know, it's so exciting to us that we have several colleges and departments at Iowa State University. They will send staff. And so we just point people in the direction of the exhibits, and it is the actual colleges and departments determining scholarships that they want to award if a member enters their department or their college at Iowa State. And so our College of Liberal Arts and Sciences, College of Ag and Life Sciences, Health and Human Sciences, and then our Department of Industrial and Manufacturing Systems Engineering. And they all send staff to look at all the exhibits, read the write-ups, what the members were learning. And they have a chance to then their decision. They have come to us asking for the opportunity. They award based on what they see in that member's learning, something that is forthcoming in their college. It's either a major and studies being done in that major, or it might be kind of on the cutting edge of this member has a really great idea. I want to show them that we're encouraging this. So they might see a scholarship on a red ribbon. And a red ribbon exhibit isn't a bad exhibit. It just means the member had more to learn. But the college is saying, hey, I recognize something here, and I want to encourage you to keep going down this path. And so we had piano compositions awarded, sports photography displays, a child development exhibit on sign language, poetry. We had some digital storytelling. We had growing microgreens for chickens. young people are passionate about their livestock. And we had a number of chicken exhibits awarded, and I love it because, you know, chickens are one a lot of municipalities allow. It's a small animal. They're easy to care for. Lots of uses for chickens. We had a young man 3D print a planter part that he needed and make that work. A young person did a 3D model of an animal cell. Just really amazing and incredible. How to make homemade granola and the things that went into that and where that food was sourced. So many other things. Constructed Norwegian dress. A young person wanted to honor the heritage and constructed a dress. A health exhibit on ACL tears in females and why it's different for females than in males. Upcycling sweatshirts. They drew so many comments. We had young people upcycle sweatshirts. And so we had Iowa State and Iowa side by side that they had taken and used other resources to make it really a one-of-a-kind showpiece. A leadership exhibit where young people partnered with our good friends at Iowa Select Farms to do meals in a bag with their pork loin giveaways that they do Thanksgiving, Christmas time every year. Welding. We had a young person weld a dog out of rods. So many people stopped to take pictures of that dog. It was pretty incredible. Again, robotics, trivia games, just so many amazing and unique exhibits. I don't even know where they come up with these ideas.
3: Talking with Gail Castillo, superintendent for ISU Extension's 4-H Exhibits Building at the Iowa State Fair. And I mentioned that this might be the time of year where those State Fair participants or those 4-H'ers, whether they did go or didn't go to the State Fair this year, are thinking about next year. Just a word, Gail, as we wrap up about what kinds of things you'll be working on to make the 2027 Iowa State Fair even better, even more exciting for 4-H participants.
4: You bet. We're still working on the wrap up and getting all of the pieces put together to report out to our funders. We're working on a new impact report. We're trying to gather, you know, data of those dollars members have been awarded on both the building and the livestock side. How many volunteer and staff hours it takes to put on the state fair for just us in Iowa 4-H. We're also working on an evaluation with our communication participants. Their words, what they get out of our live events at the state fair, what they're learning about how to put a presentation together and the skills that they learn. Are they able to be nervous but work through those nerves? Are they able to think through and present their ideas in ways that other people can understand? And so at a initial glance, I've got some really great comments and feedback from the young people. We also, of course, always are looking at our rules, making sure that they make sense for today, that they make sense for the young people and that we're following industry standards. And it's not just a rule because it's always been a rule. You know, I think some people are like, well, they just always do that. Sometimes we do, as adults, we get stuck in a rut, but we do work really hard in 4-H to always be looking at how can we make sure we stay relevant for today's youth and today's Iowa. And so as we wrap up, we are continually working toward 2027, as I know our members are. You know, those young people who love to restore tractors or are thinking about the next quilt or what they're going to learn next about their livestock and or even what kind of livestock they want to exhibit. I don't often get out into the barns to see that, but I do get to see the posters and the displays they develop as a result of their work with their animals.
3: Gail Castillo is Iowa State University Extension's 4-H Exhibits Building Superintendent. Thanks for being with us.
4: Thank you so much. It's a delight to speak with you. It's one of my favorite times of the year is State Fair, and I love being able to talk about all that the members are doing and learning.
3: And for anyone who wants to still take a look at the 2026 4-H exhibit results, those are online through the Fair Entry website, and more information about 4-H at the Iowa State Fair is available from the Iowa 4-H webpage through Iowa State University Extension. That's all for today's edition of Iowa This Week. Thank you for listening. I'm Tim Harwood.
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6: 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Coming up next, the news with Mike Slater.
7: Thanks, Bill. Here's what's happening this week in America. A deadlocked jury. Blow for Republicans. Vance says it's not a war, and let the building continue. That's all coming up, and then I will be here with your message of the day. But first, a deadlocked jury. After 6 days of deliberations in the Lindsey Clancy trial. Imagine these deliberations behind the scenes an entire day again with no one budging. Each juror yesterday separately approached the bench to interact with the judge. According to Lindsey Clancy's lawyer last night, he said that the judge is expected to question a lone juror what is this morning. Clancy's lawyer accused that juror of disregarding the law during deliberations. According to one courtroom reporter, when the jury said they were deadlocked still, quote, what ensued was a roughly 10-minute animated conversation between the judge and Lindsey Clancy's attorney. The two men leaned in toward one another, gestured wildly, and exchanged what appeared to be tense words. The lawyer slammed his hand down on a stack of papers on the judge's bench. Later, he threw the papers onto the judge's bench and stalked back to the defense table. Clancy's lawyer asked that one juror be removed. If this is deemed a mistrial, then Clancy would return to the mental hospital in Massachusetts. She will continue to be held there for now. And then the prosecution, the state, has to figure out what they want to do next. Do they negotiate a plea deal? They could try the case again, maybe a separate location, not Massachusetts. If they decide to do a new trial, it could take a week, they could start, or up to a year. In a blow to Republicans, the Missouri Supreme Court ruled that the state's redrawn congressional map cannot be used in this year's midterm elections. The court ruled that a referendum on whether the state can use the map going forward must be included on the November ballot, meaning Missouri's elections coming up here will be based off the previous district lines. The new map eliminated one of the two Democrat districts. Our vice president was asked about the war in Iran. He said, I wouldn't call it a war. Right now, there's no active shooting. I recognize there are places where it has flared up, major combat operations. But again, major combat operations lasted for about 6 weeks. And since then, we destroyed their nuclear facilities with Midnight Hammer. With Epic Fury, we destroyed their defense industrial base for producing weapons and also a lot of their conventional military. And then we made it harder for them to rebuild that nuclear program. Coming after a Supreme Court victory about the new White House ballroom, the Interior Secretary Doug Burgum said excavation work for the construction of the 250-foot Triumphal Arch will begin over the next 2 weeks. I'm Mike Slater from Politics by Faith, filling in for the great Bill O'Reilly. That message of the day. Next.
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7: Mike Slater filling in for Bill O'Reilly. Now it's time for the O'Reilly Update message of the day. Abdulrahman Mohammed Al-Sayed is running for Senate in Michigan. He is the Democratic candidate. Things keep coming out about this guy, and that hasn't tanked him yet. I don't know what will. A couple weeks ago, a video came out of him saying he hates Mackinac Island. Mackinac Island is this beautiful island way, way up northern Michigan. It's one of the most beautiful Americana towns in the entire country. It's quintessential America. There's no cars allowed, only horses. It's pristine and wonderful and historic and an incredible place to be. The governor of Michigan has a summer home there. And he said if he wins, he'll have to be there, and he hates it. You can't hate Mackinac Island. It's like being from Tennessee and saying you hate Dolly Parton, or you're running for office in Texas and you hate the Alamo. One would imagine if you are a foreigner, now he's born in Detroit, but he proudly presents as a foreigner, you would think you would go out of your way to drape yourself in the red, white, and blue. You'd be like Toby Keith walking around. You'd be quoting Country Boy Can't Survive every other speech. You'd be wearing a Team USA jersey at a World Cup game, which Zohran did not do, by the way. But, okay. So Slater, you're making a mountain out of a molehill. Okay. Then he comes out, and he's on this lefty podcast. And he said, you know, when you go to a wedding back home, it's this big, bright party. Back home? Where? Detroit? No, he's talking about Egypt. I call that a tell. You know, in poker, when someone gets dealt a good hand, maybe they get a little smile on their face. That's a tell. That right there, that line from Abdulrahman, that's a tell that he doesn't consider himself an American. There's a friend of mine who was born in Brazil, and he talked about, just the other day, he told me about going back to his hometown. He didn't say, I'm going back home. He said, I'm going to my hometown. Because America's my friend's home. But apparently, it's not Abdulrahman's home. Now, this is the latest. We have a tweet he sent on September 11th, 2021. He said, today, I mourn the 3,000 lives, 6,000 injuries, and infrastructural devastation in New York City, perpetuated ignorantly in the name of my faith. Tomorrow, I'll mourn around 1 million lives, millions of injuries, and infrastructural devastation in 3 countries, perpetuated ignorantly in the name of my country. So we have this Muslim guy running for U.S. Senate in Michigan talking about 9/11, saying, sure, it was bad. It wasn't great. But it's nothing compared to what my country has done to my real people in the Middle East for all these years. Notice the only time Abdulrahman Mohammed Al-Sayed ever mentions my country is when he's here to bash it. When he's talking about weddings and delicious food, well, Egypt is back home. But when it's America's the great Satan, well, then it's my country is so terrible and evil. In related news, did you see the CBC, this is the Canadian Broadcasting Corporation, their senior director of journalistic standards? He sent a memo to all the CBC staff saying, don't refer to 9/11 as a terrorist attack. Refer to it instead as a hijacking and a jet crash. A jet crash. That Canadian man, his name's Bassem Boshra from Egypt. Maybe he and Al-Sayed can go back home together. Something you might not know. Next.
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10: 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The percentage of Americans who drink alcohol is now the lowest since 1939, according to a new Gallup report. 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So how are winemakers, beer brewers, and distillers handling all this?
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7: Mike Slater filling in for Bill O'Reilly. Now it's time for something you might not know. Huge Trump win here. He had 9 pharmaceutical company leaders in the Oval Office the other day. All of them committed to lowering drug prices for you. This is a part of Trump's most favored nation pricing. So this says that we in the United States, you, well, both of us, will have the lowest price of any of these drugs in the whole world. No country in the world will have a lower price than we do. So if a drug is normally $1,000 in America, but it's $10 in France, it's now $10 in America too. Or $50 in America and France may go up over there in order to make up the difference. But that's fine. It's cheaper than $1,000. The White House says that $700 million has been saved by the American people through Trump RX. That's the website you can go on and look for different prescriptions near you and what the most favored nation price is. This has to be a central point of the midterm convention coming up starting next Wednesday. It's next Wednesday, Thursday, and Friday. This needs to be a major part of it. The success of lowering the price of drugs. The Council of Economic Advisors says that Trump's most favored nation deals with pharmaceuticals would save the American consumer $600 billion over the next decade. Also, these 9 companies the other day committed to $20 billion in U.S. manufacturing. But here's the interesting thing that I didn't know about. You know, we have the strategic oil reserves. Trump also started the strategic active pharmaceutical ingredient reserve. We learned during COVID that most of the ingredients that we need to make our medicine is from overseas, mostly from China and India. Precursor chemicals made in China to make our medicine is crazy. 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
13: So people can confidently walk out of the darkness and into the light of the grace of Jesus Christ, we offer now the encouraging word from Ascension Lutheran Church in Waterloo. Each Sunday morning, we invite you to join our Ascension family for music and messages of love and truth, which are relevant to today's troubled world. It is our firm belief that the Holy Bible is the total, inspired, inerrant.

Let love be genuine. Abhor what is evil. Hold fast to what is good. Love one another with brotherly affection. Outdo one another in showing honor. Do not be slothful in zeal. Be fervent in spirit. Serve the Lord. Rejoice in hope. Be patient in tribulation. Be constant in prayer. Contribute to the needs of the saints and seek to show hospitality. Bless those who persecute you. Bless and do not curse them. Rejoice with those who rejoice. Weep with those who weep. Live in harmony with one another. Do not be haughty, but associate with the lowly. Never be wise in your own sight. Repay no one evil for evil, but give thought to do what is honorable in the sight of all. If possible, so far as it depends on you, live peaceably with all. Beloved, never avenge yourselves, but leave it to the wrath of God. For it is written, "Vengeance is mine, I will repay," says the Lord. To the contrary, if your enemy is hungry, feed him. If he is thirsty, give him something to drink. For by doing so, you will heap burning coals on his head. Do not be overcome by evil, but overcome evil with good.

0: Our gospel reading for this morning comes from Matthew chapter 16, beginning at verse 21. From that time, Jesus began to show his disciples that he must go to Jerusalem and suffer many things from the elders and chief priests and scribes and be killed, and on the third day be raised. And Peter took him aside and began to rebuke him, saying, "Far be it from you, Lord. This shall never happen to you." But he turned and said to Peter, "Get behind me, Satan. You are a hindrance to me, for you are not setting your mind on the things of God, but on the things of man." Then Jesus told his disciples, "If anyone would come after me, let him deny himself and take up his cross and follow me. For whoever would save his life will lose it, but whoever loses his life for my sake will find it. For what will it profit a man if he gains the whole world and forfeits his soul? Or what shall a man give in return for his soul? For the Son of Man is going to come with his angels in the glory of his Father, and then he will repay each person according to what he has done. Truly I say to you, there are some standing here who will not taste death until they see the Son of Man coming in his kingdom." Here ends our gospel reading for this morning.
1: You will hear sermons on this program based on the Total Unabridged Holy Scripture. Today's sermon is entitled, "If Anyone Would Come After Me," and is presented by Pastor Michael Badenhop.
0: Today's sermon has two parts, and two parts only. And I'm going to need, I heard laughter already. Hold on. I'm going to need your help. So I'm going to divide us. I don't know if you realized you were going to be on teams today, but you are. We're going to divide right down the middle. This side, you're going to be part one. This side, you're going to be part two. Does that sound okay? Wonderful. Okay. Part one. Can you say, "We love"?
2: We love.
0: So I'll point to you and you'll say,
2: "We love."
0: Now, side two, you've got the harder part. It's a little bit longer. I think you can handle it, though. Because he first loved us.
2: Because he first loved us.

0: Two parts and two parts only. We love because he first loved us. Now we know we've heard the two great commandments before. The first, you shall love the Lord your God with all your heart, soul, mind, and strength. And the second, like it, you shall love your neighbor as yourself. But within us, we find no capacity to do this by anything natural to our sinful nature. We don't have it. That's why it's so important to remember. Don't fall asleep. We got this. Now, last week, we heard a wonderful sermon about our neighbor's need for us, that we exist to love and serve our neighbor. And today's just a bit of a continuation of that, but we're going to take it in, we can do this, reverse order. We're going to start with part two and then come back to part one. And what was part two? I hope you don't get tired of this, but let's do it one more time. That's where we're going to start. God loved the unlovable. He loved us first. Before we ever loved, God loved us. And we're going to trace that, not just to Romans 12, but we're going to go back in Romans a little bit. If you're following along in your Bible, this is in Romans chapter 5, beginning with the first verse. Therefore, since we have been justified by faith, we have peace with God through our Lord Jesus Christ. Through him, we have also obtained access by faith into this grace in which we stand, and we rejoice in hope of the glory of God. Not only that, but we rejoice in our sufferings, knowing that suffering produces endurance, and endurance produces character. And character produces hope. And hope does not put us to shame because God's love has been poured into our hearts through the Holy Spirit who has been given to us. For while we were still weak, at the right time, Christ died for the ungodly. For one will scarcely die for a righteous person, though perhaps for a good person one would dare even to die. But God shows his love for us in that while we were still sinners, Christ died for us. God loved us first. There was no good in us, nothing to offer, nothing to give. All we were sinful people. But still, God loved us in that while we were still sinners, Christ died for us. If I could for a moment give an example of this, I want to use Peter as our example today from the Gospel of Matthew, Matthew chapter 16. Now, you remember last week we heard about Peter and just how awesome he was, right? He's one of our favorite disciples, maybe because he's the most like us. Because last week, Peter gave this incredible confession. Jesus asked his disciples, "Who do you say that I am?" And Peter pipes up and he says, "You are the Christ, the Son of the living God." You can't get much more right than that, can you? Peter's got it for a moment. But then, like us, Peter has this other side where he like gets it and simultaneously doesn't get it at all. Because Jesus, we heard today, starts telling his disciples how it's necessary for him to suffer and even to die. And Peter, hearing this from Jesus, who he has just said is the Christ, the Son of the living God, Peter says, "Well, hold on a second there, Jesus. You don't have this quite right." In fact, he says it even more powerfully than that. Peter says, "God be merciful to you, Jesus. You have sinned. You have done wrong, Jesus. How dare you say something like this?" And Jesus immediately rebukes Peter. "Get behind me, Satan." Now, for a moment, just hold on to that. I know that sounds like Jesus saying he doesn't love Peter. That's not it at all. Here is Peter, who on the one hand gets it, on the other hand doesn't. Here is Peter, who, like us, is a sinner. And even though he's in the midst of getting something so wrong, it doesn't change what Jesus has just said, how it is necessary for him to go to Jerusalem, to suffer, to die, to be raised. Jesus doesn't let the sin, the failing, the mistake of his people or any people stop him from his mission. He loves us. While we were still sinners, he loved us. Now, one second here. The second part again was what again? That was close to unison. I'm sorry. I should have given you more preparation. Because he first loved us. When we had nothing to give, when we were utterly unlovable because of our sin, he loved us. We're going to fast forward just a little bit to Romans chapter 8. Because this love that God has for us is also the kind of love that does not fail. God loved us when we were unlovable, and this love that he has for us cannot and will not fail. This comes from Romans chapter 8. I'm going to begin at verse 35. Who shall separate us from the love of Christ? Shall tribulation or distress or persecution or famine or nakedness or danger or sword? As it is written, for your sake, we are being killed all the day long. We are regarded as sheep to be slaughtered. No. In all these things, we are more than conquerors through him who loved us. For I am sure that neither death nor life, nor angels, nor rulers, nor things present, nor things to come, nor powers, nor height, nor depth, nor anything else in all creation will be able to separate us from the love of God in Christ Jesus our Lord. What a comforting passage of Scripture. This God who loves us, who loved us while we were still sinners, who gave his Son up for us, loves you with the kind of love that doesn't fail. What, Paul says, what is there out there that can separate us from the love of Christ? And his answer? Nothing. Nothing in all creation. God's love for you is such that there is nothing in all creation that can separate you from the love that he has shown to you in his Son Jesus. Your sin can't do it. Death can't do it. The power of Satan can't do it. Nothing can separate us from his love. Now come back to Peter for a second and you'll see this example, because Jesus does say to him, "Get behind me, Satan." But do you know what Jesus said to Peter when he called him from being a fisherman? He said, I know usually it's translated, "Follow me. Come, follow me, and I'll make you fishers of men." In the Gospel of Matthew, you could literally translate it this way: "Get behind me. Get behind me, I'll make you fishers of men." Here, Peter's so wrong, and yet Jesus says, "Get behind me, Satan." At the same time that it's a rebuke, it's an invitation. Peter, you're trying to put yourself first. You're not thinking the things of God, you're thinking the things of man. Here's what I want you to do, Peter. Jesus says, "Come behind me. Get back to the place you're supposed to be. And by the way, come and follow me. Because whoever wants to come behind me, let him deny himself, take up his cross, and follow me." Even though Peter has gotten it so wrong, even though Jesus has rebuked him, he has not been separated from the love which God has for him in his Son. Rather, Jesus says, "Come behind me." Okay, that's the first part. The second part, which was one more. Okay, I'm going to give you a count of three. Prepare your lips. 1, 2, 3.
1: Because he first loved us.
0: And the first part?
1: We love.
0: Because he first loved us, we love. That order is incredibly important. We can't turn it around because it doesn't work the other way. Before we ever have anything to give to others, we are loved by God. And he has poured that love into our hearts by his Holy Spirit. So if you permit me, that brings us at long last to Romans chapter 12. This is just a continuation of what we heard last week, but let's begin in verse 9. And we'll read through verse 13. Romans 12, 9 to 13. Let love be genuine. Abhor what is evil. Hold fast to what is good. Love one another with brotherly affection. Outdo one another in showing honor. Do not be slothful in zeal. Be fervent in spirit. Serve the Lord. Rejoice in hope. Be patient in tribulation. Be constant in prayer. Contribute to the needs of the saints. And seek to show hospitality. I've got to go on. Is that okay? Maybe? Bless those who persecute you. Bless and do not curse them. Rejoice with those who rejoice. Weep with those who weep. Live in harmony with one another. Do not be haughty, but associate with the lowly. Never be wise in your own sight. Repay no one evil for evil, but give thought to do what is honorable in the sight of all. If possible, so far as it depends on you, live peaceably with all. Beloved, never avenge yourselves, but leave it to the wrath of God, for it is written, "Vengeance is mine, I will repay," says the Lord. To the contrary, if your enemy is hungry, feed him. If he is thirsty, give him something to drink. For by so doing, you will heap burning coals on his head. Do not be overcome by evil, but overcome evil with good. Now, I said that you all had the harder part, because it was a little bit longer. But I think part one is the harder part, isn't it? What was part one again?
1: We love.
0: We love. How difficult love is. Paul writes, let love be genuine. In other words, don't just let it be a show. And we've all done that. We've all been there, haven't we? Where we go through the motions, we put on a show in our love for God and our love for our neighbor. We try to make it look like we care when in our hearts we're empty, we're dull, we've got nothing left in the tank. Because we try to do it all on our own strength and power. And when we do, there's nothing there left to give. Not only because other people are sinners and they're hard to love, but because we are sinners and we have a hard time loving. When Paul writes the epistle to the Romans, he knows this. He's been around for a little while. In fact, he was himself a persecutor of the church of God. He knew what it meant to be a sinner, not only a sinner, but the chief of sinners. How difficult it was to love. And yet as he's going around, as he's planted churches, visited churches, he's also seen the other side. Because what Paul says here is a command, and at the same time, it's a description of what the life of you, the life of the church, is supposed to look like. For all of its difficulty, in the midst of a world of tribulation and trial, what is it that the church is called to be? And this is it. Let love be genuine. Because love is nothing if it isn't genuine. Genuine when Paul's been going around to the churches and he sees people who are abhorring evil, but who are holding fast to the good, just as you hold fast to God who is good. As he sees people who are loving one another with brotherly affection, outdoing one another in showing honor. Folks who aren't slothful in zeal, but who are fervent in spirit, serving the Lord. Folks who, when they gather together on Sunday morning, even though it's been a tough week, who are rejoicing in hope. Who are being patient who are enduring in the midst of tribulation. Have you endured this week? He sees folks who are constant in prayer, not just for themselves, but folks who might just say to one another, I know you're going through a hard time. Can I say a prayer for you? Haven't you done that? You see, Paul's describing the life of the church. He's describing what your life as a Christian looks like. Not because you got some power in yourself to do it, but because he first loved you. This is who you are. This is what our love as Christians is. It's genuine. Peter got a taste of this too a little later in life. You remember at the end of the Gospel of John, Peter has screwed up again. He's a lot like us, isn't he? Remember on the night that Jesus was betrayed, Peter had denied Jesus. How many times?
2: Three
0: times. And yet at the end of the Gospel of John, Jesus, who really could have given up and decided, no, Peter, you're out. I need somebody else. No, Jesus demonstrates even again his love for Peter. When at the end of the Gospel of John, this is written. When they had finished breakfast, Jesus said to Simon Peter, Simon, son of John, do you love me more than these? He said to him, yes, Lord, you know that I love you. He said to him, feed my lambs. He said to him a second time, Simon, son of John, do you love me? He said to him, yes, Lord, you know that I love you. He said to him, tend my sheep. He said to him the third time, Simon, son of John, do you love me? Peter was grieved because he had said to him the third time, do you love me? And he said to him, Lord, you know everything. You know that I love you. Jesus said to him, feed my sheep. This apostle, who could have been given up on, who had three times denied Jesus, now three times is restored by Jesus, forgiven, sent forth, and sent forth to do what? To love. To share the gospel of Jesus. In season and out of season, everywhere he went, even though it would lead to his own death, Peter would go. Okay, this sermon again had how many parts? Help me out. The first part?
1: We love because he first loved us. We love because he first loved us.
0: The order is incredibly important. Today we might not have a lot in the tank on our own. We are, after all, sinful people. But we are sinful people for whom Christ has died. Sinful people who have been forgiven through the cross of Jesus Christ. Sinful people who are loved by God in such a way that his love for us will not and cannot fail no matter what may come. And so, because of all that he has done for us, we love. Because he first loved us. Amen?

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2: Los Angeles police are looking for the suspects involved in a vicious attack at a 7-Eleven. One of the three female victims says she was tackled, strangled, and robbed.
3: Destiny Valderrama says she and her two friends stopped in the 7-Eleven on Hollywood Boulevard for snacks just after midnight last Saturday when two strangers followed them through the door. She only made it a few feet inside when she says she was attacked. She recalls being grabbed by the hair from behind and pulled to the ground. She says she was strangled and struck in the head while she was down, causing her to go unconscious. Valderrama says her attackers never said a word to her or her friends, but they did take her gold chain and pendant she was wearing. Both of her friends tried to intervene, but one was dragged across the floor. The other was struck into the snack aisle. Nothing was taken from either of them. Valderrama sustained bruising to her arms, her elbows, her back, and her neck.
2: Fox's Chanley Painter. Flames burst from a plane's engine shortly after takeoff in New Zealand, forcing the flight to divert as people on the ground watched the dramatic scene unfold.
4: Oh my God, the engine is on fire.
5: I know.
4: The engine's on fire.
5: I know.
4: Holy what is it going to do?
5: I don't know.
2: That sound courtesy of Emily Rutherford via Storyful. The plane operated by Qantas Airlines was headed to Sydney when it was diverted less than an hour after taking off. The airline says they believe it was due to some sort of engine issue. Thankfully, the flight landed safely. No injuries were reported. And Hunter Biden revealing a new interview with billionaire supermarket mogul John Castamatidis that he may have a new career path in mind. Reportedly saying, quote, if I get your endorsement, I may have to run for president. The things I care most about is the 50 million Americans that are still suffering with their addictions. Ultimately, though, the former first son did not commit to running for president, instead saying that he loves Gavin Newsom. I'm Ted Lindner. This is Fox News.
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7: The KCRG TV9 First Alert Forecast. Partly cloudy skies, warm and muggy, a high of 81. Partly cloudy tonight, we're down to 62. Partly cloudy tomorrow, a high of 83. East-southeast winds, 5 to 15 today. East-southeast at 5 to 10 tonight. Tuesday, a slight chance of storms, hot, a high near 92. I'm TV9 First Alert Storm Team Meteorologist Joe Winters on News Talk 1540 KXEL.
8: This hour, it's 70 degrees from News Talk 1540 KXEL.
9: Welcome to This Week on Capitol Hill, where we go beyond the headlines to bring you the stories shaping Washington and the world. I'm Tony Perkins. Direct military conflict between the United States and Iran is once again underway. American forces are striking targets inside Iran while Tehran is firing missiles and drones at U.S. military positions across the region. President Trump says Iran is running out of time.
10: Their economy is totally shot. Their economy is the worst anywhere in the world, they said this morning. They have close to 300% inflation. Their money is valueless. And the Times used to say they're doing quite well. No, they're not doing well at all. And so it's just a question of time.
9: What is the objective of the renewed U.S. military campaign, and what would constitute success? White House reporter Christian Datok joins us with the latest. Also, new findings from the House Judiciary Committee reveal how the FBI targeted members of the Catholic Church and relied on material from outside political advocacy organizations, including the Southern Poverty Law Center. How far did the operation reach, and more importantly, how can it be prevented from happening again? House Judiciary Committee Chairman Jim Jordan joins us.
11: The 14th Amendment was never meant to turn American soil into a factory for manufacturing United States citizenship. But the Supreme Court has effectively done just that. The court has opened the floodgates to the abomination that is birth tourism.
9: That was Texas Congressman Chip Roy earlier this week. Chairman Jordan will also address a congressional investigation into this topic of birth tourism and why lawmakers say it has become a national security concern. Then a Senate investigation finds abortion drug manufacturers failed to meet federal requirements designed to protect women. What did they know?

0: No.
1: Where did they fail, and will the Justice Department act? Senate Help Committee Chairman Senator Bill Cassidy joins us.
2: House Republicans are in charge here, and we're continuing to do the grown-up thing and make sure we get the job done, and we're happy that we just passed that continued resolution to fund the government through early December. But there will be no government shutdown. You can thank Republicans for our leadership in getting that done.
1: Congress adverts a government shutdown, but in other House action, only 8 Democrats join Republicans in condemning socialism, while House Democrats blocked a constitutional amendment preventing expansion of the U.S. Supreme Court. House Speaker Mike Johnson joins us. And later, my thoughts on why a generation of Americans that never experienced socialism is increasingly willing to embrace it. That and more right now on This Week on Capitol Hill.
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1: Well, the United States and Iran traded intense military strikes this week, including Iranian targets on American military bases throughout the region. With direct military conflict between the United States and Iran once again underway, is there still a diplomatic off-ramp? Or are the two countries headed toward a wider and more sustained war? Joining me now to discuss this and more is Christian Daytok, White House reporter for the Washington Examiner. Christian, welcome back to This Week on Capitol Hill. Thanks for joining us.
4: Anytime, Tony. It's always a pleasure.
1: So, Christian, let me jump right into this. How does the White House define the objective of this renewed military campaign? In their discussion, in their mindset, what would constitute success?
4: Well, right now, the overriding goal, the strategic goal, is still preventing Iran from obtaining a nuclear weapon. We do know the tactics themselves have changed as the months have progressed. Last week, the president opened up this new economic D-Day, an economic front seeking to further strangle Tehran's ability to prop itself up in the face of not only American control of the Strait of Hormuz, but a quickly shrinking circle of global allies as they are looking, again, to weather the blunt of the military side of this campaign. Now, the strikes that you referenced, both on Larak Island over the weekend, where Iran was trying to re-mine the Strait of Hormuz, and against IRGC targets within Iran itself, I don't think necessarily equate to a widening of the war. This is the president using two sticks at once, both the American military and trying to leverage the full weight of the entire Western economic system to put a stranglehold on Tehran and bring them back to the negotiating table.
1: Now, Christian, something else that President Trump has said this week, he has openly raised the prospect of the Iranian people rising up against the regime. So is regime change now part of the administration's thinking? And as the White House indicated, what support it might provide to such a movement?
4: Well, if you ask me, regime change was always part of the administration's thinking here, despite President Trump's comments during the early days of the war back in late February and early March. I mean, it's become obvious, as the president has talked about, the United States taking out not only the first, but the second layer of Iranian leadership, that regime change was going to be necessary in order to get to a place where the president could negotiate Tehran into a stalemate, if not a complete diplomatic surrender. His comments this week, though, on Iranian protesters are relatively new. He, of course, talked in early January about the prospect of the Iranian people rising up and overthrowing the government, but he has sort of abandoned that line once the hot fighting actually broke out in the spring. Now, what will the president be willing to do to ensure a popular uprising in Tehran? He was asked point blank whether or not he would mobilize CIA assets. He didn't answer the question directly, which makes me think this is certainly something he's been discussing with his close advisors. But I will note the president has been incredibly hesitant to put American boots on the ground. He and Secretary Hegseth, Chairman of the Joint Chiefs Dan Kane, they believe that this pressure campaign propped up not only by these economic levers, but of course the full weight of the American Air Force and naval aviators will be sufficient to potentially put Tehran in a place to where the people could retake control of their country.
1: Have we moved past a place of diplomatic resolution? I mean, given the fact that we've been on again, off again, the president said they want a deal. There was no deal. We have a renewed exchange of kinetic activity. Is a diplomatic solution now in the rearview mirror?
4: If you ask national security experts, they would say yes. But I do think that President Trump, more so than any president in modern history, has been able to bring together this deal-making process, pulling rabbits out of the hat the way no other president has in the past, the way they've been able to in the past. So I don't think a diplomatic end to this conflict is totally off the table. But as it stands right now, I do think ultimately, based on what we're seeing coming out of Khamenei and his advisors at the moment, the longer this military campaign drags on, the less likely they'll be able to, or be willing to negotiate a deal that's favorable to the United States. But again, I do think it's important to talk about the economic war front that's been opened. Inflation in Tehran has been absolutely brutal. It's encroaching on 90% at this point in time. And still, the big fish that are enabling Tehran to withstand U.S. aggression, specifically banks in China, they have not ended their business relationships. President Xi, we do know, is coming to visit President Trump at the White House in just a few weeks. And Marco Rubio, the Secretary of State, is urging not only U.S. diplomats in China, but in every posting around the world to make sure that their host countries are fully aware of the priority that this administration is placing on the economic front to the war. That alone might be enough to move Tehran off of their current intransigent position. So I'm not going to say that a diplomatic end to the war is totally impossible to reach at this point.
1: Well, Christian, speaking of the economic focus, there is a economic element of this, not to the measure that we see in Iran, but inflation up here at home as oil prices continue to rise. The president, it was very interesting for you, the president, normally guided very heavily by polls, has rejected the polls on this issue, saying, you know, he's not on the ballot, he is going to stay focused. What do you make of that?
4: I think two things stand out really from the president's comments. One, this isn't new. He said it before in a much worse way, I would actually estimate, earlier this summer when he said, I'm not thinking about Americans' economic stations at all as I'm trying to carry out this campaign. His comments this past week were a little bit more tactful because he is correct. Even though, you know, he is the top Republican surrogate, he is not on the ballot. He cannot run for office in 2028. So ultimately, I do believe if he is going to find success, he needs to put domestic pressures aside and dedicate himself fully to this campaign. Now, I will say oil, once the U.S. and Iran resumed those mutually shared airstrikes, it did peak again around $95 per barrel. But I think the more concerning price that Americans need to be paying attention to, or excuse me, the Trump administration, isn't necessarily the price of gas at the pump, but it's the price of diesel gas, which remains more elevated compared to the pre-war levels than just regular unleaded.
1: Because that carries products all across the country. Christian, thanks so much for joining us. Always appreciate your insights from the White House.
4: Anytime, Tony.
1: All right, Christian Datok with the Washington Examiner. All right, after the break, Chairman of the House Judiciary Committee, Jim Jordan, joins us. So stay tuned. Don't go anywhere. We'll be right back.
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1: Welcome back to This Week on Capitol Hill. I'm your host, Tony Perkins. This week, the House Judiciary Committee released new findings on how the FBI under the Biden administration targeted members of the Catholic Church, including its reliance on biased and unverified materials from outside advocacy groups like the Southern Poverty Law Center. The revelations raise broader questions about the political weaponization of federal law enforcement. Joining us now is Congressman Jim Jordan, chairman of the House Judiciary Committee. He represents Ohio's 4th Congressional District. Chairman Jordan, welcome to This Week on Capitol Hill. Thanks for joining us. Your committee examined how the FBI, under the Biden administration, targeted members of the Catholic Church. May I ask you, what are the most significant findings from the Richmond memo investigation?
11: Well, they were actually trying to get inside the parish, get inside the church itself. They were trying to interfere with the priest, parishioner, confessional. I mean, it was ridiculous. And of course, they didn't just try to do all that. They actually drafted a memorandum, which basically said, if you're a pro-life Catholic, you're an extremist. I mean, it was that crazy. And then what we've now gotten from the Trump Justice Department, the Trump FBI, is the documents that support what they were putting together back in the Biden administration. And they tell us just how extreme, how ridiculous this really was, and the things they were trying to do, and how they just sort of lumped, if you were, again, pro-life Christian, pro-life Catholic, they just viewed you as an extremist, which is just frightening, particularly in a country where we have a First Amendment, and the first right in that First Amendment is your ability to practice your faith the way you think the good Lord wants you to.
1: Now, Chairman, initially they said this was isolated, it was a one-off, it came from the Richmond field office. What does the evidence show in terms of involvement or approval elsewhere in the FBI?
11: Yeah, there were other field offices that were involved. That's they initially, Chris Ray said, "Oh, we were outraged when we saw this. We nipped it in the bud. It was an isolated thing." Well, that wasn't actually the case. It was happening in other field offices as well. And then we find out what they were trying to do, where they were actually trying to go in and talk to the priest there, that ran this Catholic church in the Richmond area. So much more activity than they let on, and that they were willing to give us. And that's one of the problems too. You know, we have a constitutional duty in the legislative branch to do oversight. Well, in order to do oversight, you got to have the federal agencies actually give you the information, the documents that you request. So it's, you know, God bless the American people when they elected President Trump, because then we got an FBI director in Kash Patel who's actually given us the material that Chris Wray should have given us in the last administration.
1: What about the connection to the Southern Poverty Law Center?
11: Well, yeah, that was their source. I mean, remember, and you know this better than anyone, the Southern Poverty Law Center has put themselves out there, and the left has embraced this, that they're the end-all, be-all on evaluating who's a hate group. And, of course, now we found out that they were involved in actually fomenting and promoting the hate that they said they were trying to fight, in fact paying people to create this hate out there, and then going to tell their donors, "Oh, send us money so we can fight the very hate that we're creating." But the worst was they became the standard. And in the Garland Justice Department, in the Biden administration, they actually brought the Southern Poverty Law Center in to do seminars and meet with U.S. attorneys, meet with people in their Justice Department, and talk to them about all this issue. And of course, in that Richmond now famous memorandum where they said pro-life Catholics are extremists, who do they cite? Southern Poverty Law Center.
1: Interesting. You mentioned FBI Director Kash Patel. On Wednesday, you sent a letter requesting documents related to another scandal, the Biden-Harris administration's Round River operation, which targeted former Trump officials and conservatives. What do you hope to learn from those documents?
11: Well, first thing I would say is you used the right word, Tony. It wasn't an investigation. It was an operation they were running on, I think, the American people, and frankly, running on members of Congress. Because remember what they said in there is they had 33 confidential human sources who were giving them information. 14 of those confidential, so almost half of them, said, hey, what the Bidens are engaged in, particularly Hunter Biden, the business dealings with Burisma, this Ukrainian energy company, there's problems there. They ignore all that because we were looking into that. They ignore all that, and they said, no, what's really happening is it's a Russian information operation, and guess what? Members of Congress, they labeled us as conduits of Russian misinformation, that we were committing, when in fact we were getting at the truth, and we all know this now after the fact, frankly we knew it at the time, that there was problems with the Hunter Biden business relationship. So this is how bad it was. And they went to the extreme of actually bringing in Senator Johnson, Senator Grassley for defensive briefings. They've talked about that. They brought me in for a briefing. They labeled me as a conduit of Russian misinformation, which was just ridiculous. And I think what it really underscores is, remember how this all operated. Every single time President Trump ran for president, there was an effort to help his opponent and undermine his campaign. In 2016, it was the whole Russian collusion and Hillary Clinton leaking or getting hiring the law firm, who then hired Fusion GPS, who then hired the foreigner Christopher Steele, who wrote the bogus document, the dossier, that then Comey took to the secret court, the FISA court, to get a warrant to go spy on President Trump's campaign. That was in 16. In 20, it was this effort. And then, of course, in 2024, it was Jack Smith.
1: Right.
11: Jack Smith was the guy who was going to stop him. So they went after President Trump every time. Thank goodness the American people saw through it.
1: So, Mr. Chairman, the big question is, how do we keep this from happening in the future?
11: Like Republicans. I mean, it's like, well, this is why, God bless the founders, in their wisdom, the three separate and equal branches of government, checks and balances. One of the checks is the legislative branch is to do oversight of the executive branch. And, you know, I've probably been involved in more of these investigations than any member of Congress over the last 10 years. We have to do that vigorously. It's part of our duties as a member of Congress. And we just have to focus in on that. And then the American people, and frankly, I think the other thing is, people need to be held accountable. We did a criminal referral for Jack Smith because Jack Smith told us under oath he did not get the contents of members of Congress's communications. That was not true because he went to the National Archives, got all kinds of emails from people in the administration, and guess what? Text messages and email, they were communicating with members of Congress. That happens all the time. So he did have contents of members of Congress, and he told us under oath that he didn't. So we referred him. We referred one of his deputies, Thomas Windham, for obstructing our investigation. We've referred John Brennan because he lied to us under oath about this whole Russia collusion stuff that's baloney that they were going after President Trump on. So that's another way you help hold people accountable.
1: Mr. Chairman, just about a minute left. You're also a member of the Oversight Committee. This week, a task force examined birth tourism schemes in the United States. Give us the top line findings and why this is a national security concern.
11: Well, there was a guy running. It was a business he's running. And the website, he talks about, come to America. We will help facilitate your trip here. Have your child here. They're going to be a citizen. The Supreme Court has said that. 14th Amendment. They've said that that's how that works. Come to America. And when Brandon Gill, God bless the work he's doing, brought him in for a hearing, the guy who ran that business took the fifth. So this is a business operation that's going on. And it just is ridiculous. And we had in the recent court decision on birthright citizenship, you had Alito and Thomas express real reservations. They had written strong dissents for what the majority decided that the 14th Amendment applies to anyone born here. So there's some common sense things I think we can do in the legislative branch, and we're looking at those potential remedies.
1: Mr. Chairman, thanks for shining a light on it, and thanks for joining us today. Folks, stick with us. We're back with more after this.
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1: As chemical abortions killing babies in the United States continue to increase annually, a new report from the Senate Health, Education, Labor, and Pensions, or HELP Committee, highlights disturbing practices by abortion drug companies that put mothers' lives at risk. According to the report, these companies routinely ignore federal regulations designed to protect women from serious complications from these dangerous drugs. Joining us now to discuss this is Senator Bill Cassidy from Louisiana. He's the chairman of the Senate Help Committee. Senator Cassidy, welcome back to This Week on Capitol Hill. Thanks for joining us.
22: Hey, Tony. Thank you for having me. An important topic. Thank you for highlighting.
1: Well, it is. It's one that doesn't go away because the problem continues to grow. Now, this report confirms what many in the pro-life community have warned. Abortion drug manufacturers routinely fail to meet their obligations under FDA regulations. What did the committee find in particular?
22: Let's step back just a second, Tony, and humanize the topic. Because it's easy to say, oh my gosh, we've got something out there for an abortion pill. Think about a patient, a woman, 16 years old, who's pregnant. Her mother doesn't want her to be. She plans to go to a kind of gender reveal study, a ceremony, but her mother forces her to take a pill to make her have an abortion. And then she takes the pill after 11 weeks, drugs only approved up to 11 weeks. She ends up in an emergency room with retained fetus within her womb. Now, okay, let's unpack that. How did she get the pill? It wasn't that she called up. No, she wanted to have a gender reveal. She loved that baby. It's her mother that got the pill for her through a mail order shop. Her mother ordered it and forced her to take it. Now, okay, let's unpack that. Wait, if you're going to take an abortion pill, doesn't it seem like there should be an in-person visit required where the doctor could confirm that the baby's not too far along for the mother's health? We know the pill is going to kill the child, but we don't want the mom's health affected too. And don't we want to make sure she's not being coerced? Under the way this is currently being monitored, mail order, no doctor's appointment, no ultrasound to confirm the gestational age of the baby. It can be forcibly given to somebody who can then have a complication. And by the way, there's really no obligation that the company is doing to find out that complication from the mother going to the emergency room with the partial abortion.
1: Senator, what you laid out there is not theoretical. That's reality. That's actually happening. It's not just mothers. It's boyfriends. It's husbands that have impregnated these women that are forcing these drugs upon them. So this is reality. So how is the manufacturer and the distributor of these drugs getting around this by not asking those questions?
22: They say all their responsibility is to monitor the supply chain and to monitor the doctor. But, you know, there's never been a single physician who has been kicked off their ability to prescribe the drug for example, not confirming that the mother is not beyond 11 weeks pregnant. There's never been a single one. So they are not actually monitoring the complications of the mother. They're only kind of looking at supply chain and the physician. By the way, they also helped draft some of these regulations. One of the companies tried to get rid of any restrictions whatsoever, any requirement to report damaging effects. So it's like they want to evade responsibility, even though there's evidence, as we just said, of women being coerced and of women taking the abortion pill after it is approved to be taken and suffering complications.
1: Shouldn't this be a concern for the FDA?
22: It absolutely should be a concern, because isn't a 16-year-old being coerced to take a pill, coerced, didn't want to take it, and ending up in the emergency room, shouldn't that be a concern for the FDA? Of course it should be. It should be a concern for us all. And for the person, for the entity, the company that's making the pill, it should be a real concern. And they should be monitoring the complications that result from taking the pill.
1: Just a little less than a minute left, Senator Cassidy. Will anyone be held accountable? Will the manufacturers be held accountable?
22: We have pushed to make the FDA lean into this issue, because ultimately it's going to take a regulatory agency like that. So far, this administration's just not been into it. A lot of talk about it, but there's nothing happened. Period. There's more talk, but it's going to start somewhere down the line. You need an FDA that leans into it and an administration behind them pushing them into it.
1: Right. And in the meantime, the numbers of abortions in this country continue to go up.
22: Yes.
1: And the negative health complications, not only for the babies, obviously, but for the mothers, increase as well.
22: And the tragedy for the mom is something that should unite us all.
1: Yeah.
22: You may be a choice, but you don't want someone being coerced into taking a pill and her ending up in the emergency room because when she took the pill was long after it was clinically indicated for her to safely take the medicine. And that should unite us all.
1: Senator, we got to leave it there. Thanks so much for joining us. Folks, House Speaker Mike Johnson joins us next. Don't go away.
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1: Welcome back to This Week on Capitol Hill. I'm Tony Perkins. This week, House Democrats blocked a constitutional amendment preventing expansion of the Supreme Court. And only 8 Democrats joined Republicans in condemning socialism. You see, court packing is also a major priority of the Democratic Socialists of America. So are these isolated votes, or do they tell voters something larger about the ideological direction of the Democratic Party? Joining us now for our weekly conversation to discuss this and more is House Speaker Mike Johnson, who represents the 4th Congressional District of Louisiana. Mr. Speaker, welcome back to This Week on Capitol Hill.
8: Hey, Tony. Great to be with you. It's been a very busy and eye-opening week here on Capitol Hill. I do think these are issues everyone needs to be paying attention to.
1: All right. So before we get into the government funding bill, which Republicans passed this week, so no government shutdown, let me ask this question. Is the march of socialism continuing with what happened this week on Capitol Hill?
8: Yeah, it's very real. And we have put that on display for the whole country. As you noted, we had a number of key votes this week, but one of them was to disavow socialism, Marxism, communism. And as noted, we had most of the Democrats, all but 8 Democrats, voted against the resolution decrying the evils of that whole ideology. It's a really alarming development. Now, we've known that this has been creeping along now, and you and I have talked about it many times on the air and privately, publicly. We talk about this everywhere. We've seen this trend developing over months. And a lot of the candidates around the country have popped up, and they've made this their actual platform for their races. And as we've discussed, it's alarming that the radical far fringe left is winning the Democrat primaries increasingly around the country on this crazy platform. And we put it on the floor here to just test and see how many Democrats in the House would disavow that and stand for just what used to be kind of the old values of the establishment Democrat Party. And I'm sad to tell you, Tony, there's only 8 of those people left. So they are taking a hard turn to the left. It's a dangerous harbinger of things to come for the country. And I think it is a bellwether moment for the future of America as the constitutional republic that we've known it.
1: Well, putting a finer point on that argument, there was the other measure dealing with the Supreme Court. I have a clip of Congressman Andy Biggs on the House floor. Play that clip.
9: There's a world of difference between changing the law and changing the rules of the game because you don't like the last call. Packing the court is not simply a policy disagreement. It is an attempt to change the structure of one of the 3 branches of government in order to guarantee the outcome you want. That's not reform. That's revolution.
1: And Mr. Speaker, you gave Democrats an opportunity to disavow this and distance themselves from that.
8: Yes, and so we put the bill on the, regarding the Supreme Court, composition of the court, on a suspension vote. And people say, why did you do that? Why not just pass it by a bare majority? Because, as you and I know, to amend the Constitution, which is what this would be, it would be to amend the Constitution to make sure that we put in the document itself that only 9 justices shall sit on the Supreme Court. Now, that's we've had for after the first 100 years of the country, we moved to 9, and it's worked very, very well. And it's a good balance, and it doesn't always, as you and I both know, not every case goes in our favor, but this is our system. The Democrats, the Democrat Socialists of America, the same people that voted not to disavow socialism, also voted the wrong way on this. And almost all of them voted, apparently, for the other alternative to pack the court. That would be a disaster, because then you would have wild swings every 4 years between presidential elections, and you would have an infinite number of justices eventually, because each group would then pack the court with more and more justices to try to get their side with a heavier counterbalance, and it would be a disastrous road to go down. So, look, we put it on the floor. We needed a two-thirds vote, because you have to have that in the Senate and the House, and then three-fourths of the states ratify to actually amend the Constitution. And, of course, the Democrats failed in that vote, and almost every single one of them voted against it. So it shows you again what they're about. The DSA, the Democrat Socialists of America, published their platform. We repeat it all the time because repetition is important to make sure people understand the stakes. They want to abolish the borders. They want to abolish prisons, defund the police. They want to defund the Department of War. They want to remove the president, pack the Supreme Court, all these crazy notions. Now we're testing the votes on the floor to see how many current Democrats in Congress agree with that. And apparently, Tony, most all of them do. It's shocking. Everybody needs to pay attention to what's happening.
1: Mr. Speaker, it's been, I think, roughly 37 years since the Berlin Wall fell. Have Americans forgot where socialism leads?
8: They have. I mean, that's the problem. We have an education component to what we're doing now. And as you noted, we talked about last week, the week before, we just published about 3 weeks ago now, launched a new website, contrastforamerica.com. I encourage people to look there, because we do a short summary of the history of socialism and communism. See, Marxist philosophy, Karl Marx is the one that set all this in motion, and he thought that socialism was a step to get to communism, which they thought would be the utopia, the perfect society. The problem is, as you and I know, it's based on the wrong premise, the faulty premise. It begins with the notion that there is no God, and so it doesn't recognize the fallen nature of man and sin and all the rest. Their designs can never be achieved and never have been. In fact, the opposite. It always leads to suffering, famine, human misery, and death. And we chronicle how more than 100 million innocent people have been murdered at the hands of communist socialist regimes just in the 20th century alone. It's a dangerous fool's errand. It's a deadly road. It's the opposite of America's founding principles, and we have to fight it with every ounce of energy that we have.
1: Could the rise of interest in socialism be a reflection of a spiritual vacuum in our country today?
8: Sure. I think that's right. I mean, of course, for a couple of generations now, we've been telling American school children, indoctrinating instead of educating them, that there is no moral absolute, that they're, that, you know, these things are relative. And when you erode the foundations and the basis of truth, as Psalm 11:3 says, if the foundations be destroyed, what would the righteous do? You know, an entire nation becomes imperiled. And this group, the Democrat Socialists of America, the radical left, they're working every day to chip away at the foundations of America. Our job is to stand faithfully and to hold the line and defend those foundations, because that's what keeps us on track to remain our status as the greatest nation on the planet.
1: 30 seconds left, Mr. Speaker. With the shutdown fight off the table, now that government's funded, what's the focus going into the midterms?
8: Well, we've got a lot more left to do. We need the Senate to act. We've had one of the most productive Congresses, the most productive Congress since 1949 on the House side. We need our partners in the other chamber to move some of that legislation. Almost 600 pieces of legislation sitting in the hopper over there. Many priorities, a lot left to do. We'll keep working all the way through the end.
1: Well, we'll be praying that the Senate will get moving. Mr. Right. Speaker, thanks so much for joining us. Have a great weekend.
8: Thanks, Tony. You too.
1: All right, after the break, a few final thoughts on the news of this week when we consider socialism and the future of America. So don't go away. We'll be right back.
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1: Welcome back to This Week on Capitol Hill. Earlier this week, the House of Representatives voted 220 to 192 to approve a resolution condemning socialism. But only 8 Democrats joined the Republicans in voting for the measure. The resolution read in part, quote, "Whereas socialist ideology necessitates a concentration of power that has, time and time again, collapsed into communist regimes, totalitarian rule, and repressive dictatorships. It has repeatedly led to famine and mass murders and the killing of over 1 million people worldwide," end quote. The resolution then turns to the rise of Democratic Socialists of America and the DSA policy position, such as voting by non-citizens and incarcerated criminals, abolishing the U.S. Senate, and replacing the two-party system. It then denounces socialism in all of its forms, declaring it, quote, "incompatible with American values and the Constitution." So is this a solution in search of a problem? Hardly. According to the Brookings Institution, 282 candidates ran with some level of DSA endorsement in this election cycle. So far, 123 have won their primaries. The rise in socialist candidates comes as a generation that never saw the Iron Curtain increasingly sees socialism as nothing more than a government-provided safety net. But history warns that when government becomes powerful enough to guarantee equality, the safety net can become a net from which there is no escape. I remember when Americans didn't have to debate whether socialism worked, we watched people escape from it. In 1989, when the Berlin Wall fell, I was working with U.S. Department of State managing one of its anti-terrorism assistance programs. Within months of the fall of the wall, we began training police officers and other security officials in the United States from these former Eastern Bloc countries. I vividly recall greeting one of the groups and taking them to the grocery store on the way to the dormitories where they would be staying. When they entered the Albertsons, they froze. Some of them began to cry, and I asked the interpreter what was wrong. He said they had never seen so much in one place. And then they asked who was allowed to come into the store. I said whoever wanted to, but there were many stores like this all over. They said that they had been told Americans were living just like them, waiting hours each day for a loaf of bread or what was ever available. You see, totalitarian systems don't merely control economic production. Eventually, they must control information, because people inevitably began asking why the promised equality has produced scarcity. When many young Americans hear the word socialism, they don't envision bread lines or government repression. They envision government benefits, socialized medicine, free college, and a bigger safety net. But for the government to have the economic power to provide so-called free stuff, it must possess the coercive power and authority to impose the promised economic outcomes. History shows that the equality socialism ultimately provides is simply the equality of misery. 37 years ago, people who had lived under socialism came to America and wept when they saw an ordinary grocery store. Today, a generation with no memory of the repression behind the Iron Curtain increasingly votes for candidates promising socialism. The problem isn't that socialism has changed. The problem is we have forgotten what socialism is and where it leads. And that has been This Week on Capitol Hill.
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16: U.S. and Iran exchange another round of strikes over the weekend. I'm Jack Callahan, Fox News. Fox's Trey Yingst reports from Tel Aviv.
17: Tensions skyrocketed over the weekend after Iran targeted two U.S. warships in the Gulf of Oman. We know that the attack was repelled, according to U.S. Central Command, but they were going after a U.S. aircraft carrier and a guided missile destroyer. U.S. forces then struck three Iranian oil tankers, with CENTCOM Commander Admiral Brad Cooper saying, "Let the message to the IRGC be clear. If you shoot at two of our ships, we will impose an even higher economic cost, taking out three of yours. We will not hesitate to defend American forces and, if necessary, destroy Iran's limited and exposed oil fleet." This does come as the region looks for ways around the contested waterway.
16: Iran is threatening a more painful response to any future strikes and claims to have hit a U.S. vessel trying to enter a restricted area in the Strait of Hormuz. U.S. military has not responded to that claim. President Trump's political operation making its first major midterm spending move, backing Republican Ken Paxton in a tight Texas Senate race.
24: President Trump indicated on Friday he was planning to allocate $400 to $500 million from his MAGA Inc. super PAC for Republicans in the midterms. Well, now he's pouring 10 $10 million from his massive war chest to boost Texas Attorney General Ken Paxton. The money will go toward digital and TV ads across the state. The move highlights the GOP urgency in the Texas Senate race. No Democrat has won a statewide office in Texas in more than 3 decades, but polls show Paxton is slightly lagging behind his Democratic opponent, James Tallarico. A University of Texas and Texas Politics Project poll shows Tallarico leading Paxton 42-39%.
16: Fox's Madeline Rivera, Tallarico's campaign accuses dark money groups of lying about him. 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
18: 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This is Ainsley Earhart. Thank you for joining me for the 52-episode podcast series, The Life of Jesus.

0: Leaving several other people injured, the country's president calling it a great catastrophe. They've not yet determined the cause of that crash. It took 82 years, but the remains of a missing World War II airman from California have been identified.
1: Army Air Force Sergeant Adolph P. Aguirre was 21 years old when his B-24 bomber was shot down over Italy on August 16, 1943. The U.S. Army reopened his case in 2021 involving remains previously recovered in Italy. In May of 2022, the U.S. Army Human Resources Command at Fort Knox, Kentucky, asked his cousin Juan Aguirre for a DNA sample. The remains were exhumed from a cemetery in Naples and brought to a U.S. laboratory. Juan's son Julie and also provided an additional DNA sample. Aguirre's family received confirmation in May that Aguirre's remains had been positively identified. He'll be laid to rest beside his parents. Deborah Valentine, Fox News.
0: A partial ceiling collapse at Washington's Kennedy Center is renewing calls to shut down the venue for renovations. No one was hurt when a chunk of the grand foyer ceiling fell Friday night during stormy weather. A Kennedy spokesperson blaming decades of neglect and deferred maintenance. The Trump-aligned board is fighting in court to close the center for 2 years of renovations, that is, and add President Trump's name to the building's facade. New data suggests Gen Z is getting the short end of the stick, with more than a third of young drivers saying they've never learned how to drive stick shift. The data says only 22% of Gen Z drivers learned due to necessity, in comparison to 55% of baby boomers. In total, less than 2% of the cars sold in 2024 were manual transmission. I'm Jack Callahan, and this is Fox News.
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4: KCRG TV9 First Alert Forecast. Partly cloudy skies, warm and muggy, a high of 81. Partly cloudy tonight, we're down to 62. Partly cloudy tomorrow, a high of 83. East-southeast winds, 5 to 15 today. East-southeast at 5 to 10 tonight. Tuesday, a slight chance of storms, hot, a high near 92. I'm TV9 First Alert Storm Team Meteorologist Joe Winters on News Talk 1540 KXEL.
5: This hour, it's 70 degrees from News Talk 1540 KXEL.
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7: We believe that workers should be able to choose whether or not they want to financially support labor unions.
6: Labor Day is a good time to assess the state of labor in this country. Better than expected federal jobs numbers. And in our business profile, we'll introduce you to a Des Moines restaurant marking 10 years in business. This is the Iowa Business Report. 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
8: The Iowa Business Report is a copyrighted production of Totally Iowa Media, which is solely responsible for its content. 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Here is Jeff Stein.
6: Labor Day was originally designed to honor those who labored in the wake of the Industrial Revolution. The labor movement has evolved over time. Now, half the states require union membership. The other half, including Iowa, are so-called right-to-work states. Mark Mix is president of the National Right-to-Work Committee.
7: We believe that workers should have the right to join unions if they choose to do so, but we also oppose the idea of forced compulsory unionism that, unfortunately, is written into federal law, been in federal law since the 1930s. We promote the cause of right to work, meaning we believe that workers should be able to choose whether or not they want to financially support labor unions. You know, and this argument, Jeff, gets more and more intense all the time because of the increased nature of the political side of organized labor. Not the workplace negotiation side, not the representation side of workers, but the political side of it. And that makes a big difference. Iowa is a right to work state. You can join a union if you want. It's one of the 26 states that have the law on the books today. It's a very simple concept. Again, you know, a lot of people would say this is somehow against the worker. It's not. We believe in supporting the worker in their choice of where they want their money to go and how they want it spent, and giving them the choice and the chance

0: to hold union officials accountable for the work that they do.
1: As Labor Day 2026 approaches, you're at that majority of states that are right to work, but that was not easy to get to, first of all. And there's always somebody wanting to take that away in a broader level. So what's the status, if you will, as Labor Day approaches?
0: Yeah, Jeff, you know, we've got battles in a couple of states like Nevada and Arizona, where there's talk of attempts to repeal the right to work law. The good news is there's been one state that's done that. We had a right to work law in Michigan for 10 years. And as soon as the Democrats took control by one vote in the House and one vote in the Senate, one of the first bills they introduced in the Senate and the House was the repeal of the right to work law. And within a couple of weeks of convening that legislature, they repealed the right to work law. So workers in Michigan, again, are forced to pay dues and fees to keep their jobs. Those battles are pretty intense, as you might guess. We've had a couple of battles in Iowa, where we had a pretty big battle there when Chet Culver was the governor. He never talked about repeal of right to work, but he decided that once he was safely elected, he and Speaker Murphy decided to push a bill. We had a fairly significant battle out there at the time, and we fought that back and haven't really had a lot of discussions about repeal of right to work in Iowa specifically. But we've had fights in other states, like Virginia this last session. They introduced a bill to repeal right to work that was stopped there. But there's always something to do. There's no question about that.
1: You've got an acting labor secretary in place now. At the time Trump 2.0 was getting off the ground, your organization was very clear that you did not think the original Trump choice for labor secretary was the best one to advocate on behalf of the administration and what it said its policies were. She is no longer there for a variety of reasons. Give us a sense from the desk of the National Right to Work Committee, from your perspective, about the acting secretary and this nomination process going forward midway through the Trump term.
0: Yeah, Jeff, you know, that nomination back at the beginning of this term of Trump's administration was one that we have tried to convince the president that it wasn't a good idea. This was basically what appears to be a sop to Sean O'Brien, the president of the Teamsters Union. Basically, he went to Mar-a-Lago with Lori Chavez de Remer, who was just recently had been defeated in her race for re-election for the House of Representatives from Oregon. And he said, President, this is the person you want. She can bridge the gap between, you know, union members and your administration. And frankly, bridging the gap between union members and the administration was really a false dichotomy that O'Brien painted for Trump, because basically she was supporting organized labor officials. She was one of three Republicans that supported the repeal of all the right to work laws in the country and supported a bill called the PRO Act, which was a tremendously large sop to organized labor union officials, not rank and file workers, but union officials. There's a little bit of that going on still in the United States Congress. We can talk about that. The acting secretary, Keith Sonderling, he's working his way through the confirmation process. Interestingly enough, Jeff, if you remember, under the Biden administration, President Biden, he basically nominated Julie Hsu, who was the labor secretary in California, had all kinds of problems out there with corruption and fraud and other things. And she could never get a vote she could never get an affirmative vote by Democrats or Republicans in the Senate. So she was just acting secretary for basically the entirety of the Biden administration. There was some special rule that allowed her to continue serving even though she couldn't get confirmed. With Sonderling, it doesn't look like there'll be a problem. Keith Sonderling is the acting secretary. He was in the Trump administration at the Department of Labor in the first term at a couple different agencies. He's been confirmed by the Senate, I think, three times on three different occasions for three different jobs. So the only thing that would change now would be, you know, Democrat opposition to a Trump nominee, not to the fact that he's already been confirmed by the Senate a couple of times with, you know, fairly comfortable majorities. So we'll see. He's doing well, the Department of Labor, despite what happened in the first year and a half, where travel and across the country was somehow investigated and found wanting, and a relationship with a security guard and some other things that were going on that were not very representative of the Trump administration, forced that labor secretary out of where she was. But we're pleased right now. Sonderling has a decent record, so we'll see what happens as we go forward.
1: Explain to me the Faster Labor Contracts Act, and do we need it?
0: Yeah, Jeff, this was part of the so-called PRO Act in the last Congress that was basically co-sponsored by every Democrat in the House and the Senate, and it's a bill to dramatically expand the power of organized labor. Specifically, Senate Bill 844 has been introduced by Republican Senator Josh Hawley of Missouri, and what it does is it puts the federal government in the position of imposing working conditions on workers, whether they get a chance to vote on those conditions or whether the employer agrees to those conditions of employment. for up to 2 years. So the bill says this: once a union is certified, there's a vote to certify a union, meaning the union's been quote-unquote selected, that negotiations must begin within 10 days, and those negotiations must be completed, Jeff, for every single condition of employment in 90 days. And if they're not, this is one of the things that we call the great lies in our world, is the government will come in, and the government's come to help. And so the government will send in a federal arbitrators, and they will go to the workplace and decide within 30 days of what the conditions are going to be, and they will propose the conditions of employment. And if neither side agrees to it, and neither side gets to a quote-unquote contract, the federal government will impose working conditions on a private business for up to 2 years. That's this bill. It's dramatically expanding the power of government over labor in the country and employers in the country. And really, it's a cause without a need, frankly, because these do contracts, they do get negotiated. Unions are in place in about 6% of the private sector workforce across the country. But this is a federal government imposition by a Republican with another Republican co-sponsor from Ohio by Bernie Moreno. And then now just recently, Senator Roger Marshall from Kansas has co-sponsored the bill. And it's pending in the Senate. It's already passed the House of Representatives, Jeff. This same bill was discharged by 211 Democrats and 9 Republicans. It got voted on the House floor. It's passed. It's moving over to the Senate. We haven't got any clue about what's going to happen to the bill in the Senate at this point. But this is a really dangerous bill, expanding dramatically the power of government in the private sector workplace.
1: Are you optimistic about the movement that you've devoted so much of your career to?
0: Jeff, I'm always optimistic. I mean, it would be hard to wake up in the morning and go to work and do what we do in helping to protect individual employees across the country. At some point, we're going to win this. Forced unionism didn't belong in the law. It doesn't belong in the law, and it won't belong in the law before too long. I don't know when that's going to be, but look, the idea of unionization was a good thing in the past. It's a good thing today, and it'll be a good thing in the future, but there's no place for force and compulsion. Unfortunately, that's where the battle lines are drawn, on some private organization getting the privilege to say to you, Jeff, you've got to pay us in order to work. That's wrong. The American people knows it's wrong, but being right doesn't guarantee wins in the public policy process. You got to keep working, organizing and mobilizing and educating, and that's what we're trying to do here at Right to Work.
1: Mark Mix is president of the National Right to Work Committee. Online, nrtwc.org. We connected via phone on Thursday, August 6th. Still to come, more jobs, and later, serving up a helping of comfort food. 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This message provided by the Office of the Iowa Secretary of State. Welcome back to the Iowa Business Report. I'm Jeff Stein. The monthly federal jobs report was released on the Friday heading into Labor Day. National financial journalist Jordan Goodman told me the overall numbers were better than expected.
2: Much, much stronger than people expected. This is the exact opposite of last month, when it was much weaker than people expected. It was a complete reversal. Number of jobs created during August, 162,000. Wall Street had been looking for about 50,000. So it was like triple what people had expected. The unemployment rate remained the same at 4.1%. The two previous months were revised upwards sharply. June was revised upward from 20,000 jobs to 31,000, a gain of 11,000. July was revised from a minus 23 to a plus 21,000, gain of 44,000. So those two previous months combined a net addition of 55,000 jobs that we didn't think existed 2 months ago. Hourly earnings up 0.3. So that's a 3.1% rate of wage growth, which is actually less. It had been about 3.4, 3.5, so that's been coming down a little bit. Total private sector jobs was up 127,000, government jobs up 35,000. So overall, a much stronger jobs report than people had been expecting.
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1: Welcome back to the Iowa Business Report. I'm Jeff Stein. In this week's business profile, we'll introduce you to Chris Diebel, operating partner for Bubba, a downtown Des Moines restaurant marking a decade in operation this year. And that's no small feat, given the pandemic that hit just as Bubba was hitting its stride.
4: Bubba started as a pop-up back in 2013. That was a point in the hospitality world where a lot of folks were making news, doing pop-ups of different kinds all around the country. And it kind of became a term that was sort of ubiquitous in the community at that time. And I was working with clients over at Orchestrate Hospitality, and the team at Orchestrate challenged their various managers and culinary experts to start thinking in terms of doing a pop-up of their own. And when you do pop-ups, you do them for a couple reasons. You do them just for creative expression. You do them to prevent boredom amongst your team. You know, if you're making pasta every single day, you might get bored and you might want to do something just for a culinary outlet, creative outlet, if you will. And then also you do it to vet concepts. And my family moved here in the 90s from Texas. Southern cuisine is the food that I grew up on. And at that time, it really was not represented here. You had, you know, a couple little moments here and there, whether that might be a small Cajun restaurant or soul food spot or something like that. But there really wasn't a cohesive Southern restaurant that celebrated everything from the Southeast all the way through Texas. So I raised my hand and said, I would love to do a pop-up. They were nice enough to play along. And at the time, the corporate chef for Orchestrate partnered with me to do this as a pop-up. And we did Bubba at Hoyt Sherman Place in their gallery there. It sold out every night, and every local media outlet covered it at least once. We started thinking to ourselves, wait, there might be something here. People might actually want to do this for real. So that's where it started. You know, we got a burner cell phone and we took reservations and we turned tables just like you would at a restaurant and tried to make it as real as possible. People that have been to Bubba might notice that there's a heavy presence of bow ties. And that is because my dad, my great grandfather, wore them. So dad came every night of the pop-up and helped the servers tie their bow ties. Because of course, these were people from all over town that were just doing this for fun. You know, they didn't yet know how to tie bow ties, nor did they own any. And so dad brought a big bag of his and everybody could pick their own bow ties each night. And it was a blast. And we spent a couple years after that really thinking through how we might do Bubba as a brick and mortar. We kissed a lot of frogs, looked at a lot of real estate, got close on a couple of them. We had some heartbreaking deals fall through for one reason or another. You know, we had to go solicit investors to be a part of this, to make this dream a reality. And it took years. Finally, we opened Bubba at 10th and Mulberry next to the Hotel Fort Des Moines in 2016.
1: Now, that's great visibility. That is a location, to my memory, that has had a variety of interesting and memorable eateries, for lack of a better phrase. But you've been there now 10 years. What has been the secret to the success? Obviously, what you've described is a unique premise, but a unique premise only gets you so far.
4: Yeah, people might remember that before Bubba, Raccoon River Brewing Company was there for 18 years. So it was then a great corner and it remains a great corner. It's a historic building. It's over 100 years old. It's called the Clemens Building. So I think first and foremost, there's character there. And I truly believe that customers eat with their eyes first and their nose second, and then their mouth third. And I think the ambiance matters. And so when you go in and just the skeletal footprint of a place has history and character to it, it matters. It really can't be replicated. There's 100-year-old tile floors and exposed brick walls. And so what we tried to do was celebrate those moments that had been left intact, but also make it our own. It was very important that this did not feel like a retread of the former brew pub. And to that end, we physically moved the bar. We moved the staircase. Obviously, they had to take out a whole bunch of tanks where they were brewing beer. So visually, that was going to change. But I wanted it to feel like the living room of an old Southern mansion. So to that end, there's big swagged curtains in the windows. We had custom giant chandeliers put in. And from a business point, I love to talk about the chandeliers because, you know, everybody has a budget. We certainly did as well. And we opted to spend, really splurge on two large chandeliers. And then everything else is very modest can lights that just blend away. You don't even notice them. But we centered those in the two big front windows, and they act as a billboard for the restaurant. They were worth the splurge, and we saved in other places so that we could buy them. And I think they've really paid off, especially when the sun sets. They just glow from outside. And it's this fun high-low, because here you've got these giant 5-foot chandeliers, and then you're eating fried chicken underneath them. And I just think that's perfect.
1: So you're underway, and the end of the 2010s comes, and COVID hits. Had to be quite a speed bump in your 5-year marketing plan.
4: Absolutely, it was. That was a very scary time for so many of us, but definitely in the hospitality world. You know, we were well on our way to paying off our loans, and we were in a very good position. Downtown was humming, and so we did not know what was going to happen there. Of course, we tried everything. We were doing pop-ups throughout the pandemic, anything we could think of, the to-go cocktails that became legal as soon as we could do in-house dining with 6-foot social distancing. We were doing that, and we took it all very seriously. We tried to stay as safe as we possibly could, but we were all learning at the same time on what was okay and what wasn't. And if I knew then that it was all going to end up okay, there was actually some beautiful times at that period. You know, people were coming in and getting to-go food, and they were oftentimes tipping as much as their entire bill was. And they were saying things like, we just don't want you to go away. You know, we want to support you all. We want you to be here. It was such an interesting time because there were people who were doing extremely well at that time, and then people who were really suffering. It restored your faith in humanity to see folks care that much about the service industry. And they really did. So that was lovely. But when the lights were officially turned back on, hybrid and remote was here to stay. And that fundamentally changed the workforce downtown. And that's been a really tough thing to overcome because lunches just aren't what they were. Business travel at the hotel next door and across downtown, not what it was. And so things have changed, and you constantly have to evolve. Thankfully, we did pay off our loans, and Bubba is debt-free. I can tell you, if I still had a giant banknote, I don't know that I could say that. That is how tight those margins are in this industry in general. But when you're used to a workforce being there, it's tough. And the ones that are coming back 2 or 3 times a week, demand has changed to a place where people really want quick counter service, and they want to get back to their desk or get back to their computer and get on with their day. I don't believe that that means that sit-down dining is dead during the lunch hour. There will always be a place for it. We probably just don't need as many seats. I don't want to give up lunch. We are proudly open 7 days a week, 14 shifts, you know, brunch on the weekend. I never want a customer to say to themselves, are they open today? So as long as I can, we're going to hold out and be open every single day of the week so that we can serve our customers when they want us.
1: Chris Diebel is operating partner of the downtown Des Moines restaurant, Bubba. We connected via Zoom on Tuesday, September 1st. And that brings us to the close of this week's program. 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
7: The KCRG TV9 First Alert Forecast. Partly cloudy skies, warm and muggy, a high of 81. Partly cloudy tonight, we're down to 62. Partly cloudy tomorrow, a high of 83. East-southeast winds, 5 to 15 today. East-southeast at 5 to 10 tonight. Tuesday, a slight chance of storms, hot, a high near 92. I'm TV9 First Alert Storm Team Meteorologist Joe Winters on News Talk 1540 KXEL.
1: This hour, it's 70 degrees. 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
10: Yes, so great to have you with us again today on the CC Broadcast as we continue to worship and praise and honor God for who He is and all He's done for us, and then also open His Word and invite Him to speak to us in a way that only He can by the power of His Spirit. I'm encouraged to be bringing you a message today about how God does listen in on our conversations and what that might mean for us. Let's pray together. Heavenly Father, thank you for this chance to come together over the airways, open your word, listen for the voice of your Spirit speaking to us about our lives. Do your work in us. Thank you for loving us like you do, for not leaving us on our own. Minister to us, inspire us, shape us, mold us, correct us, instruct us into the pathway of life, in the ancient paths that you laid out for us to the river of life. We pray this together in Jesus' name.

Our gospel reading this morning is a portion of Mark's accounting of Jesus' life found in Mark chapter 9, verses 33 through 37. Jesus has recruited his disciples. They're traveling with him as he ushers in the kingdom of heaven here on the earth, teaching about the kingdom of heaven, demonstrating its power. And as they're traveling, Mark writes this, they, Jesus and his disciples, came to Capernaum. And when he was in the house, he asked them, "What were you discussing on the way?" But they kept silent, for on the way they had argued with one another about who was the greatest. And he sat down and called the 12, and he said to them, "If any of you would be first, he must be last of all and servant of all." And he took a child and put him in the midst of them, and taking him in his arms, he said to them, "Whoever receives one such child in my name receives me, and whoever receives me receives not me, but him who sent me." We are continuing looking at questions that Jesus asked while he was here on the earth that are recorded for us. And he is really, by any historical standard, known as the greatest leader of all times in human history. No one has influenced the world more. There's no more books been written about anyone more than Jesus. He is known by many of us and many down through history as their leader. Many of us refer to him as the shepherd of our souls. Jesus said of himself, "I am the good shepherd." He claimed this of his own fruition. "I know my own," he said, "and my own know me. Just as the Father knows me, and I know the Father." Jesus claimed to be in harmony with Almighty God. And to be in harmony with Jesus then is to be in harmony with God. A little later in that same chapter, John chapter 10, Jesus said this, "I and the Father are not only related, we are one." This is Jesus' claim to be God here. It's important, I think, when we study Jesus' life to keep this in mind. And there are specific characteristics that are revealed to us about God in the scriptures that we should keep in mind when we study Jesus. And for this particular passage, there's one characteristic about God that's important. I want to put it in the context of three. There are many names for God in the Jewish vernacular, not so many in the English. But in the Jewish vernacular, God has descriptive names that we often call Lord or God simply in the Bible. The very first one, pronounced in a different way than we pronounce it in English, is found in the very first verse of the Bible, where it says, "In the beginning, Elohim created the heavens and the earth." Elohim is a reference to the power of our Creator. God as all-powerful and ruler and judge of not just the earth, but all of the universe. In the beginning, Elohim, God the Creator, created. By the time we get to Genesis 17, we're introduced to another name for God. And this is the time when God comes to Abraham when he's 99 years old. He's known as Abram. And God changes his name and he says, "I am El Shaddai." He uses a different characteristic of his nature in this name. "I am El Shaddai," signifying one who is of ultimate power, God Almighty. Now, by the time we get to 1 Samuel chapter 2, verse 3, Hannah sings a song and uses yet a different Jewish name for God. And that is the name El Deot. El Deot. This is a name designating God as all-knowing. Omniscient is the word that we use to describe this aspect of the nature of God. I want you to keep God and Jesus' omniscience in mind as we look at today's text. They, Jesus and his disciples, came to Capernaum, and when he was in the house, he asked them, our question for the day. What were you discussing
on the way. Remember, this is the omniscient God. He is not asking this question because he has what we in our family call FOMO. He doesn't have fear of missing out on what was discussed as they were traveling on the road. We have this in our family. Most of us have a certain amount of FOMO. There are often times when we're going to discuss something as a topic in our family, and one of us will say, hey, I can't be there at that time. Can you wait until I get there? Because I don't want to miss out on the conversation. This is not Jesus' stance here. He is omniscient. He knows what has been discussed. But in his leadership style, he often uses questions to draw us out, to help us look in a mirror and reflect on ourselves and become more self-aware of what's happening in our lives. And so he asked them this question, what were you discussing on the way? What was going on in your conversation? Why would Jesus ask this? I want to give you perhaps three reasons, biblical reasons. The first would be our conversations reveal to us and to others what's in our hearts. Jesus unequivocally said this, an absolute truth. Now we can disguise it for a while if we want, but eventually out of the abundance of the heart, our mouth will speak. What's true about what's happening in our hearts will eventually come out of our mouths in one way or another. Jesus might be asking this question of his disciples so that they can reflect on what's in their heart by the topic and nature of their conversation that they were having that they thought they were in obscurity from God in. Our conversations reveal what comes out of our mouth, the topic of our conversations, the nature of our conversations, reveal to us and others about what's in our hearts. Secondly, if you read through the scriptures, we understand that God and Jesus, being one and the same, they care deeply about what's going on in our hearts. They care above almost all other things in our lives about what's true in here for us. When Samuel went to pick a new king for the Israelite nation, he went and he saw some young men, sons of Jesse, who looked like on the outside they would be good kings. Worldly appearances, external appearances, reputation, skills, abilities. But as Samuel was looking over these young men, the Lord came to him and said to him, "The Lord does not see as man sees. Man looks on the outward appearance, but the Lord looks on the heart." King Solomon, David's son, whom Samuel would anoint as king, later would write this in his book of Proverbs, inspired by the Spirit of God. The motives of a person's heart are weighed by the Lord. The writer of Hebrews would later write this. The Word of God is living and active, and that is true, because the Word of God is actually Jesus. He is the living Word. In the beginning was the Word became flesh and made his dwelling among us. Now, through his inspired Word, the Spirit divides our soul from our spirit. It is the living Spirit of Christ that applies the Word to the human heart to give us discernment there. And it says this, it discerns the thoughts and intentions of the heart. Internally, what's going on here? No creature is hidden from his sight. All are laid bare and exposed to the eyes of him. Notice he's referencing Jesus as the living Word. The eyes of him to whom we must all give an account. Now, Jesus is training his young disciples, these zealous young men. And he's talking to them and he's exposing to them what's in their heart with this question. He cares deeply about our hearts, and he also knows that the words that we use in conversation with others can have a huge impact on them and on the world around us. James says this about the words that come out of our mouths.
They can guide our whole lives like a bit can guide a horse or a rudder can guide a ship. Words are very powerful. The words that we use, life and death are in the tongue, King Solomon said. They can cause our words great destruction, like a tiny flame that can burn down a whole forest. And so King Solomon spends many of his proverbs addressing the way we talk to one another. And so does the whole Bible. A gentle tongue, Solomon said, is a tree of life. But a perverse tongue can crush a spirit. Where words are many, he said, sin is not far away. A deceitful person can stir up strife with their tongue. A slanderer can separate even the closest of friends. But he says this, when there is no more wood, a fire goes out. And so when gossip is stopped, a quarrel will die down. And so Paul, under the inspiration of the Spirit, to the believers in Ephesus and then to us down through history, says, let no corrupting talk come out of your mouths, only that which is good for the building up of others, that it may give grace to those who hear. And if you don't follow this, you may grieve the heart of God. This question reveals to us that God cares about our conversations and what we say to one another, even in obscurity. But it also reveals to us that God wants you and I to be aware of and care about our words. They, Jesus and his disciples, came to Capernaum, and he was in the house, and he asked them, what were you discussing on the way? But they kept silent. Have you ever experienced that? Sometimes I will enter a room where two of my grandchildren are, and they're whispering to each other. And I'll say, hey, what are you guys talking about? And they go silent. I have had this experience in my life where someone walks into a room and said, hey, what are we talking about? And no one wants to respond. Why? Why did the disciples go silent? Might I conjecture that they were embarrassed about what they were talking about. They were embarrassed because the content of their conversation was carnal, and they knew it. Now that's a big word, carnal. It means fleshly or worldly. The content of their conversation was selfish, it was greedy, it was self-serving, it was self-preserving in nature. It was sort of a backroom political conversation argument that they didn't know Jesus might know about. They kept silent. The text says, for on the way they had argued with one another about who was the greatest. Now, this is not uncommon for young men. I used to argue about this with my cousins all the time. It's like there are 12 Muhammad Ali's arguing with each other. I am the greatest of all time. No, you're not. I am the greatest. And when I was in Harlem with the young men that I hung out with, we did this a lot. Now, we kind of knew we were joking, but we kind of weren't. We were sort of like chesting up on each other. These are young men. And Jesus is training them to be his disciples. And they have gotten caught now arguing about fleshly and worldly things. Who knows what area of greatness they were talking about? It doesn't really matter.
Jesus is exposing to them the nature and the motives that are going on in their hearts. They kept silent, for on the way they had argued with one another. And he, Jesus, sat down and called the 12. Now, together. This is a real come to Jesus moment. Let's all come sit down, Jesus says. Let's have a little talk together. A literal come to Jesus. And he said to them, his disciples, if any of you would be first, he must be last of all. The kingdom of God is contrary to the way the world thinks. It's upside down. If any of you would be first, you must be the last, the servant of all. But his words must not have been getting through to them. And so he decides to use an illustration. He took a child. Child, a dependent one, the most vulnerable, the least of these. In the midst of these young men, and he put him in the midst of them. I wonder how long Jesus took taking this child and just setting this child in the midst of these young, testosterone-ridden men. And then he took the child in his arms. I don't know if you've been around children lately, but I have a picture of one young child here. He looks so tough on the left, so tough. And on the right, he's being a child, vulnerable, dependent, the least of these. He took a child, put him in the midst of them, and taking him in his arms, he said to them, whoever receives one such child in my name receives me. You understand the softness of heart that Jesus is wanting his disciples to develop. Whoever receives one such child in my name receives me. Whoever receives me receives not me, but also God. As much as you do it unto the least of these, Jesus would teach, you do it to me. Well, they didn't get it. It didn't sink in on them. Just in the next chapter, James and John, the sons of Zebedee, these zealous young men came up to him and said to him, teacher, we want you to do for us whatever we ask of you. And he said to them, what do you want me to do for you? And he said to them, grant us to sit, one at your right hand, the strong arm, one at your left hand, the compassionate arm of you in glory. We want to be your top two dogs. Jesus said to them, to sit at my right hand or my left is not mine to grant, but it is for those who have been prepared for them. You know, when we have worldly, behind the scenes, jockeying conversations, dissension is enhanced. Tension is enhanced. And that was true for the disciples. It's true for all communities. And that's what happened here. These two did a backroom meeting with Jesus. And when the 10 heard this, they became indignant at James and John. So Jesus had to have come to Jesus meeting number 2.
And then he just said it plain to them. He said this, "You know, those who are considered rulers of the Gentiles are authoritarian in the way they lead. Their great ones exercise authority over them. But not so with you." We don't work that way. We don't do the political games. "Whoever wants to be great among you must be your servant. And whoever would be first among you must be the slave of all. For even the Son of Man came not to be served, but to serve and to give his life as a ransom for many." The question for today is, how are your conversations? What are you talking about that you think nobody sees? Do you have a clean conscience before God in these things? Jesus is discipling his disciples so that they can see what's in their heart and move farther in the process of cleansing and sanctification of what's in here. Oftentimes, at the end of teachings, Jesus would say, "Those who have ears, let them hear." Let's pray together. Father, we thank you for the chance to gather in this room. We thank you for your mercies being new every morning. We thank you that we have understood that when we're in you, there is no condemnation for us in our hearts. Father, we ask that you would be the one who continues to search us and make us aware by your Spirit when we're doing things or discussing things with people that are unpleasing to you. We ask that you would help us hear the question when we need to hear the question. Thank you, Father, for this place that we can seek you together and encourage each other in our faith journeys. Continue to shape and mold us as individuals and as a part of your church family in the world. We pray this together in Jesus' name.

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6: So people can confidently walk out of the darkness and into the light of the grace of Jesus Christ, we offer now the encouraging word from Ascension Lutheran Church in Waterloo. Each Sunday morning, we invite you to join our Ascension family for music and messages of love and truth, which are relevant to today's troubled world. It is our firm belief that the Holy Bible is the total, inspired, inerrant, and infallible Word of God. The Bible teaches us that prayer and repentance are two of the keys of Jesus' eternal salvation. We'll begin this morning with a congregational hymn.

The New Testament lesson is from Romans chapter 12, beginning with verse 9. Let love be genuine. Abhor what is evil. Hold fast to what is good. Love one another with brotherly affection. Outdo one another in showing honor. Do not be slothful in zeal. Be fervent in spirit. Serve the Lord. Rejoice in hope. Be patient in tribulation. Be constant in prayer. Contribute to the needs of the saints and seek to show hospitality. Bless those who persecute you. Bless and do not curse them. Rejoice with those who rejoice. Weep with those who weep. Live in harmony with one another. Do not be haughty, but associate with the lowly. Never be wise in your own sight. Repay no one evil for evil, but give thought to do what is honorable in the sight of all. If possible, so far as it depends on you, live peaceably with all. Beloved, never avenge yourselves, but leave it to the wrath of God. For it is written, "Vengeance is mine, I will repay," says the Lord.

0: Our gospel reading for this morning comes from Matthew chapter 16, beginning at verse 21. From that time, Jesus began to show his disciples that he must go to Jerusalem and suffer many things from the elders and chief priests and scribes and be killed, and on the third day be raised. And Peter took him aside and began to rebuke him, saying, "Far be it from you, Lord. This shall never happen to you." But he turned and said to Peter, "Get behind me, Satan. You are a hindrance to me, for you are not setting your mind on the things of God, but on the things of man." Then Jesus told his disciples, "If anyone would come after me, let him deny himself and take up his cross and follow me. For whoever would save his life will lose it, but whoever loses his life for my sake will find it. For what will it profit a man if he gains the whole world and forfeits his soul? Or what shall a man give in return for his soul? For the Son of Man is going to come with his angels in the glory of his Father, and then he will repay each person according to what he has done. Truly I say to you, there are some standing here who will not taste death until they see the Son of Man coming in his kingdom." Here ends our gospel reading for this morning.
1: You will hear sermons on this program based on the Total Unabridged Holy Scripture. Today's sermon is entitled, "If Anyone Would Come After Me," and is presented by Pastor Michael Badenhop.
0: Today's sermon has two parts, and two parts only. And I heard laughter already. Hold on. I'm going to need your help. So I'm going to divide us. I don't know if you realized you were going to be on teams today, but you are. We're going to divide right down the middle. This side, you're going to be part one. This side, you're going to be part two. Does that sound okay? Wonderful. Okay. Part one. Can you say, "We love"?
2: We love.
0: So I'll point to you and you'll say,
2: "We love."
0: Now, side two, you've got the harder part. It's a little bit longer. I think you can handle it, though. Because he first loved us.
2: Because he first loved us. We love. Because he first loved us.
0: Two parts and two parts only. We love because he first loved us. Now we know we've heard the two great commandments before. The first, "You shall love the Lord your God with all your heart, soul, mind, and strength." And the second, like it, "You shall love your neighbor as yourself." But within us, we find no capacity to do this by anything natural to our sinful nature. We don't have it. That's why it's so important to remember. Don't fall asleep. We got this. Now, last week, we heard a wonderful sermon about our neighbor's need for us, that we exist to love and serve our neighbor. And today's just a bit of a continuation of that, but we're going to take it in, we can do this, reverse order. We're going to start with part two and then come back to part one. And what was part two? I hope you don't get tired of this, but let's do it one more time. That's where we're going to start. God loved the unlovable. He loved us first. Before we ever loved, God loved us. And we're going to trace that, not just to Romans 12, but we're going to go back in Romans a little bit. If you're following along in your Bible, this is in Romans chapter 5, beginning with the first verse. "Therefore, since we have been justified by faith, we have peace with God through our Lord Jesus Christ. Through him, we have also obtained access by

0: faith into this grace in which we stand, and we rejoice in hope of the glory of God. Not only that, but we rejoice in our sufferings, knowing that suffering produces endurance, and endurance produces character, and character produces hope, and hope does not put us to shame, because God's love has been poured into our hearts through the Holy Spirit who has been given to us. For while we were still weak, at the right time, Christ died for the ungodly. For one will scarcely die for a righteous person, though perhaps for a good person one would dare even to die. But God shows his love for us in that while we were still sinners, Christ died for us. God loved us first. There was no good in us, nothing to offer, nothing to give. All we were sinful people. But still, God loved us in that while we were still sinners, Christ died for us. If I could for a moment give an example of this, I want to use Peter as our example today from the Gospel of Matthew. Matthew chapter 16. Now, you remember last week we heard about Peter and just how awesome he was, right? He's one of our favorite disciples, maybe because he's the most like us. Because last week, Peter gave this incredible confession. Jesus asked his disciples, "Who do you say that I am?" And Peter pipes up and he says, "You are the Christ, the Son of the living God." You can't get much more right than that, can you? Peter's got it for a moment. But then, like us, Peter has this other side where he like gets it and simultaneously doesn't get it at all. Because Jesus, we heard today, starts telling his disciples how it's necessary for him to suffer and even to die. And Peter, hearing this from Jesus, who he has just said is the Christ, the Son of the living God, Peter says, "Well, hold on a second there, Jesus. You don't have this quite right." In fact, he says it even more powerfully than that. Peter says, "God be merciful to you, Jesus. You have sinned. You have done wrong, Jesus. How dare you say something like this?" And Jesus immediately rebukes Peter. "Get behind me, Satan." Now, for a moment, just hold on to that. I know that sounds like Jesus saying he doesn't love Peter. That's not it at all. Here is Peter, who on the one hand gets it, on the other hand doesn't. Here is Peter, who, like us, is a sinner. And even though he's in the midst of getting something so wrong, it doesn't change what Jesus has just said, how it is necessary for him to go to Jerusalem, to suffer, to die, to be raised. Jesus doesn't let the sin, the failing, the mistake of his people or any people stop him from his mission. He loves us. While we were still sinners, he loved us. Now, one second here. The second part again was what again? That was close to unison. I'm sorry. I should have given you more preparation. Because he first loved us. When we had nothing to give, when we were utterly unlovable because of our sin, he loved us. We're going to fast forward just a little bit to Romans chapter 8. Because this love that God has for us is also the kind of love that does not fail. God loved us when we were unlovable, and this love that he has for us cannot and will not fail. This comes from Romans chapter 8. I'm going to begin at verse 35. "Who shall separate us from the love of Christ? Shall tribulation or distress or persecution or famine or nakedness or danger or sword. As it is written, for your sake, we are being killed all the day long. We are regarded as sheep to be slaughtered. No. In all these things, we are more than conquerors through him who loved us. For I am sure that neither death nor life, nor angels, nor rulers, nor things present, nor things to come, nor powers, nor height, nor depth, nor anything else in all creation will be able to separate us from the love of God in Christ Jesus our Lord. What a comforting passage of Scripture. This God who loves us, who loved us while we were still sinners, who gave his Son up for us, loves you with the kind of love that doesn't fail. What, Paul says, what is there out there that can separate us from the love of Christ? And his answer? Nothing. Nothing in all creation. God's love for you is such that there is nothing in all creation that can separate you from the love that he has shown to you in his Son, Jesus. Your sin can't do it. Death can't do it. The power of Satan can't do it. Nothing can separate us from his love. Now come back to Peter for a second and you'll see this example, because Jesus does say to him, "Get behind me, Satan." But you know what Jesus said to Peter when he called him from being a fisherman? He said, I know usually it's translated, "Follow me. Come, follow me, and I'll make you fishers of men." In the Gospel of Matthew, you could literally translate it this way: get behind me. Get behind me, I'll make you fishers of men. Here, Peter's so wrong, and yet Jesus says, get behind me, Satan. At the same time that it's a rebuke, it's an invitation. Peter, you're trying to put yourself first. You're not thinking the things of God, you're thinking the things of man. Here's what I want you to do, Peter. Jesus says, come behind me. Get back to the place you're supposed to be. And by the way, come and follow me. Because whoever wants to come behind me, let him deny himself, take up his cross, and follow me. Even though Peter has gotten it so wrong, even though Jesus has rebuked him, he has not been separated from the love which God has for him in his Son. Rather, Jesus says, come behind me. Okay, that's the first part. The second part, which was one more. Okay, I'm going to give you a count of three. Prepare your look. One, two, three.
1: Because he first loved us.
0: And the first part?
1: We love.
0: Because he first loved us, we love. That order is incredibly important. We can't turn it around because it doesn't work the other way. Before we ever have anything to give to others, we are loved by God. And he has poured that love into our hearts by his Holy Spirit. So if you permit me, that brings us at long last to Romans chapter 12. This is just a continuation of what we heard last week, but let's begin in verse 9. And we'll read through verse 13. Romans 12, 9 to 13. Let love be genuine. Abhor what is evil. Hold fast to what is good. Love one another with brotherly affection. Outdo one another in showing honor. Do not be slothful in zeal. Be fervent in spirit. Serve the Lord. Rejoice in hope. Be patient in tribulation. Be constant in prayer. Contribute to the needs of the saints. And seek to show hospitality. I've got to go on. Is that okay? Maybe? Bless those who persecute you. Bless and do not curse them. Rejoice with those who rejoice. Weep with those who weep. Live in harmony with one another. Do not be haughty, but associate with the lowly. Never be wise in your own sight. Repay no one evil for evil, but give thought to do what is honorable in the sight of all. If possible, so far as it depends on you, live peaceably with all. Beloved, never avenge yourselves, but leave it to the wrath of God, for it is written, "Vengeance is mine, I will repay," says the Lord. To the contrary, if your enemy is hungry, feed him. If he is thirsty, give him something to drink, for by so doing you will heap burning coals on his head. Do not be overcome by evil, but overcome evil with good. Now I said that you all had the harder part, because it was a little bit longer. But I think part one is the harder part, isn't it? What was part one again?
1: We love.
0: We love. How difficult love is. Paul writes, let love be genuine. In other words, don't just let it be a show. And we've all done that. We've all been there, haven't we? Where we go through the motions, we put on a show in our love for God and our love for our neighbor. We try to make it look like we care when in our hearts we're empty, we're dull, we've got nothing left in the tank. Because we try to do it all on our own strength and power. And when we do, there's nothing there left to give. Not only because other people are sinners and they're hard to love, but because we are sinners. And we have a hard time loving. When Paul writes the epistle to the Romans, he knows this. He's been around for a little while. In fact, he was himself a persecutor of the church of God. He knew what it meant to be a sinner, not only a sinner, but the chief of sinners. How difficult it was to love. And yet, as he's going around, as he's planted churches, visited churches, he's also seen the other side. Because what Paul says here is a command, and at the same time, it's a description of what the life of you, the life of the church, is supposed to look like. For all of its difficulty, in the midst of a world of tribulation and trial, what is it that the church is called to be? And this is it. Let love be genuine. Because love is nothing if it isn't genuine. Genuine when Paul's been going around to the churches and he sees people who are abhorring evil, but who are holding fast to the good, just as you hold fast to God who is good. As he sees people who are loving one another with brotherly affection, outdoing one another in showing honor. Folks who aren't slothful in zeal, but who are fervent in spirit, serving the Lord. Folks who, when they gather together on Sunday morning, even though it's been a tough week, who are rejoicing in hope, who are being patient, who are enduring in the midst of tribulation. Have you endured this week? He sees folks who are constant in prayer, not just for themselves, but folks who might just say to one another, "I know you're going through a hard time. Can I say a prayer for you?" Haven't you done that? You see, Paul's describing the life of the church. He's describing what your life as a Christian looks like. Not because you got some power in yourself to do it, but because he first loved you. This is who you are. This is what our love as Christians is. It's genuine. Peter got a taste of this too a little later in life. You remember at the end of the Gospel of John, Peter has screwed up again. He's a lot like us, isn't he? Remember on the night that Jesus was betrayed, Peter had denied Jesus. How many times? Three times. And yet at the end of the Gospel of John, Jesus, who really could have given up and decided, "No, Peter, you're out. I need somebody else." No, Jesus demonstrates even again his love for Peter. When at the end of the Gospel of John, this is written. When they had finished breakfast, Jesus said to Simon Peter, "Simon, son of John, do you love me more than these?" He said to him, "Yes, Lord, you know that I love you." He said to him, "Feed my lambs." He said to him a second time, Simon, son of John, do you love me? He said to him, yes, Lord, you know that I love you. He said to him, tend my sheep. He said to him the third time, Simon, son of John, do you love me? Peter was grieved because he had said to him the third time, do you love me? And he said to him, Lord, you know everything. You know that I love you. Jesus said to him, feed my sheep. This apostle, who could have been given up on, who had three times denied Jesus, now three times is restored by Jesus, forgiven, sent forth, and sent forth to do what? To love. To share the gospel of Jesus, in season and out of season, everywhere he went, even though it would lead to his own death, Peter would go. Okay, this sermon again had how many parts? Help me out. The first part?
1: We love because he first loved us. We love because he first loved us.
0: The order is incredibly important. Today we might not have a lot in the tank on our own. We are, after all, sinful people. But we are sinful people for whom Christ has died. Sinful people who have been forgiven through the cross of Jesus Christ. Sinful people who are loved by God in such a way that his love for us will not and cannot fail no matter what may come. And so because of all that he has done for us, we love. Because he first loved us. Amen? Amen.

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2: 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I'm Mark Magnuson. In today's episode, Riley Smith speaks with Michael Newland of the Propane Education and Research Council. Dustin Huffman is joined by Jeff Cooper of the Renewable Fuels Association, and Russ provides his faith-based segment. Let's turn our attention now to this week's news headlines. Wade Peck is a district sales manager with Wiffles Hybrids. He covers Boone and Greene County. He tells the Iowa Agribusiness Radio Network that corn harvesting will begin shortly in parts of central Iowa.
3: In terms of what's going on around here in Boone County, I'm going to say we're going to get rolling by next week. We got some guys that like to take the corn to ethanol plants, and we got them 20 miles both directions or all directions. And we got some early season corn that's probably going to go out next week.
2: Peck says that the corn crop looks promising in central Iowa, but when walking rows, he has discovered some issues from the growing season.
3: Crop looks pretty good, but the one thing I'm noticing is some skeletons in the closet from early season when it was cool and wet. But kernel fill's there. The weight's going to be there. We've had a good season in terms of August weather for allowing kernel density, so I'm optimistic.
2: He adds that although the problems for corn growers this year were not overwhelming, it's still important to learn from the growing season and apply lessons learned to next year.
3: Oh, yeah, I feel like my job's to nitpick every single thing that we're doing in a good way, because I'm trying to get the grower to have succession for not just this year, but for years to come with our products. Our product lineup is a diverse one. We've got Corteva and Bayer genetics, so they are different. We just got really good diversity within our lineup. So, yeah, ironic enough, within my home district, we're doing a yield tour, and what I'm discovering is just the populations. You know, if you planted at 36,000, we're probably sitting around 30 to 31 just from this early season. But the kernel fills there. I don't have much tip back. It has been a challenging year in terms of how Mother Nature has gone.
2: Enlist E3 soybeans with Expanse trait technology. Combine the herbicide tolerance of Enlist E3 soybeans with pre-emergence HPPD inhibitor tolerance from Expanse technology. Jared Benson of Syngenta tells the Iowa Agribusiness Radio Network at the Farm Progress Show that the new soybean platform of Enlist E3 soybeans with Expanse trait technology will offer growers more options for weed management.
4: We're excited to bring forward a new trait platform to the market. You know, this is the Enlist E3 soybeans with Expanse technology, and what that means is Expanse is adding three more active ingredients. So you'll have a total of six active ingredients that farmers will have to use in their toolbox for being able to manage their farm and the weeds.
2: Benson explains the soybean platform's tolerance to multiple active ingredients.
4: So this will be the most on the market with six. We'll have four modes of action. So this is bringing together group 27 modes of action. So that's going to have the industry's broadest control of pre-emergent HPPD inhibitor active ingredients.
2: He adds that Expanse trait technology allows for new herbicide options in soybeans.
4: Yeah, so what growers are actually going to see in this case is we're bringing the proven technology that we've seen in corn with bicyclopyrone to soybeans. And that's really the benefit that we have here, is this proven technology, truly a new active ingredient that we've never had in soybeans before.
2: Benson says that the Enlist E3 soybeans with Expanse trait technology platform is expected to be available for growers in 2028 and 2029, pending regulatory approval. At this week's Farm Progress Show, the Iowa Ag Radio Network stopped by the PTX tent to learn about the new soil sampling tool GeoKnife from Radical Agronomics. Adam Vicari of Radical Agronomics explains the thought process around the development of GeoKnife and how it can help Iowa's farmers.
5: So Radical Agronomics, we're just announcing GeoKnife. It's a new part of our soil management process under Radical, and it's a new way to collect soil within the field. So when you go out typically and you're taking soil samples, it's a very labor-intensive process. There's hydraulic probes, there's manual probes, and they all require a lot of effort and toil.
2: Vicari says that because soil sampling is labor-intensive and time-consuming, Radical Agronomics was determined to develop a more efficient and effective method for soil sampling.
5: So with GeoKnife, it's an automated high-speed trencher that goes across the row and allows us to take a representative sample without any pain or effort on your back. So hopefully making it a little bit easier to collect those soil samples.
2: He says that GeoKnife collects a continuous soil profile across the row at a consistent depth, which helps to reduce variability while collecting samples.
5: We found that if you do banded nutrients, it's very hard to decide where you want to take those soil probe locations at. You could get it in the band and you get a higher representative number, or if you miss it. So the thought with the GeoKnife is, rather than figuring out where to take it, let's take the whole thing. So GeoKnife takes the equivalent of 48 hand probes going across the road to get that representative sample and help represent those banded nutrients better.
2: 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That's all the time we have for headlines this week. Let's turn things over now to Russ Parker and his faith-based Food for Thought segment here on Weekend Ag Matters on the Iowa Agribusiness Radio Network, where Iowa Ag matters.
6: Have you ever heard the phrase, must be present to win? Normally you'd hear or read that if you entered a raffle or there was some kind of prize giveaway. You have to be there when your name is called or you don't get the prize. But for me, the phrase has had a different meaning for many years. Most of us want to be engaged. We want to participate in the conversation. We want to feel included. I think that's simply human nature. But the fact is, if we're not present mentally, and sometimes more importantly, physically, life can pass us by. We may even hear about an important moment after the fact and wish we'd been there. Someone once told me, can't shoot a duck unless you get in the marsh. And that makes sense, doesn't it? There's no sense in putting on waders, uncasing the gun, blowing the duck call, and then be sitting in the parking lot. I can count on my fingers the number of times that strategy has resulted in shooting a duck. So what's my point? A very good friend told me many years ago that 95% of it is simply showing up. He was giving me a lesson in sales, but over the years I've discovered that philosophy applies to a whole lot more than business. Now, I understand we can't be everywhere all the time. There are only so many hours in a day, and sometimes circumstances simply prevent us from being where we would like to be. But there is something important about being present, because being present offers our presence. It might mean sitting in the bleachers at a grandchild's ballgame or concert. It might mean visiting someone who's sick. It might mean going to church when staying home would be easier. Sometimes it might mean sitting beside someone who is hurting, holding their hand, and simply listening. There are times when our presence says more than our words ever could. The Bible reminds us in Romans 12:15 to rejoice with those who rejoice and mourn with those who mourn. Notice something about that verse. Both require us to enter into somebody else's life to share their joy, their sorrow, to be there. Jesus demonstrated that throughout his ministry. He went to people. He sat at their tables. He entered their homes. He stood beside those who were hurting. He celebrated with people, wept with people, and listened to people, and touched people others avoided. He was present. Maybe must be present to win has more truth in it than we realize, because some of the greatest things we receive in life aren't prizes at all. They're the moments we share, the relationships we strengthen, the encouragement we give, and the memories we make simply because we decided to show up. You can't shoot a duck unless you get in the marsh, and sometimes you can't experience what God has placed before you unless you're willing to let Him be present. Thank you, John. Thank you for your presence. Rest in peace. Food for thought, I hope. This is Russ Parker. Have a blessed day.
2: 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Up next, we will have Riley Smith's conversation with Michael Newland of the Propane Education and Research Council. 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
4: As input prices continue to soar, and that includes for fuel prices, farmers and other rural area consumers are looking for ways to find different alternatives for energy. I had the chance to visit with Michael Newland of the Propane Education and Research Council about how propane can fit into that strategy.
13: And I'm visiting now with Michael Newland of the Propane Education Research Council. And Michael, of course, a lot of farmers, a lot of rural residents in general looking at rising energy prices, trying to find some options there. Of course, at the Propane Education and Research Council, what are some of the things that you guys are pushing there on the propane side?
14: Yeah, so being at the farm show, obviously everybody's curious about farming and grain drying. But oddly enough, we're pushing power generation here at Farm Progress Show. So we're sitting in the media tent today. The generator's blowing this nice cool air, powering the air conditioners and running on propane. So it's a sponsorship we've done for the last 2 years with Farm Progress Show, just trying to highlight other uses. I think everybody, especially in the Midwest, when we start talking propane, immediately go to grain drying, building heat, those types of things. We run a lot of prime power generation. A lot of people have maybe backup power at your house that kicks on automatically. This is not that. This is prime power. These units are made to run 24/7 on weeks and weeks and weeks on end. So they'll do just about anything for industrial applications, or if you're running, we're having folks take their electric irrigation pumps off the grid and run them on propane generators. Depending on where you're in that country, there's a fairly significant price advantage to do that. So, you know, I think the possibilities are endless. We highlighted one of them this week here, and we're kind of enjoying that during this 95 degree day today.
13: Absolutely. You know, being here in the media tent, having the air conditioning instead of standing outside is obviously a blessing today for a day like this. But as we look at not only like price availability, kind of the security of propane as well, some of these other options right now just aren't very accessible due to global conditions, you know, here in the U.S. as well. How is that security of propane kind of weighing into consumer decisions?
14: Yeah, so all the propane that we see here in the Midwest is all U.S.-based. There's a little bit of product that comes in from other countries just because of logistics, just a smattering of supply. But there's a tremendous amount of volume available. and we export a lot of product that we could be using here in the U.S. 65%+ of the product goes overseas, and so we've got opportunities to expand it. You know, as you look, what that does for us here in the U.S., though, it's keeping prices stable. We're seeing the disruptions in the world causing diesel, causing gasoline prices to skyrocket. We've not seen that in propane for, I'm going to say, 7 to 8 to 9 years. And most of that's because supply has been so high for so long. We were not in the supply situation then that we are today. So I think it gives us options. It gives us options to take a look at grid instability. Is there a better way to do it? Whatever you're doing around the farm, is there a better way of doing it? We've had, I mentioned earlier, people take their pumps off the grid and put them on power, propane power generation. I think that's critical because it lets them irrigate when they want to irrigate, not when demand charges dictate that they irrigate, when electricity is cheap. You know, once pivot starts, nobody likes to shut it off until it makes its round. And those demand charges sometimes don't allow you to do that. Or if you just want to keep running and pay those demand charges, it costs a lot of money. So California, a lot of Texas, even here in Iowa, we're in Dakotas, we're seeing those irrigation opportunities come back to propane. It's a system you can control yourself. You get to run it when you want to run it, when you have to run it. And I think that's critical of farming. Everybody wants to do things on their schedule and when the weather dictates that you have to do it. And I think propane allows for that.
13: Absolutely. And I know you mentioned earlier that, you know, a lot of the topics on propane do tend to be grain drying, building, yeah, heating. Grain drying, especially important right now. We're getting into harvest. That's at the top of mind for a lot of producers. If you just want to touch on kind of the top points there of why propane is a top solution for those producers to have, yeah, for their grain bins.
14: You know, we're a little late to be talking about early fill because a lot of corn, I'm starting to hear corn coming off in southern Illinois today already. So, but yeah, get that first fill midsummer. We love it when farmers will fill up the grain dryer tank first. Gives our system a chance to catch up and replenish, and then we go into harvest with our system full plus that first fill at the dryer full. So I think that's critical. But at the farm shows, every farmer I talk to, two questions. Do we have enough fuel, and what's the price? And the good news is we've got a lot of fuel, and the price is very stable. I never talk price because I don't know who's watching and where you're sitting. Pricing's somewhat regional, but just know that the diesel gasoline run-up hasn't impacted propane at all. So I think that's critical. I guess the crop in general, looking at it from a broad perspective, I know the West, his portions of the West have been very dry, so I don't think grain drying is going to be as big in the West as it could be. Conversely, I live in the Eastern Corn Belt. I live in Ohio. We planted 27% of our corn crop after June 1st. So depending on what September brings, we may do a decent amount of drying of corn in Indiana, Ohio. I guess time will tell whether that comes to fruition.
13: Michael, lots of great information today. Anything else on the propane side of things you want producers to know about?
14: Yeah, if you're curious about things, go to propane.com. That's the website. We do have a rebate program. If anybody's looking to invest in new equipment around the farm, chances are there's a rebate from PERC on that, up to $10,000 per application. You can do two applications per year. But if you're investing in equipment, go to propane.com/PFRP. It stands for Propane Farm Research Program. Up to $10,000. You got to share a little bit of your usage data with us. But the checks come directly to you from us.
4: And that again was Michael Newland of the Propane Education and Research Council. 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That's it for segment two of Weekend Ag Matters. Coming up after this short break, Dustin Huffman will be visiting with Jeff Cooper of the Renewable Fuels Association. This is Weekend Ag Matters on the Iowa Agribusiness Radio Network.
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19: 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The percentage of Americans who drink alcohol is now the lowest since 1939, according to a new Gallup report. A lot of younger Americans, members of Gen Z, say they don't drink because of their health, or it costs too much, or they just don't like its impact. So how are winemakers, beer brewers, and distillers handling all this?
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24: All right, Farm Progress Show 2026, Iowa Agribusiness Radio Network with Jeff Cooper of the Renewable Fuels Association. 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
25: Yeah, thanks for talking.
24: So here we are, first day of the show, and we got some good news overnight out of the state of California, which is usually in agriculture is not words that go together. But
25: that's right.
24: Tell us what happened there.
25: Yeah, so the California legislature, late last night, last day of their legislative session, passed a bill that removes the last impediment, the last hurdle that was preventing E15 from being sold in the state of California. You probably remember there was a bill that passed last year, AB 30, that finally gave legal approval to E15 in the state of California. They were the last state to do that. But there were some things that needed cleaned up, some additional regulatory burdens and hurdles that needed to be removed. That's what the bill that passed last night does. So we're hopeful the governor's going to sign that quickly. Every indication is that he will. And that should mean that retailers in the state of California finally will be able to offer E15 to their customers.
24: Big question. Is that year-round like the other states in the Midwest, or are they doing it the same as the other states?
25: It is year-round. California doesn't, you know, they do things their own way in California. They have their own fuel regulations. So they don't have that same summertime barrier that a lot of other states across the country have. So yes, year-round E15 in California just needs the stroke of the governor's pen, and we should be off to the races.
24: You know, that's one thing I know we heard when we had the Renewable Fuel Summit earlier this year here in Des Moines. Monty Shaw had made the comment, he goes, if we've got to do this state by state, then so be it.
25: Yeah, well, that's not the, you know, the preferred approach, right? would be a national standard, and that requires legislation. Of course, we're working very hard to get that done. Got a bill through the House earlier this year. We're close to getting E15 done as part of the Farm Bill. Of course, that didn't make it out of committee just before August recess. So we're hopeful that when the Senate gets back to town, they're going to take another run at getting that Farm Bill done, and that E15 is included there. Because yeah, I mean, it makes sense to do this. Once, it makes sense to apply the same standard nationwide. But I guarantee you, if we're not able to get that done and we have to go state by state, that's what we're going to do. We already have seven states here in the Midwest that have taken the bull by the horns and taken action to ensure that their residents have access to E15 year-round. Other states can do the same.
24: I know I talked with both Senators Ernst and Grassley when we were at the Iowa State Fair, and they said that if they can get the votes out of the committee, they feel better about their chances in the full Senate. because if they get the committee to agree, usually the word kind of trickles down. But I also had a chance to talk with G.T. Thompson, because we know the House did it separately from the Farm Bill. Senate's going to do it in the Farm Bill if they make it work. It means conference committee has to happen. Yep. Thompson said to us, he goes, I don't care how hard I got to dig in my heels, this one's got to be done.
25: Yeah, and I think that's a common sentiment, really, in both chambers, both sides of the aisle. I think Congress is tired of dealing with this issue. I think the current situation with high gas prices, the current situation in the ag economy, all of those things point to getting this legislation done. There's lots of support for making that happen. It's bipartisan support. It's in both chambers. You've got President Trump's support. You know, the administration is behind this. So it really comes down to process. And are there enough days on the legislative calendar to make this happen and you know, figure out that path forward? But we are optimistic, I would say, that once the Senate comes back to town, that we're going to get this done this year.
24: All right. And then we heard earlier this week, small refinery exemptions. I know that's a touchy subject, but overall, they say, 29 they're granting. Compared to some years, that's not the worst number we've heard, but it's still 30 more than we should be getting, right?
25: It is. It's 29 more exemptions than should have been granted, and it's the second highest number of exempted gallons that EPA has ever done. And what these exemptions do is, you know, EPA comes out and sets the renewable fuel standard, and then they come later and give these exemptions. It effectively erodes or undermines those volumetric requirements. So it's taking demand away. It's taking gallons away. Fortunately, I get the silver lining in yesterday's announcement is EPA said that they are going to restore 100% of that lost volume. And basically, they're going to shift those volume obligations from the small refineries that got these exemptions to the larger refiners. You know, at the end of the day, all we care about is that the volumes that were published and were finalized are strictly enforced. And so if that requires reallocation, so be it. But, you know, we don't have a final rule from EPA yet on the reallocation. It's not a done deal quite yet. But we're encouraged by what EPA did yesterday as far as the reallocation goes.
24: Now, it's been a while since we've kind of explained this. Maybe for our viewers and listeners, maybe you understand what these small refinery exemptions are supposed to be for and what's the argument they're using that they need these.
25: Yeah, so Congress, when they created the RFS, established the small refinery exemption program, and their intent with the SRE program was to give truly small, kind of mom-and-pop, very small refineries an exemption from the RFS in the first few years of the program so those businesses could prepare and take more time to come into compliance. 20 years later, we have so-called small refineries, many of which are you know, major refining companies, still exploiting this loophole. The statutory criteria is they're supposed to show that they're suffering disproportionate economic hardship because of the RFS. And, you know, all you got to do is look around. These refineries are making record profits today, you know, more money than they've ever made before, record crack spreads, record earnings. So, we're really scratching our heads trying to understand how EPA could, you know, take the bait on this claim that they're suffering some kind of economic hardship.
24: And so, you know, we look at some of these refineries there. Some of them are from big companies that have parent companies, so it's really not that hurting. They're trying to go strictly off the size, aren't they, rather than the economics?
25: Yeah, so the small refinery exemption is available for any refinery that processes less than 75,000 barrels per day. You're right, some of those refineries happen to be owned by some of the world's largest oil companies, Marathon, Chevron, Phillips 66. And so the thought of those companies getting a small refinery exemption, it just doesn't pass the sniff test. And again, we don't think any refinery should be getting an exemption from the RFS at this point. We've had the RFS for 20 years. If they haven't figured out how to comply with the program by now, maybe they ought to think about a different line of business.
24: So as we're getting ready to wrap up here today, Jeff, obviously Iowa's got E15 year-round, so that's not a fight we have, except to do it on the national level. But also the fact that we've got the largest production of ethanol in the United States, what do our producers really need to know here going forward?
25: Well, obviously, you know, our goal every single day is to grow demand and open new markets for ethanol. We want to see the industry continue to expand, continue to grow. And so, you know, E15 is part of that. Expanding into new markets like maritime fuels and aviation fuel is part of that. Exports has been a huge part of that. So, you know, our goal every single day is to work on efforts to grow demand and new markets. And certainly what we want ethanol producers in Iowa and around the country and farmers who support the industry to do is work with us shoulder to shoulder, especially on these policy issues. There's nothing more powerful than a farmer picking up the phone and calling their member of Congress, whether it's E15, whether it's the RFS issues we've talked about. Staying engaged is critically important.
24: All right. Well, Jeff, we thank you so much for taking time to visit with us today.
25: All right. Thanks so much, Justin.
0: 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For Mark Magnuson, Russ Parker, and Riley Smith, I'm Dustin Huffman. Thank you for listening. We'll see you again next week on Weekend Ag Matters.
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5: Airstrikes between the U.S. and Iran continue. I'm Jack Callahan, Fox News. Fox's Steve Harrigan with the details from Tel Aviv.
6: The U.S. military hitting three Iranian oil tankers on Saturday. Now, the response by the U.S. came after an attack by Iran. Iran launched ballistic missiles, trying and failing to attack two U.S. warships in the region. They successfully evaded that attack, and U.S. officials continue to stress that the economic warfare against Iran, now including both the pressure on the ports, the blockade, as well as these attacks on tankers, is essentially crippling Iran's economy. Iranian officials say they plan to take revenge for those three tankers hit by the U.S. military.
5: And today, Iran claims to have hit a U.S. ship trying to enter a restricted area in the Strait of Hormuz. The U.S. military has not responded to those claims. Progressives are looking for another primary win this week, this time against a moderate Democrat in New Hampshire. Fox's Madeline Rivera reports.
7: Congressman Chris Pappas has been steadily seen as the front runner in New Hampshire's Democratic Senate primary, but a University of New Hampshire poll shows his Democratic Socialist opponent, Karishma Mansour, has eaten into Pappas' lead, fueled by strong support from socialist and younger voters. Pappas talked about the need to create a big tent as Republicans accuse him of not taking a tough stance against socialism. They're criticizing him for refusing to vote for a GOP-backed House resolution last week condemning socialism. Pappas, along with other moderate Dems, though, rejected the measure because it had language calling for the passage of the Save America Act as well.
5: Fox's Madeline Rivera reports eight candidates are looking to claim the Republican nomination for the Senate seat, including former Senators John Sununu and Scott Brown. 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
21: 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Just click listen, then swipe right and hear the latest news updates on your time. 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
5: The Trump administration again asking the U.S. Supreme Court to allow new restrictions on mail-in ballots ahead of the November midterms. A federal judge blocking the Postal Service from enforcing the new rules as states begin mailing out ballots. The administration says delays could create confusion while Democratic states and voting rights groups argue the changes are unconstitutional and come too close to the election.

0: locations nationwide. New data suggests Gen Z is getting the short end of the stick shift, with more than a third of young drivers saying they've never learned how to drive stick. The data says only 22% of Gen Zers learned to drive, and that was due to necessity, in comparison to 55% of baby boomers. In total, less than 2% of cars sold in the U.S. in 2024 had manual transmissions. I'm Jack Callahan, and this is Fox News.
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2: The KCRG TV9 First Alert forecast. Partly cloudy skies, warm and muggy, a high of 81. Partly cloudy tonight, we're down to 62. Partly cloudy tomorrow, a high of 83. East-southeast winds, 5 to 15 today. East-southeast at 5 to 10 tonight. Tuesday, a slight chance of storms, hot, a high near 92. I'm TV9 First Alert Storm Team Meteorologist Joe Winters on News Talk 1540 KXEL.
3: This hour, it's 70 degrees. 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
5: 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But it's not just an Iowa adventure. 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A great hour of news and information ahead, and thanks for being here.
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5: 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The U.S. labor market bounced back in August as employers added a surprising 162,000 jobs, ending a summer of lackluster hiring with a big bang. The unemployment rate, well, that stayed steady at 4.1%. Forecasters had thought the new jobs number would have been about 55,000 to 65,000, but that number was blown out of the water. Meanwhile, President Trump welcomed the strong hiring report on Friday, said, "Great jobs number just announced, breaking all estimates except mine by double and triple, and you haven't seen anything yet," wrote the president. But not so fast, Mr. President, because now comes the Federal Reserve, with its focus not on jobs, but on the stubborn inflation, which is still pegged at 3.4%, much higher than the 2% favored number by the central bank. That means it's almost a certainty that the Fed will raise interest rates at its next opportunity. Stay tuned. And it was that reality that snuck into the markets on Friday, and we watched the major indexes fall into the red. I'll have those numbers for you in just a bit. Diesel hit a record price in the U.S. on Friday, soaring to an average of $5.85 a gallon for the first time as the six-month war with Iran disrupts the world's flow of fuel. And that price increase will also increase the price of many things that you buy. Because diesel is used for many freight

0: and delivery networks, higher diesel prices mean higher transportation costs for a long list of everyday goods. Some businesses have already passed on costs to consumers in the form of added fees on online orders and packages in the mail. And shoppers may see more and more sticker shock trickle down to store shelves. One of the most immediate strains is being felt in the grocery aisle, particularly with produce, meat, and other perishable foods that need to be hauled in and restocked frequently, or even harvested using diesel-powered farm equipment. It can take time for all of those costs to start to trickle down. Still, experts warn that price hikes could mount the longer diesel remains expensive. A range of other products are also transported by diesel trucks, trains, and boats, including clothing, cosmetics, and even furniture. In addition, the national average for a gallon of gasoline in September is now over $4, and that's a place it's never been before during this month. So much for affordability. Well, here's a bit of nostalgia for you. If the TV remote hadn't been invented, channel surfers and couch potatoes would have to argue about something else. And come to think of it, those surfers and potatoes might not even exist. It may be difficult for anyone under the age of 40 to understand, but there was a time when changing a channel meant getting up, walking over to the television set, and turning a dial. Scientists at Zenith Electronics recognized a problem that needed to be solved fairly quickly. The first TV remote, called Lazybone, was put on the market in 1950, but it wasn't wireless, and yes, people tripped. The first wireless remote, the Flashmatic, 5 years later looked disturbingly like a gun and used light signals. The TV wasn't discriminating, and on sunny days, false signals could cause spontaneous channel changes. The next year, Zenith Space Command was introduced using sound waves. On those early models, the press of a button produced a clicking noise, hence the term, "Pass me the clicker." Remotes using infrared signals emerged in the 1980s, when, with the dawn of cable multi-channel universe, the device became indispensable. Remotes influenced how TV was programmed and consumed. The flow of a network schedule was essential. I mean, how do you prevent a viewer from changing channels? Well, CBS's Saturday night schedule in the 1970s, from All in the Family through The Carol Burnett Show, was a masterpiece in program flow. NBC once considered Thursday nights must-see TV. The early days of cable produced The Surfer, who aimlessly pressed the remote to scan channels, and that put a premium on flashy, so you had to make sure you caught the eye immediately. Yes, we do remember having to get up and go to the television set to change channels. And by the way, we only had four channels, that is. Federal regulators are opening an investigation into whether Tesla's new steering wheel-free taxis comply with safety rules a day after the company began offering rides in the vehicles. The National Highway Traffic Safety Administration said it was looking into whether Tesla was in full compliance with federal rules when it deployed so-called cyber cabs in Austin, Texas, given the fact that the two-seat cars lacked the steering wheels, mirrors, and brake pedals typically required in vehicles. The head of the company, Elon Musk, kicked off the cyber cab service in Austin on Thursday with fanfare, sending dozens of the futuristic taxis into city streets and holding a launch event for invitees. Meanwhile, Tesla stock fell by nearly 6% to $354.08 on Friday, reversing its all gains from a day earlier amid the excitement about the launch. Tesla, by the way, did not respond to a request for comment. Coming up next, if you're a fan of classic rock, you're going to enjoy this conversation with Bill Grady, who has created an online classic rock station with a huge variety of music. And get this, FortDodgeRadio.com is available wherever you are. It's really pretty cool. Bill Grady next, as Insight on Business, the News Hour, Week in Review, continues here on News Talk 1540 KXEL, where Iowa...
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2: 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Experian reports used car loan interest rates at just over 11%. For new cars, it's just above 6%, but prices are near record highs. Kelley Blue Book says that in July, the average new car sold for just under $50,000. Still, Ray Shefska, co-founder of CarEdge, says buying a new car could cost you less than used over time.
3: Your future cost and future breakdown costs are limited by getting a new car because it's under warranty.
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3: The selling price, any dealer installed accessories that you've agreed to or packages that you've agreed to, sales tax, title, licensing fees, processing fees.
2: He says negative equity for trade-ins is worse than ever, with some loans stretching out 8, 9, and even 10 years. Gina Cervetti, Bloomberg Radio.
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0: Welcome back to Insight on Business. Grateful you're listening to us from wherever on the planet you happen to be. With me is a longtime friend from the broadcasting era. His name is Bill Grady, and years ago, I mean, he's been in the broadcasting business for, 47 years, past president of the Iowa Broadcasters Association, which, by the way, Bill Grady gave me several awards for newscasts over the years, which was kind of nice. And he has something that I think our listeners will be very interested in, and that is something called Fort Dodge Radio. But it's not just in Fort Dodge, Iowa. It's expanded in markets like Chicago and Detroit and St. Louis, Milwaukee, Oklahoma City, Lincoln, Nebraska. Amazing stuff. Bill, welcome to the NewsHour. Grateful that you're spending some time with us.
5: Thank you very much, Michael. Great to be here.
0: So you and I go back a couple of years in the old broadcasting system. We were just talking off mic about how we would listen as kids to AM radio, and this is maybe something that a lot of folks won't understand today, but listening to radio stations, I was born and raised in Detroit. I would listen to radio stations at night, AM stations, out of St. Louis, out of Chicago, out of Little Rock, Arkansas, because it was enjoying the skip. And you also had that experience, yes?
5: Absolutely. And, you know, as a kid, you know, growing up in Fort Dodge, AM basically was the king back in the late 60s, early 70s. So the local station was KBFD. And KBFD at the time was playing MOR. My mom listened to KBFD. As a kid, you know, I had an older sister. You know, she was listening to KIOA and WOW. So, you know, I was interested and introduced to all those great radio stations throughout, and, you know, was always just kind of compelled by the music, and especially out of Little Rock, KAAY, the album rock that they were playing really just left a lasting mark in my life and my career.
0: Yeah, and all of that experience transitioned you. You were in, on-air talent. You've been in management and radio. And then you came up with this idea of Fort Dodge Radio, which is, correct me if I'm wrong, seems to be a web-based radio station, yes?
5: Yeah, no, it's definitely internet-based. I mean, we're basically do our broadcasting over the internet. But what it does is it uses a thing called schema. And what schema is it's structured information that's written for machines so they can understand. So in the new media world that we're experiencing, which is the agentic era, there are actually two audiences. You have to have the audience for humans. You have to have compelling content.
0: Sure.
5: But you also have audience of the machines. You have to tell them what they are, because if you don't tell them, then they're just guessing. And what schema does is it takes the guesswork out of it.
0: Oh.
5: It tells them, you're talking exactly to the machines and saying, in their language and how they understand it, this is who we are, this is what we play. You know, we're human-based broadcasters. And, you know, any other fun facts like location and the like. And so it gives the chance for stations to actually tell the machines who you are, as opposed to having them guess.
0: Huh. It's pretty amazing stuff. One of the things that I wanted, one of the rabbit holes that you so generously shared with us, is the small business parallel. I mean, you know, you're an entrepreneur. I'm an entrepreneur. And we do things that we love, sometimes to great credit, sometimes not so great credit, but it all depends on how we stick with it. And you've stuck with this idea. When did Fort Dodge Radio start, Bill?
5: Well, Fort Dodge Radio started in 2019. I was kind of kicking around the idea in February of 2019, basically started with a conversation with my wife over breakfast. Long story short, decided to jump in, learned a lot. You know, those first couple of years, learned a lot of why it's different, how do we connect with people was much different from my over-the-air days. But it also reminded me a lot of my podcasting days. So I used a lot of my experience on podcasting to get it going.
0: Sure. What were you podcasting about?
5: Well, the podcast was the first podcast in Iowa. We launched in July of 2005, and it was called You Are the Guest. And it was, you know, nationally and critically acclaimed. I was featured in USA Today. Alan Combs reviewed my podcast, you know, if you remember him from Hannity and Combs.
0: Sure.
5: Featured in newspapers in Paris. It was just a lot of fun. And so I basically have the distinction of being Iowa's first podcaster.
0: In 2005.
5: Yeah.
0: How often would you podcast back then?
5: Once a week.
0: Once a week,
5: And so it was the show premise was you are the guest. Anybody could be the guest. This
0: right.
5: is kind of from my days of being in local radio and doing remotes, you
0: right,
5: know,
0: right.
5: You know, try to make somebody interesting. And so people all around the world, you know, wanted to come in. So I was interviewing people from Australia, from Japan, yep. from Norway, all around the country. And so that was the premise of You Are the Guest podcast.
0: You Are the Guest podcast. When did you stop doing that, Bill?
5: Stopped doing that in 2007 when I started My Fort Dodge and jumped into the video world.
0: Right, yeah. Well, there's a lot of work that goes into all of this stuff. And Fort Dodge Radio, now that you've expanded outside of Iowa and in many different places, how do people access your... Well, first, let's talk about the content. What are people going to hear when they tune in Fort Dodge Radio?
5: When they tune in, they're going to hear classic rock from the 70s and 80s. So we kind of, you know, start our format around 1968. You know, you got some Jimi Hendrix in there and the like. And we kind of cut it off at about 1990, and right before all the grunge. So you're going to hear classic rock. You're also going to hear 56 minutes of music every hour. We just take two-minute breaks, and they're spread 30 minutes apart. That is, there's some psychology behind that.
0: Yes.
5: Because if you have too many interruptions, people tune out. So this is something that makes people want to listen more because there's less interruptions and more of their music. So
0: sure.
5: They're going to hear classic rock each and every time, and, you know, 24/7, basically.
0: And so that brings up the question of the business model for just a moment, entrepreneur to entrepreneur. Somewhere along the line, we have to pay for this and, you know, and eat and take care of our kids and grandkids. So the business model, you indicated you have two-minute breaks per hour. And I suspect, is that advertising that you allow people to do?
5: Yeah, well, we don't allow people to do. What we do is we have a arrangement with Live 365, which is one of our content providers. They're a part of SoundStack. And what they do is they send out geo-targeted ads to wherever people are listening from. So if you're listening in Des Moines during the break, you're going to get a different ad than somebody in Minnesota, from somebody in California, from somebody in Georgia, you know. So from that, what we do is we split the profits. And because it's a one-man operation, there's literally no overhead. I own everything. It's not too hard to, you know, make a little money along the way.
0: Sure. Sure. Well, that would help out tremendously if you don't have to physically go out there and find sponsors. And you can profit share with somebody. That makes great sense. Our guest is Bill Grady, ladies and gentlemen, a longtime broadcaster and the founder of Fort Dodge Radio that has expanded to multiple cities across the United States. I want to come back to how people can listen to Fort Dodge Radio, and then I have a follow-up question. How can people listen to this great music from 1968 through 1990?
5: One of the most popular ways is through an Alexa unit. We're finding that these things are basically replacing the home radio. They're in the kitchens or the bathrooms or in the bedrooms. People can wake up to it. You can set your Alexa unit to wake up to Fort Dodge Radio. So the best way, and I think one of the easiest ways to listen to it, is just a simple voice command. Just go up to any Alexa unit and say, "Alexa, play Fort Dodge Radio," and it plays. The other ways that people listen to it, you know, you can find us online. 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
0: Wow. There are lots of things, lots of ways that folks can get this message and be entertained at the same time. I think what I really like about this is the fact that, yeah, sure, Alexa, and who does, you know, we've got a couple, and I have to be careful of how loud I say that, because she'll chime in. So not only Alexa, but on the computer, and this makes it excellent listening for an office setting, I would imagine.
5: Absolutely. And, you know, the fact that we don't have, we've got a rather large library, and most radio stations, classic rock stations, you know, the research shows that they, you know, they run really tight, like,
0: yes,
5: you know, anywhere from 400 to 800 songs. We're at about 1250. And
0: wow,
5: we do it in a way that, you know, we can guarantee that basically if you listen, you know, 8 hours a day, you're not going to hear a single repeat. That's the thing that we're finding is people don't like clutter and people don't like friction.
0: Right.
5: And the other thing that, you know, that's coming our way, and that is the voice assisted car. In the next several years, you know, those things are going to be coming away because it's just safer not to reach down and touch buttons. And you're basically having people getting used to doing voice search. And so connected cars are also something that we're kind of betting on the future of.
0: Sure. You know, what's interesting about this is you just mentioned, classic rock stations only having a library of maybe 800 songs. And I got to tell you, there's a local in the Des Moines market. There's a local radio station and that we often play over Alexa, by the way, and just to keep the dogs happy, I think. And and, you know, every day the same stuff comes up, the same music. And it gets a little bit boring after a while, after, the third time you've heard a particular song that made the top 20 back several years ago. And, you know, variety really is important, isn't it?
5: Oh, absolutely. And the other thing is that, you know, a lot of those type of stations that you're talking about, the commercial over-the-air stations, also pretty much they've got, you know, standardized playlists for all of their stations, not just theirs. How we differ is that this radio station is programmed by a person. That is me. And it is my collective memory from songs I remember on the radio on classic rock stations from the 70s, the 80s, listening all my life. And plus, we give a little bit of flavor. For example, we played the Hawks out of Fort Dodge, Iowa, back from their first album. You know, there were a couple of really good classic rocks. They were produced by Tom Werman, who produced Cheap Trick and Ted Nugent. So it sounds like it's classic rock. So we throw in a few of those. I'd say we also play more album cuts. So, for example, let's just take the album Back in Black, which was one of the highest selling rock albums of all time. You know, people just don't listen to, Shook You All Night Long.
0: Sure.
5: They know the rest of the songs of the album. So we play the rest of the songs of the album in the rotation as well.
0: How do you acquire the songs that you play on Fort Dodge Radio?
5: These are all my personal CDs. So I have a vast library of, I think it's growing. I think it's up to 800 CDs right now. And through my days in podcasting, I learned how to, rip CDs and do sound processing, digital sound processing to make it sound better, because that was also a challenge. A mastering released in 2019 sounds different from a mastering released in 1986. How do you get the two together? That's a separate problem that I had to fix, and I'll save that story for another time.
0: Sure.
5: That's basically how we're doing it.
0: So this is a one-man band. Yeah?
5: Yes. and proud to see if one person can do it. That's the other thing. I know a team can do it, and, you have risks with overhead and all that stuff. But is it possible for one person to do it? From my podcasting days, I always thought you could. My podcasting days, I was a one-man band. With podcasting, you got a lot of things going on.
0: Yeah.
5: But I proved back in 2005 that I could do it myself. And so I'm just proving it here with a new structured data project, if you will.
0: Sure. And I suspect you don't have investors. I suspect that this is like self-funded?
5: That's correct.
0: Wow. This is, it's really an amazing thing, ladies and gentlemen. You can get classic rock on Alexa over your computer for free, by the way. And I think it's really amazing that you can target those two-minute commercial breaks to whatever region of the country people are listening. That makes it really substantial. And as you've grown, and now you're in multiple cities, Detroit being one of them, and Chicago, it goes on and on and on. I would imagine that your expansion into these new markets Chicago, Detroit, St. Louis, Milwaukee, Oklahoma City, Lincoln, Nebraska, all will impact your revenue stream. Would that be accurate?
5: Yes, that would be accurate. And, you know, the thing with it, because we don't have the overhead, we don't have a transmitter burning 24/7 when people isn't listening. You know, the meter only runs when somebody's listening.
0: Sure.
5: So because of that, you know, you really have, you know, kind of a guardrail, if you will, that you're not just kind of burning through overhead.
0: Right. Yeah. How many times have you or I had to make a trip out to the transmitter to make sure that it was still working or turn it on again after a lightning strike? Oh, boy, do I remember those days.
5: Absolutely. And I was a chief engineer, too. So that's another thing about my skill set that, you know, I know how RF works. So I really try to do a digital form in schema of what an RF signal is.
0: Got it. The format is 56 minutes of music per hour, programmed, by the way, by a person. And that person would be our guest, Bill Grady. Long range. Where do you think this is going, Bill?
5: Well, long range, you know, I hope that, if nothing else, I have a lot of fun with it. You know, long range, you know, broadcasting, when I first started, was a lot of fun. And I don't know if there's a lot of people in radio having fun like they used to.
0: I know.
5: So that's kind of the long game. The other thing is, I'm really just trying to prove that one person can do this. Because, you know, as we look into the future of media, you know, overhead is the killer. Debt service is the killer, you know. But if one person can do, especially when it comes to entertainment formats like what we're doing with Fort Dodge Radio, if one person can do it, then all of a sudden you have many successful outlets instead of many struggling outlets.
0: Yeah. Well, one of the things that is a negative, I think, in so many markets is the lack of local ownership of the radio station. And, you know, it's all gone corporate. So some bean counter in Houston tells the people in Timbuktu that this is the music you're going to play. This is how much you've got to bring in revenue. And then they start voice tracking, which may be something that our listeners may not understand. But back in the day, I was asked if I would voice track for 6 or 7 different radio stations, which would then take the job of those 6 or 7 jocks out there away. And I would be voice tracking from, you know, 800 miles away.
5: Yeah.
0: And yeah, it's just sad what's happened. A final question for you, Bill, and I think this is something that maybe people are thinking about. You continue to call this Fort Dodge Radio. Does that limit you as far as expansion opportunities, or how are you marketing that idea?
5: Well, I think with Fort Dodge Radio, I think it's genuine. You know, I thought about changing it at one point, you know, especially, you know, as we started saying we can go into the different markets, but, you know, what would you change it to? You know, you would have something other generic. You know, I remember radio stations going through, you know, the animal phase, you know, the moose, you know, the hawk, you know, the eagle, you know, all that. And it's just like, you know, I kind of go back to my AM radio days. Did it matter that KIOA wasn't in Fort Dodge? Did it matter that KAY wasn't in Fort Dodge? No, I listened because I wanted the programming. And so I think that what we have to offer, which is in the classic rock genre, a 56-minute music format, no repeats. We can compete on a format level in any market. And if people are curious and just give us a chance, give us 15 minutes to listen, I think we could change a lot of people's minds that, you know, the name Fort Dodge Radio really doesn't matter.
0: Yeah, I get it. And I say congratulations. You know, it's always such a hoot to be able to visit with broadcasting legends. And by the way, ladies and gentlemen, you may not know this, but Bill Grady, won a consecutive NAB Crystal and Marconi Awards back in 1998 through the year 2000. And that's not a small feat. Former podcaster, now the owner-operator of Fort Dodge Radio, and wherever you are, you can listen to this. 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Bill, thanks so very much for taking time to visit with me. It's been a long time since we've seen each other, and I wish you nothing but the best in all this.
5: Thank you so much, Michael. I've enjoyed talking with you, and best of luck with you, too.
0: That, once again, is the voice of my friend Bill Grady from FortDodgeRadio.com. 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What a pleasure to be able to speak with Bill. All right, stay with us, because coming up next, we're going to take a look at what happened last week on Wall Street. As Insight on Business, the News Hour Week in Review continues here on News Talk 1540 KXEL, where Iowa comes to talk.
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8: The KCRG TV9 First Alert forecast. Partly cloudy skies, warm and muggy, a high of 81. Partly cloudy tonight, we're down to 62. Partly cloudy tomorrow, a high of 83. East-southeast winds, 5 to 15 today. East-southeast at 5 to 10 tonight. Tuesday, a slight chance of storms, hot, a high near 92. I'm TV9 First Alert Storm Team Meteorologist Joe Winters on News Talk 1540 KXEL.
9: This hour, it's 70 degrees. 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
0: The new Friday jobs report pushed the markets lower, and the Dow ended the week off by 271 points to close at 53,414, while the NASDAQ shed 77 points, falling to 26,506, and the S&P 500 fell 29 points to 77.18. Meanwhile, West Texas Intermediate crude on Friday gained 18 cents to $91.48 a barrel, and the yield on the 10-year Treasury rose to 4.784%. And finally, there's this, and this is about what we might expect from Apple now that it is under new leadership. Apple's new era, helmed by just christened CEO John Ternus, will feature a steady stream of product launches beginning at next week's Surprise and Shine event. Ternus teased to staff a phenomenal foldable iPhone release just days away, but he said he's equally excited about what lies beyond. Camera-bearing AirPods, smart glasses, tabletop robots, and touchscreen MacBooks are reportedly in the pipeline, all of which Ternus oversaw as the engineering chief at Apple. Quote, "These next 2 to 3 years are going to be the most prolific new product years in Apple's history," end quote. That according to Bloomberg's Mike Gurman. Coming up next, you'll meet another entrepreneur who's doing business worldwide from his base in western Michigan, just miles away from Lake Michigan. Steven Steifbergen and his family run Steifbergen Equipment. It's a great story that really needs to be told. And that's next as Insight on Business, the News Hour Week in Review continues here on News Talk 1540 KXEL, where Iowa comes to talk.
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0: Welcome back to Insight on Business. Grateful you're listening to us from wherever on the planet you happen to be. With me is Stephen Steffbergen, and Stephen happens to own a, it's a salvage yard in great part of Michigan on the western side of the state. We're going to talk a little bit about that, about the town that he lives close to, just a whole bunch of things. And you should know that Stephen is a relative new member of the National Tractor Parts Dealer Association. And in fact, well, this is the extra frosting on the cake. We get to go visit his shop in July of 2027 for our annual board meeting that does take place in Michigan. Stephen, welcome to the Business News Hour. Grateful that you're with us today.
10: Well, thank you for having me.
0: Yeah, it's all right. So tell us a little bit about the business. I have a lot of people share with me that they think, if you're in the salvage business, there can't be any money in that. But, are they surprised sometimes. Tell me about the genesis of your shop, when you got started, and how long you've been in business.
10: Yeah, so, we got started back in 2014. And just my wife and I, we were more or less just trying to get a side business started, and really wanted to just kind of hone in on selling like machinery, skid steers, compact tractors. But little did we know, it kind of turned into a operation that I wasn't really expecting. Currently it's just still my wife and I have been in business about 12 years now. Wow. Coming up to 13. So
0: how has your business changed since 2014, Stephen?
10: Well, we were trying to just get into selling equipment, and we ended up having some a few pieces of equipment that ended up turning into lemons. It was just one of those things. You kind of caught yourself off guard, with it, and you're stuck with some broken down machines that are that require quite a extensive repairs. So trying to navigate that, which direction to go? Do you just kind of cut your losses or what? We ended up. I had the idea. I'm like, maybe I can just tear the thing down right. and try to sell some parts. And lo and behold, we made our money back and a little bit to spare, yeah. And did a few more. And that's kind of where the ball started rolling for us.
0: So we talked offline just the other day, Stephen, about your family business. You are the wrench guy. I understand that your bride is the financial person in the
10: yep.
0: company, takes care of the books. And you have an 11-year-old that has started wrenching with you as well. Tell us about this.
10: Yeah, so actually we got three kids, my wife and I, and my two oldest, my oldest is 11, and the next one down is 6 years old, but they have just taken a big interest in helping me out here at the shop. Got my 11-year-old. He's been tearing engines down, helping with machinery, tearing those down. And of course, the 6-year-old, hand him a broom, and he goes to town sweeping the shop. So we try to at least get them involved as much as we can in the business. So
0: well,
10: it
0: keeps the costs down as well. Child labor. That's pretty cool.
10: it does. It does. Yep.
0: So tell us a little bit, Stephen, about the town Allegan, that is close to you. It's a town of about 5,200 people. I've been online, by the way, looking at it, because we're going to be there in July of 2027 with the National Tractor Parts Dealer Association. And I was just struck by how gorgeous that downtown area is and the surrounding area. The Kalamazoo River flows by, the bridge that lights up, and the many eating establishments that you have in town. Tell us about that little town.
10: Yeah, so it's a beautiful town. And right on the city itself sits right on the waterfront of the Kalamazoo River. There's a boardwalk and everything connected into the town and all of that. So it's a beautiful, beautiful city. It's a very old city. Just a lot of farmland around. Back in the day, just a lot of smaller farms in the area, and eventually just it kind of built up and is continuing to build up. So
0: one of the things that I noticed when I was going through, I said, okay, we're going to be there in July of 2027 to take a look at the town. So I was interested in where to go eat. We'll have probably 30, 35 people with us when we invade your business. And what I was so struck by was that they have some type of a legal designation where you can buy a beer at the local brew pub and carry it around while you shop. I thought that was, I've never seen that before.
10: That's relatively new. It's new to me. It hasn't been a thing up until recently. There's plenty of people doing it, I guess. I haven't really.
0: Yeah. Well, I tell you, so I used to sit on the city council in my community. My community is in the middle of the greater Des Moines metro, population about 5,200 people. But I forwarded that on to the city administrator here in our town, and I said, look at this. What a great idea. And people can, take an opportunity and shop and just stroll around. Anyway, I thought that was very, very unique. Our guest is Stephen Steifbergen, and Stephen has Steifbergen Equipment. You're in a different town than Allegan. What town are you in?
10: So our shop is actually located about 10 miles south of Allegan. We're in a town of Goebbels. That's about 10 miles, about right around 11 miles south of, Allegan there, but it's the next, neighboring town.
0: Got it.
10: So
0: talk to us a little bit, Stephen, about the area in general. How far are you from Lake Michigan, for example?
10: Yeah, so our shop's about 30 miles east of the shoreline. So we're roughly about 30 minutes from Lake Michigan. Relatively just the area. There's a lot of small farms, just a lot of small business. Yeah. Our town is small here, so everything's kind of small in this area.
0: Sure. Talk to us a little bit about agriculture in your part of the country. You mentioned at the beginning that you were selling smaller tractors and skid steers and things like that. Give us an idea of what crops are grown in your part of the country and perhaps the size of some of those farms.
10: Yeah. So, of course, there's mostly around here, it's a lot of soybeans, corn, wheat seems to be the three most common around this area. But the size of the farms, generally in our area, man, they roughly are right around anywhere from, the farm fields anywhere from like 10 to a few hundred acres, a piece. So there's a lot of wooded area, in our community. So it's the fields are small, but there's quite a number of them. So the further you get toward towards the shoreline, there's quite a bit of fruit farms over that direction.
11: Fruit farms.
10: So a lot of blueberry fields. That's a huge operation over here in West Michigan. So it's a lot of that here.
11: Are they doing cherries in your part of the country too?
10: You know, they're not. Not up here. That actually, cherry is more further to the north, up by Traverse City area. Yep. So
11: Traverse City, what a beautiful town that is as well.
10: It is.
11: I'm very fond of Michigan. That's where I grew up. And, you know, it is such an interesting place. People talk about Detroit, and the metro. But there's so much more out there than the metropolitan area of Wayne and Oakland County. And you get up north. My folks lived just 20 miles south of the Mackinac Bridge for a number of years. And it's just gorgeous. Gorgeous place. And so we're really excited to be able to come to Western Michigan. I think we're going to be staying in Grand Rapids, if I'm correct. If Kim has me on the right track. She's our meeting planner and office person, and she takes care of all of the intricacies of our visit. So we're excited to be able to come and see you folks on that Saturday.
10: Yeah.
11: So as you have done your business since 2014, and it's changed a little bit, how are you marketing your salvage yard?
10: Yeah, so we're doing a lot of local advertisement, just generally locally. We have some online presence. That's probably where most of our presence is online based. So we are getting a lot of customers throughout the U.S., Canada, and even internationally.
11: Yeah.
10: So. It's just one of those things. I think our online presence is probably stronger than our local.
11: Sure.
10: Well,
11: and that's what we've found all over, is that individuals who have a robust online business where people can actually go and make contact with you, that is your current calling card. And it is so vitally important. One of the things that I'll leave you with is that if you do print advertising and you use the NTPDA logo in your print advertising, the association will pay you $25 for every insertion, up to 12 insertions, or you get $300 back. Not bad.
10: Yeah, definitely.
11: Finally, I just wanted to take a moment and give you the opportunity. Are you on Allied Information Network with your parts yet?
10: We are, yeah.
11: Ah.
10: Yeah, and, yep, so.
11: That makes a difference.
10: It does, for sure.
11: So what we're talking about, ladies and gentlemen, is Allied Information Systems Network, rather, out of California, has been for years a member of NTPDA, and they will take your inventory and put it up for a price, put it up on their site, and it's searchable by the database that is also located on the NTPDA website at ntpda.com. And if you're looking for parts, you can go there and say, hey, we can find this John Deere 4020 carburetor for Grand Isle out, and it's right there. Stephen, I'm so excited to be able to meet you. You and I have had several conversations on the phone. I found you to be an interesting cat and one who really loves his family, his business, and where he lives. So congratulations to you on being a relatively new member of NTPDA. And also, we're looking forward to coming down and seeing you.
10: Hey, well, thanks so much for having me, and looking forward to next summer.
11: That, once again, is the voice of Stephen Steifbergen, who owns Steifbergen Equipment in Western Michigan. And he is, yes, a new member for the National Tractor Parts Dealer Association. 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
0: That's a wrap for today's edition of the Business News Headlines. Thanks so very much for joining us, for all of us that put this together each and every day. Chap Ramsey is our production coordinator. Sales and marketing, Aaron Libby. The voice of the Business News Hour is Hunter Pease. And the music you're listening to right now is arranged, composed, and conducted by our friend James Goodlett of Jam Good Productions. For all those folks and for Stephen, my name's Michael Libby. Have yourself a great day. Be safe. Be well. Be careful. Most of all, be good to your fellow man. Good day.
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21: The conflict continues. I'm Ted Lindner, Fox News. Tensions remain high in the Middle East as the U.S. and Iran continue to trade attacks. Fox's Trey Yingst with the latest.
22: Iran targeted two U.S. warships with missiles in the Gulf of Oman. U.S. forces responded, striking three Iranian oil tankers, with CENTCOM Commander Admiral Brad Cooper saying in a statement, quote, "Let the message to the IRGC be clear. If you shoot at two of our ships, we will impose an even higher economic cost, taking out three of yours. We will not hesitate to defend American forces and, if necessary, destroy Iran's limited and exposed oil fleet." This does come as the region looks for ways around the contested waterway. The Iranians are once again threatening to escalate following those U.S. strikes on Saturday.
21: Iran claims to have hit a U.S. ship trying to enter a restricted area in the Strait of Hormuz. The U.S. military has not responded to those claims. U.S. envoys Steve Witkoff and Jared Kushner in Kyiv today for their first official visit to Ukraine as part of a renewed push to end the war with Russia. The trip follows more than 3 hours of talks with Russian President Vladimir Putin in Moscow Saturday that ended without any major breakthrough. Ukrainian President Zelensky says that his government is ready for a constructive discussion, calling for peace and security guarantees. The diplomacy comes even as Russia and Ukraine continue to trade deadly drone attacks. And a massive LAPD crackdown on an illegal street takeover in Los Angeles on Saturday early on led to 69 arrests. More than 150 officers moving in on a crowd of more than 700 people in the Harbor Gateway neighborhood. Operation Street Sweeper also resulted in 570 citations, 200 vehicles impounded, and 7 guns recovered. Police say advanced intelligence and drone technology helped them predict 4 separate takeovers, with the operation culminating in the massive crackdown. 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
36: This year's socialism conference is coinciding with Labor Day weekend, which is generally seen as the start of the general election season. Attendees say the annual event is bigger this year than it has been in previous years, and they want to propel that energy to expand their footprint. The national co-chair of the Democratic Socialists of America, Megan Romer, says they're going to be all gas and no brakes, her words, trying to get not just their primary winners elected, but also down ballot candidates, including mayors, state house representatives, and city council members.
21: Republicans are raising the alarm against what they're calling a rise in communism in the U.S. Democratic Socialist candidates deny they are communists. Flames burst from a plane's engine shortly after taking off in New Zealand, forcing the flight to divert as people on the ground watched the dramatic scene unfold.
1: Oh my God, the engine is on fire.
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3: KCRG TV9 First Alert Forecast. Partly cloudy skies, warm and muggy, a high of 81. Partly cloudy tonight, we're down to 62. Partly cloudy tomorrow, a high of 83. East-southeast winds, 5 to 15 today. East-southeast at 5 to 10 tonight. Tuesday, a slight chance of storms, hot, a high near 92. I'm TV9 First Alert Storm Team Meteorologist Joe Winters on News Talk 1540 KXEL.
4: This hour, it's 70 degrees. 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
6: It's not about American history anymore, and that's the crime. But the real crime here is that National Museum of American History no longer teaches America's national history.
7: This is your host, Scott Bertram. 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That was Dr. Matthew Spaulding, Vice President of Washington Operations, Dean of the Van Andel Graduate School of Government. We'll talk with him about a recent essay at The Hill and testimony in Washington, D.C. about what's happening at the National Museum of American History. And later on in today's episode, Hillsdale English professor Justin Jackson joins us to discuss his new book, The Elements of Analysis. We're joined by Dr. Matthew Spaulding. He is Vice President of Washington Operations and Dean of the Van Andel Graduate School of Government at Hillsdale in D.C. Dr. Spaulding, thanks so much for joining us.
6: Good to be with you, Scott.
7: Talking about some recent testimony in Washington, D.C., there's an essay at The Hill, which is titled Make American History National Again. People might not have seen your testimony, and they should, obviously. What's the story here? What's going on?
6: Well, this is a controversy over the Smithsonian. Smithsonian is itself a much larger set of museums in Washington, D.C. There are, I think, 13, 14, a lot. Yep, it's a huge operation. But in particular, this deals with the Museum of National Museum of American History. Mm-hmm. And there's been some attention focused on that, especially given that this is the 250th anniversary of the country, America 250, what's there. And so as a result, there's been some growing murmuring about that. And recently, I think now a few weeks ago, a report came out from the Domestic Policy Council of the White House, a long 200-page report, 400-some footnotes, going through an assessment of that museum at all sorts of different levels, both very particular, very detailed, mm-hmm. but also very broad-brushed, oftentimes based on statements of the director of the museum, and also their internal documents, their planning documents, their strategic plan and mission documents. And it's really a devastating report about something that is seems to have changed at the Smithsonian, such that it no longer really, the way I read it, it's no longer really a museum of history as we understand history, and it's especially not a museum of American history, and it's very especially not a national museum of American history. So I think that there's something deeply afoot. The report talks about where this came from and how this developed, but I find it, especially this year being the anniversary, to be deeply problematic when we consider the fact that even though it's kind of a independent, somewhat pseudo-independent entity, although it's partially under the executive branch, mm-hmm. but it's overwhelmingly funded by Congress, which means the taxpayer.
7: Right.
6: Well, that's even more problematic. So I think the problem here is that the idea of a museum teaching American history at the Smithsonian on the National Mall, funded by Congress, and yet it's bereft of national history and the American

0: founding and the things we associate, common person would associate with American history.
1: Some of the stuff is there, if I read your Hill piece correct, but there's no major narrative exhibit about the founding of the country at the nation's National History Museum.
0: And let's parse that for a moment, because I think that's really kind of the nub of it. And sometimes we pass over that. And this is merely a differing interpretation, if you will, or this is kind of a left-right kind of thing. No, it's there's something much more problematic here. The great stuff are still at the Smithsonian. I mean, I remember going there as a kid in high school. The Star-Spangled Banner, Lincoln's hat, top hat, and Jefferson's writing desk. Yes, those are all there. But if you have no context, that's just stuff, which is why it's often told the Smithsonian artists often called the America's attic. But if it's just a bunch of stuff piled in the attic, it means nothing. Well, if you think about history as a bunch of things, events, particulars, what is it gives it context? It's the narrative, the story that ties them all together and shows how it's, you know, over the course of an arc, gives it some meaning. The problem is that that's not there. Instead, what you have are all these particular things, of which there are now a lot more particular things, including a lot of things one would not associate with American history, or not appropriately that should be an American history museum, that are all kind of thrown together and interpreted in a way that's really much very outside of that narrative. And the reason here, we can come back to this more length if you'd like to, is it gets to this deeper historical debate. The normal way to think about history is a series of events. The word chronology comes from the Greek word for, you know, chronos, from which you get chronology is history. Postmodernism, which is a much more recent 1970s, 80s thinking that now really dominates the history profession and much other academic profession, sees that as all problematic. Because that's someone imposing something on somebody else. There aren't facts and realities. There aren't truths that underlie these things. It's all interpretive. It's what you make of it. It's what you impose and use it for.
1: Dr. Matthew Spaulding with us. His piece at The Hill, you can read, Make American History National Again. You can also find his testimony. You have a little bit of experience with this because you helped to design, plan these freedom trucks that made their way across the country during America's 250th anniversary. And this is not the size of a museum in Washington, D.C., but the size of a truck.
0: Right, right.
1: And people could go and learn about our nation's history. How would you compare and contrast what you think you were able to accomplish with the freedom trucks compared to what you see in D.C.?
0: Well, one practical difference is that the trucks have gone. There are six trucks traveling the nation. A lot of people, especially school kids, have gone through them, which is great. I'm very happy about that. But the Smithsonian has millions of visitors every year. So in that sense, their scale is very different. But having said that, going back to my previous point, the main criticism of the Freedom Trucks is that it told an old story. And I remember one of the interviews I did about the Freedom Trucks, someone said, okay, well, most of what you got in the Freedom Trucks is not objectionable. Let me get to my questions. To which my response was, wait, that's exactly the point. It's to tell a story. So the Freedom Truck focuses on, you know, the pre-colonial period, the debates, the Stamp Act, the, you know, the various things we associate with the beginnings of the Revolution. And then this controversy between the Continental Congress and George III and eventually George Washington. And then the outbreak of the war, Lexington Concord, Bunker Hill, the Revolutionary War itself, Long Island, the long retreat, crossing the Delaware, eventually the victory at Yorktown. And then it talks about how out of that arose the conditions which led to the U.S. Constitution. That's a narrative. That's a story. And the criticism was, well, by telling that story, you're ignoring what should be emphasized, which is exactly juxtaposed to what the problem is at Smithsonian, which is they remove their narrative. That's not what they want to tell, among other things, because the narrative is about these individuals, many of these heroic individuals, amazing accomplishments that they did all this in the middle of this. They wrote the Declaration of Independence, declaring that all men are created equal. And then they had to aspire and live up to that, and it was not perfect by any means, but that gives a push to that narrative. Rather than telling that, they want to remove that, reframe it, or problematize it, as they say, and instead just focus on the warts. And that's really what American history becomes.
1: One phrase that jumped out in the argument was that the museum has gone from helping people understand history to trying to empower them to change society. And if I remember correctly, there's actually literally language that says that now.
0: Yes, no, that's right. As a matter of fact, one of the things the current director did very early in her directorship was they changed the mission statement of the museum. It was originally had to do with essentially presenting this great, rich American history to the visitor in order to teach them, to educate. But now the mission statement, the verb of the mission statement is to empower, to use history to empower one to seek social justice. That's kind of everything in a nutshell, if you will. But again, all their documents, their mission, their interpretive documents, everything explains this. You don't take it from me. Mm-hmm. You don't have to take it from the White House report, for that matter. The White House report quotes a lot of their own statements. They make it very clear. They're not hiding anything here. And they haven't denied anything in that report, as far as I know. It's a clear juxtaposition between two views of history.
1: Dr. Matthew Spaulding with us. You can read his piece in The Hill, Make American History National Again. More with him next. I'm Scott Bertram. This is the Radio Free Hillsdale Hour.

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1: We're back on the Radio Free Hillsdale Hour. I'm Scott Bertram. Dr. Matthew Spaulding continues with us. He is Vice President of Washington Operations and Dean of the Van Andel Graduate School of Government. His essay at the Hill is called Make American History National Again. We're talking about what's happening at the National Museum of American History. Dr. Spaulding, let's step back briefly. Who's in charge of the Smithsonian, and how do they get there? Are they appointed?
2: It's a good question.
1: Hired, fired? Yeah, yeah. How does that happen?
2: It's kind of an oddball, if you want to think about it. So Smithson, his name is James Smithson, originally left this money in his estate in the early 19th century to create this museum, which became all the Smithsonian's, to expand knowledge. So over the course of time, then, it became these various museums. It has a semi-independent, but not completely independent existence. There's really nothing like it, which is why constitutionally, legally, it's hard to kind of get control of or assess how to deal with it within the constitutional structure. It is overseen by a board of regents. The regents are determined by law. The Smithsonian is created by Congress, so it's an entity of Congress. It's funded, I think, about $1 billion a year by Congress. But it's overseen by a board of regents. The head board of the board of regents is the Chief Justice of the Supreme Court. The Vice President of the United States is also on the board of regents. Then there are some senators and congressmen, some public appointees, all of whom have to be approved by Congress. The board of regents in turn hires a secretary of the Smithsonian, and the secretary of the Smithsonian in turn hires directors of individual museums. The current secretary, don't quote me on this, has been in there for some 10, 15 years. And the current director has been in the National Museum of American History some 5 or 6 years, or something like that. I could be wrong on that. And then almost from the very beginning, again, going back to those documents that are in the White House report on the Smithsonian, you can just see, if you look at the documents from the very beginning, from the moment the director came in, including a lot of her interviews beforehand and during, makes it very clear that she wanted to go in and change how American history is presented, how it's understood. She wanted to de-emphasize, de-center the narrative that we normally think of, the founders, these figures, de-center them and to reframe it, reinterpret it, deconstruct it, whatever terms we use nowadays, to tell a different story, which is not a story of history at all. It's a story of oppression. Mm-hmm. It's a story of oppressors and oppressed. It's a story of how the people have been subjected to this terrible thing. Well, those are all interesting questions to be debated in the faculty lounge, I suppose, but not at a National History Museum paid for by the American taxpayer that should be teaching Americans, including visitors from other countries who are tourists here, should be teaching the basic consensus story about what actually happened in reality, including the parts of it that are not the best parts, including some things that are very tragic and bad and that's part of the story too, but so much of the story is overcoming those things and creating this great nation. But there are certain consensus events. I mean, for instance, you know, the colonial period, the Lexington Concord, the things I was mentioning earlier, that's not even told as a story. Yet, I think that's unobjectionable and non-controversial.
1: Uh-huh. Dr. Matthew Spaulding with us from Hillsdale College, whose piece at the Hill, Make American History National Again, and also Testimony in Washington. You ultimately use this phrase, reflective patriotism. Mm. What do you mean by that?
2: Well, I think the word patriotism has gotten a bum rap. You know, this notion that you should love your country. But I think that's actually a serious question, right? If you're a citizen, especially in a country which protects your freedoms, protects your liberty through the rule of law, you should come to appreciate it and love it. But having said that, it shouldn't be an unreflective love. It shouldn't be a knee-jerk reaction. It shouldn't be automatic. You got to think about it. And in a free country, especially one that in which we govern ourselves, it's important that it be reflective patriotism. Tocqueville makes this distinction in Democracy in America. Our patriotism does not come from kind of the soil and merely ethnic connections, family relations, this kind of thing, as it might in, say, continental Europe. It becomes because we choose to be citizens of this republic, which means we have to reflect on it. And my point is, when you reflect on it, truly, broadly, and you see that, yes, there were all sorts of things in our history, such as slavery, the most central, how the Indians were treated, that we rather don't like or reject or you know, were unfortunate, tragic in many ways because the practices were barbaric. And yet through that, if given a narrative to see what was, how they thought about it, how it was approached, how over time it changed, how this occurred, the context in which to understand those aspects of history, you can still see through all that, that this actually is an amazing country that's accomplished many great things, including overcoming those things, mm-hmm. such that I can actually love it. As we would say, an uncle or someone in our family that we know are not perfect, but they're still ours and we love them. And we will do things to help them, to preserve them and perpetuate them. Mm-hmm. That's what I mean by reflective patriotism. And that's what the Smithsonian should teach. If someone visits there, they should have that sense about them when they leave.
3: Been a few weeks now. Has anyone at the Smithsonian appeared to be concerned about this, appeared to figure things out after testimony in the report? Perhaps some people who can't go public, but maybe are saying, yeah. You know what, you're right about this.
2: The most interesting thing about this is that, first of all, in the testimony, they also brought in the director mm-hmm. of the National Museum of American History, and she didn't do very well. It was defensive, but also didn't answer a lot of the questions and whatnot. But then since then, I've been struck by how the facts of the report, the narrative of the report about what it's saying, it's actually not been disproven. Uh-huh. It's not been rejected. It's caught up in the politics of the day. This is how national politics works. But having said that, the report itself is out there mm-hmm. In great length, standing of its own. So I don't know where this goes. This is a question for the regents. They're having a meeting coming up, I understand, in the fall. They're aware of the report. The report has gotten a lot of attention. And they have a fiduciary responsibility over that institution. So I think they've got to think about this very seriously. And I think they've got a choice to make, mm-hmm. which say this is not merely a mistake. This is not merely a partisan divide. The documents make it very clear this was an intentional reframing and reuse of the museum. And the regents need to decide, is that what they want to see happen? Is that what was intended? Is that what Congress is funding? Maybe Congress needs to speak with that question. But I'm very thankful that this report has brought this to everyone's attention by focusing on some particular objectionable things having to do with, you know, sex and gender and all sorts of odd things. But really the underlying problem, which is that there's no there. It's not about American history anymore. And that's the crime. The particular objective are the things that are objectionable. I write that those are the kind of the smoking gun left at the scene of the crime. But the real crime here is that National Museum of American History no longer teaches America's national history. And that strikes me as a great tragedy mm-hmm. in a nation such as ours that needs to make sure that citizens and the general public know that history so they can perpetuate its institutions, so they can correct its flaws, so they can improve it. But that's the central thing that museum should do and why it was created in the first place.
3: Dr. Matthew Spaulding is Vice President of Washington Operations and Dean of the Van Andel Graduate School of Government at Hillsdale in D.C. You can read his piece at The Hill, Make American History National Again, and also find his testimony as well. Dr. Spaulding, thanks so much for joining us here on the Radio Free Hillsdale Hour.
2: Great to be with you, Scott. Anytime.
3: Up next, Dr. Justin Jackson with us from Hillsdale College. His new book, along with colleague Dutton Carney, is The Elements of Analysis. I'm Scott Bertram. 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

0: The KCRG TV9 First Alert forecast. Partly cloudy skies, warm and muggy, a high of 81. Partly cloudy tonight, we're down to 62. Partly cloudy tomorrow, a high of 83. East-southeast winds, 5 to 15 today. East-southeast at 5 to 10 tonight. Tuesday, a slight chance of storms, hot, a high near 92. I'm TV9 First Alert Storm Team Meteorologist Joe Winters on News Talk 1540 KXEL.
1: This hour, it's 70 degrees. 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
2: 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We're joined by Dr. Justin A. Jackson. He is English professor and Edry Seward Kennedy Chair in English here at Hillsdale College. Dr. Jackson, thanks for joining us.
3: Oh, thanks for having me, Scott.
2: Also very excited to talk today about a new book that's been released, co-written with another Hillsdale English professor, Dutton Carney. It's The Elements of Analysis, An Introduction to Careful Reading. And this is about literary analysis. So let's begin there. What do you mean by literary analysis? What are we doing when we analyze a work of literature?
3: Yeah. Well, we could push that back, right? We could ask, what do we do by analyzing anything?
2: Mm-hmm.
3: And I like to say human beings, we are, you know, we have lots of definitions as to what human beings are, made in the image and likeness of God, political creatures, relational creatures, you name it. Okay. I think another category is we are creatures who make meaning. We will make meaning out of anything. Little kids, you know, in my church, little kids, they're taught to kiss the cross. And so then you'll see little kids, if they're here in your office and they see a cross anywhere, they'll go and they'll kiss it.
2: Mm-hmm.
3: Even though you would go, well, that's not a cross, but guess what they see? They see a cross. Okay. That's what human, that's just what we do. Right? You and I are sitting across from one another. I can see your face. I analyze your face. We do it all the time.
2: Uh-huh.
3: If I make a joke and it crashes and you're not smiling, then I know, oh, I've done a terrible thing here. Okay. But that's what we do. So that's all analysis is. Sometimes people get a little concerned when they hear the word analysis, because what it means is to kind of pull something apart to mm-hmm. see how it works. How do the constituent parts make up the whole? Okay. That's it. That's all analysis is. We've talked about it before. I like small engines. I like tearing apart my small Honda mower engine. It's uh-huh. a thing of beauty. I love my Briggs & Stratton. It's nice, but they're very different. That's a very different experience of analysis of those two engines. Are some things similar in the two of them? Of course they are.
2: Mm-hmm.
3: Are some things different? Yes, but it's not until you start working through it where you go, oh, that's why this engine never fails.
2: Yes. Yeah.
3: This is why I get that sputtering here, but I'm never going to get it here. And if I do, I know that there's something stuck because it should never spot. That's it. That's all analysis is. And if once we can get past the, the trauma, people have an allergy to the language of analysis. It's just important that people know we're always analyzing things.
2: Sure, sure.
3: Pulling something apart is not a bad thing. The question becomes, do you know how to put it back together?
2: Yeah. You identify two major concerns that students, readers have about approaching literary analysis. So that's the first one. The first one is this really what the author intended? Yeah. Is my interpretation what the author wanted me to interpret? How much should we care about that? How much should we care about the intention of the author? And should we get more comfortable as we read more and more with the possibility that that interpretation, whatever it might be, is not the only one?
3: Yes. So I would say it's funny. There's kind of an evolution of the literary scholar. You begin in your youth. This is what we have to deal with our students. And you've pinpointed it exactly. Is this what the author intended? And I just can only tell students, look, go become experts in the necromantic arts, and then you can answer that question. Okay. That's step one. And I don't mean to dismiss it, because I don't want to say, no, the author's intention doesn't mean anything.
2: Mm-hmm.
3: It's just, as a beginning scholar, you know nothing of the author. So are you going to go spend time reading four biographies, very different biographies? Are you going to spend time to go read the author's letters? Are you going to read the books in the author's library? Okay, if not, and you're not, because you're a freshman right. in a great books course, then we have to relax a little bit and just I always tell students, just bracket that concern. Are you going to know what the author intended? No. Are there different categories? Sure. You could ask, is this reading possible? Well, sure. Lots of readings are possible. Is it probable? Oh, that's a fun question. Is it demonstrable? Is another fun question. The first one, if possible, is, well, sure. And I think that's what scares people.
2: Yeah. Yeah. There are so many possibilities.
3: Correct.
2: Right.
3: Then it becomes, is it demonstrable? And usually if there's a demonstration, there's going to be somewhat of a consistent pattern. So you ask students at first, like, good to be mindful that you're maybe, it's not the author's intentions, or the second, the other side of that coin is maybe I'm just making it up. Like, there's two sides of the same coin. Mm-hmm. And so you just give them freedom. Say, just make it up. Someday you may discover that your reading really is the exact opposite of what the author had in fact intended.
2: The second fear or concern you've touched on, which is essentially, I feel like I'm making it up. Yeah. There are so many possibilities. Why would I have the right one or a right one? Yeah. And you point out in the book, The Elements of Analysis, that it's important to look at this not as a debate, but as a dialogue among other readers who love the work. How does that change perhaps the way that we begin or continue through our analysis?
3: Oh, gosh. Let me just say, I hope it changes the way we do analysis, because then you can just engage something in an intellectually honest way. Mm-hmm. I don't know about everyone else here, but if I know I'm entering a debate and it really is a fight, then I'm just there to win. Mm-hmm. And I'll most likely win. I probably won't believe a word that I said, but I'll win. That's not, that to me is not humane.
2: Yeah.
3: That's not, it's fun for me, but that's just pugilism with language. Okay. That's not actual. Is it based on analysis? Yes. But do I have to buy the analysis? It turns out I do not. All right. So that's the difference between debate and argumentation. Argumentation, simple. You have a claim, you need support, and then you have to explain the way in which the support supports the claim. That's basic literary analysis. That's fun. So then, yes, then we're in a dialogue. And, you know, I don't know about you. I've learned more in my life through dialogue and conversation than I ever have through debate. Mm-hmm. Once I know something's a debate, then I'm short circuiting all sorts of things, because I'm simply going to win. And if you go, well, can't you just cut that competitive spirit out of you? It turns out I cannot. Mm-hmm. I can't. If we're having a conversation, then all of a sudden it's, oh, I get to have fun. And it turns out I get to be riskier, because now I'm not afraid of winning. What if I've been nibbling on this idea in the back of my mind and I introduce it to you and I know it's questionable, and then you put a couple of pieces together for me there? It's like, oh, that to me is fun. That to me is a free inquiry, which is very much what the college is about, I think. We enter into these things. I, as a professor, have trust in my administration, not to step on my toes and to allow me what I'm trained to do.
2: Yeah.
3: My administration trusts me to go and teach these students something about the Western tradition and lit analysis without any ideological intention of harming who they are and lying to them. And the students have trust in the professors and the administrators that we're there for their own intellectual and spiritual growth, though they may not see it. And the students are actually in the most precarious position here, because they have to trust these older people who were presenting them with things which their parents told them, don't ever think those thoughts. Yeah. And now here are those thoughts. Okay, that takes a ton of mm-hmm. trust. You can see why people are they are leery of analysis, because if you're breaking things down, the question becomes for St. Irenaeus, great, how are you putting it back together? Mm-hmm. That becomes the question. And so there is that great level of trust that we have here, that what we're putting back together we're doing it in a very honest way. It may be incorrect, mind you, but it's honest.
2: Yeah.
3: And we all act with a sense of charity.
0: Dr. Justin Jackson continues with us next. His book, The Elements of Analysis, An Introduction to Careful Reading. I'm Scott Bertram. 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
0: We're back on the Radio Free Hillsdale Hour. I'm Scott Bertram. Dr. Justin Jackson continues with us, along with his colleague, Dr. Dutton Carney, here at Hillsdale College. He's written a new book, The Elements of Analysis, An Introduction to Careful Reading. Dr. Jackson.
2: There are, I guess we'll call them critics of literary analysis who simply might say, look, this, you're killing the fun. You're taking away the beauty and the joy of literature by saying you've got to go deeper. You've got to think about this in a different way. Does our careful analysis here actually serve to deepen our love of these works?
3: Well, I mean, you set that one up for me almost too easily, right? I mean, that's exactly, that would be my argument, is that, again, for the analogy, I can enjoy how my Honda mower runs. In fact, I bought it because my kids were coming of a certain age where I didn't want to actually have to muck around with the mower any longer. I wanted the auto start.
2: Mm-hmm.
3: I didn't want to think about, now, whenever I've had a couple of issues with it, what a thing of joy to take it apart.
2: Mm-hmm.
3: That's just it. So do I enjoy mowing my lawn with the Honda mower without having to know how it works? Absolutely. Did I watch one of my kids with a Briggs & Stratton and then move to the Honda mower? I did. Did they love it? They loved it. Did they care? They did not care one bit. But there is something reassuring for me in my love of small engines to be able to explain to them,
2: mm-hmm.
3: this is why it's superior. This is why it's great. They may not care about it, but that's not my problem. That's their problem.
2: Yeah.
3: That's a curiosity problem. You ought to want to know how your small engine works. I think you ought to want to know how a poem works. If something brings you to tears, you should probably want to know, how did it do that? I mean, I find that sort of thing, I don't know. I find that sort of thing really quite compelling. And don't get me wrong, I understand the other argument.
0: Dr. Justin Jackson continues with us here on the Radio Free Hillsdale Hour. What do you say to those who argue, claim that this analysis in some way harms the beauty of the work, that that overanalyzing literature can take away from the enjoyment of a piece of work?
3: For those of you who think analysis destroys the beauty of literature, I have got really bad news for you. You are a romantic at heart. That is the romantic argument for why children ought not be in schoolrooms.
2: Mm.
3: Why are you destroying their life of everything by making them study it in books? Go out into a garden and dig for worms. Go fishing. Don't read a poem about fishing. Go fishing. And you're talking to, and I don't want to steal other people's thunder on campus, but I also won't name them because it is a bit of a scarlet letter. So I'll just say this. I'm probably the only romantic I know of on this campus. The other two or three shall go nameless because nobody likes the romantics here, except everybody wants to embrace all sorts of romantic
2: sure.
3: positions.
2: Mm-hmm.
3: But my position would be it takes an analytical mind to be able to discuss that you're actually a romantic.
2: Yeah.
3: And then you can ask, so then what would a romantic hermeneutic look like of analysis? That's a fun question, but guess what faculty that would take to answer that? Not the romantic intuitive faculty. It would not take that. It would take the analytical faculty. And again, I'm not positing it one over the other. I think that both of them work beautifully.
2: Mm-hmm.
3: Indeed, I'll go one step further. I think the intuitive faculty, the faculty of the heart, the faculty of love, is by far the most important faculty of there's the romantic in me of the human person. The rational faculty needs to be actually when I say channeled through that faculty of the heart, I have no problem with that. But nevertheless, I'm still using my rational faculty. Mm-hmm. That's what analysis is ultimately arguing for, is that if we're in college, it may be a good place to exercise and hone and refine your rational faculty. Call me crazy on that one, but this may be the place wherein we can do that for 4 years.
2: Yes. You recommend inside the book that readers keep a notebook as they're reading through literature. What should go into it? What should a reader be noticing, recording, questioning, collecting while reading?
3: Yeah, I mean, that's one of those things where you'll just grow as a student of literature. You know, most of my students will come in and they'll say, I'm not doing well on your quizzes, and I let them use notebooks. That's my way of bribing them. And they'll say, I'm not doing well on quizzes, and I'm taking notes. And my quizzes aren't difficult. And I'll say, well, how are you taking notes? And they're just essentially writing down details from the text.
2: Right.
3: They're trying to guess what's going to be on the quiz. Do not take notes in that way. It really is simply, does something strike you? Was there a funny line? Does something make you go, mark it? Why? Just jot down an idea for yourself. I tell my students you should have a table of contents for your notebook. You should date your entries. You should have themes for those so that you can find those quickly and easily whenever it comes time to write your paper. But the easiest question to ask for students whenever they're wanting to do something or they think they have an idea, they just have to ask the question, why? So students will come into me and go, oh, I think I'm really interested in writing about Orpheus from Ovid's Metamorphoses. Orpheus. I'm like, okay, why? No, look, because I'm a music major. And I'll say, well, I'm glad you're a music major. And I understand the connection as to why a music major would want to study Orpheus. Mm-hmm. But that's not really an answer for an analytical question.
2: Yeah.
3: Okay. So why? The student will just go, I don't know. Great. We'll leave it alone. Then I'll ask another student, same question. Why? Because tears oftentimes are sadness in Ovid's poetry. And we begin this poem with tears. But are they sadness or what? I'm like, oh, okay. Now we have something. Now we have an actual question. Then all I have to ask the student is, were there other details inside the poem that helped you to answer that question? If they say, no, I can't find anything, well, then that's nice, because then you can go, oh, maybe you're asking the wrong question.
2: Right.
3: If there are no answers to your question, maybe your question was just off. Maybe the poem doesn't care about it. And it was something that just interests you, much like being a music major. Mm-hmm. Now, if they keep pushing on this, and let's say I have a student who goes, oh my gosh, I want to do this story because it reminds me of Adam and Eve. She's bitten by a snake and goes down. And my students know we do not do comparative analyses in my classes. That's just a recipe for disaster. It doesn't mean one can't do that. Mm-hmm. And it doesn't mean one shouldn't do that. It just means I'm a very lazy man. And there's only so many things I can do in trying to teach them logic and how to, and adding multiple texts like this with multiple religions. That's just too much for a 6-page paper. Like you could say, you could say nothing wonderfully, but you would be saying nothing. Okay. So they say that, but then I can still ask and say, okay, but you know, I don't want a comparative analysis. And they'll say, yeah. I wasn't going to write about Jesus and all of that. Great. But what was it that he had to have if there's a connection, Orpheus really did have to have a love. And then I'll say something like, you just said the word he really had to. Do you have doubts? Well, yeah, obvious. Oh, what are your doubts? Here and here. Oh, you can start to see a text taking, a paper taking shape. But all the paper is just a mapping out of what our logical process was in coming to that reading. That's all it was. That's it. Now, if it took your logical process to figure out what happens in the text, that is to say plot, great. I'm glad you discovered that. But that's not analysis. You just figured out what was happening.
2: Yeah.
3: That's it. And sometimes that's a great breakthrough. For anyone, you know, who can figure out what's going on in Waiting for Godot, good for you. good for you. But usually what we're interested in is analysis.
2: Yeah.
3: We're not worried with what happens, but how is it depicted? Mm-hmm. What's the craft of the poet in depicting that very thing?
2: Dr. Justin A. Jackson is English professor and Edrie Seward Kennedy Chair in English here at Hillsdale College, along with his colleague, Dr. Dutton Carney from our English department. The new book is The Elements of Analysis, An Introduction to Careful Reading, shop.hillsdale.edu and elsewhere. 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
3: Always great. Thanks, Scott.
0: That will wrap up this edition of the Radio Free Hillsdale Hour. 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
1: Bill O'Reilly here. You are listening to the weekend edition of the O'Reilly Update. Coming up next, the news with Mike Slater.
2: Thanks, Bill. Here's what's happening this week in America. A deadlocked jury. Blow for Republicans. Vance says it's not a war, and let the building continue. That's all coming up, and then I will be here with your message of the day. But first, a deadlocked jury after 6 days of deliberations in the Lindsey Clancy trial. Imagine these deliberations behind the scenes an entire day again with no one budging. Each juror yesterday separately approached the bench to interact with the judge. According to Lindsey Clancy's lawyer, last night he said that the judge is expected to question a lone juror, what is this morning. Clancy's lawyer accused that juror of disregarding the law during deliberations. According to one courtroom reporter, when the jury said they were deadlocked still, quote, what ensued was a roughly 10-minute animated conversation between the judge and Lindsey Clancy's attorney. The two men leaned in toward one another, gestured wildly, and exchanged what appeared to be tense words. The lawyer slammed his hand down on a stack of papers on the judge's bench. Later, he threw the papers onto the judge's bench and stalked back to the defense table. Clancy's lawyer asked that one juror be removed. If this is deemed a mistrial, then Clancy would return to the mental hospital in Massachusetts. She will continue to be held there for now. And then the prosecution, the state, has to figure out what they want to do next. Do they negotiate a plea deal? They could try the case again, maybe a separate location, not Massachusetts. If they decide to do a new trial, it could take a week, they could start, or up to a year. In a blow to Republicans, the Missouri Supreme Court ruled that the state's redrawn congressional map cannot be used in this year's midterm elections. The court ruled that a referendum on whether the state can use the map going forward must be included on the November ballot, meaning Missouri's elections coming up here will be based off the previous district lines. The new map eliminated one of the two Democrat districts. Our vice president was asked about the war in Iran. He said, I wouldn't call it a war. Right now, there's no active shooting. I recognize there are places where it has flared up, major combat operations. But again, major combat operations lasted for about 6 weeks. And since then, we destroyed their nuclear facilities with Midnight Hammer. With Epic Fury, we destroyed their defense industrial base for producing weapons and also a lot of their conventional military. And then we made it harder for them to rebuild that nuclear program. Coming after a Supreme Court victory about the new White House ballroom, the Interior Secretary, Doug Burgum, said excavation work for the construction of the 250-foot triumphal arch will begin over the next 2 weeks. I'm Mike Slater from Politics by Faith, filling in for the great Bill O'Reilly. That message of the day, next.
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2: Mike Slater filling in for Bill O'Reilly. Now it's time for the O'Reilly Update message of the day. Abdulrahman Mohammed Al-Sayed is running for Senate in Michigan. He is the Democratic candidate. Things keep coming out about this guy, and that hasn't tanked him yet. I don't know what will. A couple weeks ago, a video came out of him saying he hates Mackinac Island. Mackinac Island is this beautiful island way, way up northern Michigan. It's one of the most beautiful Americana towns in the entire country. It's quintessential America. There's no cars allowed, only horses. It's pristine and wonderful and historic and an incredible place to be. The governor of Michigan has a summer home there. And he said if he wins, he'll have to be there, and he hates it. You can't hate Mackinac Island. It's like being from Tennessee and saying you hate Dolly Parton or you're running for office in Texas and you hate the Alamo. One would imagine if you are a foreigner, now he's born in Detroit, but he proudly presents as a foreigner, you would think you would go out of your way to drape yourself in the red, white, and blue. You'd be like Toby Keith walking around. You'd be quoting Country Boy Can't Survive every other speech. You'd be wearing a Team USA jersey at a World Cup game, which Zohran did not do, by the way. But, okay. So Slater, you're making a mountain out of a molehill. Okay. Then he comes out, and he's on this lefty podcast. And he said, you know, when you go to a wedding back home, it's this big, bright party. Back home? Where? Detroit? No, he's talking about Egypt. I call that a tell. You know, in poker, when someone gets dealt a good hand, maybe they get a little smile on their face. That's a tell. That right there, that line from Abdul-Rahman, that's a tell that he doesn't consider himself an American. There's a friend of mine who was born in Brazil, and he talked about, just the other day, he told me about going back to his hometown. He didn't say, I'm going back home. He said, I'm going to my hometown. Because America's my friend's home. But apparently, it's not Abdul-Rahman's home. Now, this is the latest. We have a tweet he sent on September 11th, 2021. He said, today, I mourn the 3,000 lives, 6,000 injuries, and infrastructural devastation in New York City, perpetuated ignorantly in the name of my faith. Tomorrow, I'll mourn around 1 million lives, millions of injuries, and infrastructural devastation in 3 countries, perpetuated ignorantly in the name of my country. So we have this Muslim guy running for U.S. Senate in Michigan talking about 9/11, saying, sure, it was bad. It wasn't great. But it's nothing compared to what my country has done to my real people in the Middle East for all these years. Notice the only time Abdul-Rahman Muhammad al-Sayed ever mentions my country is when he's here to bash it. When he's talking about weddings and delicious food, well, Egypt is back home. But when it's America's the great Satan, well, then it's my country is so terrible and evil. In related news, did you see the CBC, this is the Canadian Broadcasting Corporation, their senior director of journalistic standards, he sent a memo to all the CBC staff saying, don't refer to 9/11 as a terrorist attack. Refer to it instead as a hijacking and a jet crash. A jet crash. That Canadian man, his name's Bassem Boshra from Egypt. Maybe he and al-Sayed can go back home together. Something you might not know. Next.
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2: Mike Slater filling in for Bill O'Reilly. Now it's time for something you might not know. Huge Trump win here. He had 9 pharmaceutical company leaders in the Oval Office the other day. All of them committed to lowering drug prices for you. This is a part of Trump's most favored nation pricing. So this says that we in the United States, you, well, both of us, will have the lowest price of any of these drugs in the whole world. No country in the world will have a lower price than we do. So if a drug is normally $1,000 in America, but it's $10 in France, it's now $10 in America too. Or $50 in America and France may go up over there in order to make up the difference. But that's fine. It's cheaper than $1,000. The White House says that $700 million has been saved by the American people through Trump RX. That's the website you can go on and look for different prescriptions near you and what the most favored nation price is. This has to be a central point of the midterm convention coming up starting next Wednesday. It's next Wednesday, Thursday, and Friday. This needs to be a major part of it. The success of lowering the price of drugs. The Council of Economic Advisors says that Trump's most favored nation deals with pharmaceuticals would save the American consumer $600 billion over the next decade. Also, these nine companies the other day committed to $20 billion in U.S. manufacturing. But here's the interesting thing that I didn't know about. You know, we have the strategic oil reserves. Trump also started the strategic active pharmaceutical ingredient reserve. We learned during COVID that most of the ingredients that we need to make our medicine is from overseas, mostly from China and India. Precursor chemicals made in China to make our medicine is crazy. So just like the strategic petroleum reserves, we now have a 6-month supply of all these pharmaceutical ingredients at all times. So for instance, this company, Teva Pharmaceuticals, they're contributing 45 metric tons of metronidazole, an antibiotic, and antiprotozoal used to treat bacteria and parasitic infections, and 4.8 tons of amlodipine, an antihypertensive drug. Whatever, they sound important. And you can see Trump getting the pharmaceutical company executives around. Hey guys, what are you doing for us? What are you going to do that finally puts America first? I'm Mike Slater. More coming up.
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5: Painful response if the U.S. strikes again. I'm Carmen Roberts, Fox News. U.S. and Iran trade military strikes after Iran attacked two U.S. Navy ships this weekend, ramping up tensions again.
6: CENTCOM says it was an aircraft carrier and a guided missile destroyer, but the attack was repelled, changing the equation against Iran. The United States responded, striking three Iranian oil tankers, with CENTCOM Commander Admiral Brad Cooper saying, "We will not hesitate to defend American forces and, if necessary, destroy Iran's limited and exposed oil fleet." This does come as the region looks for ways around the contested waterway.
5: Fox's Trey Yingston, Tel Aviv, and the U.S. military says that Iran's claim that it attacked an unmanned vessel in the Strait of Hormuz is a total lie. Meantime, U.S. Envoy Steve Witkoff and Jared Kushner are in Kyiv today to meet with Ukrainian President Zelensky. They met with Russian President yesterday in Moscow as part of a renewed push to end that war. Another hurricane is aiming for Hawaii. Hurricane Lowell weakened a bit to a Category 3 storm with 125-mile-an-hour winds as it pushes through the Pacific towards the western part of the islands. Fox Weather's Mike Seidel has more from Hawaii.
7: It's going to be basically a tropical storm as far as the impacts go. The closest pass will be about midnight tomorrow night, Hawaiian time. That's 6 a.m. on the East Coast. It's still a major hurricane, a high-end Cat 3 at 125-mile-an-hour maximum sustained winds. We expect wind gusts probably 50, maybe 60 miles an hour. Officially, the Hurricane Center gives the odds of sustained tropical storm force winds. That's 39 miles an hour or higher at about 50-50. We're not expecting a damaging hit from a hurricane. We're expecting a brush by. We'll have the rainfall, 4 to 8 inches. The mountaintops may get as much as 14, and then it will zip on out of here as we get into Tuesday.
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9: Temperatures being 30 degrees above average.
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5: Germany's far-right Alternative for Germany party is leading in a regional election in Saxony-Anhalt, but exit polls show that it's unclear whether the AfD can win enough seats to form the country's first far-right state government since World War II. The Trump administration is again asking the Supreme Court to allow restrictions on mail-in ballots ahead of the midterm elections. The federal judges blocked the USPS from enforcing the president's order, and some states have already sent out ballots. In another case, the Supreme Court ruled political parties can get the lowest broadcast advertising rates for campaign ads. FCC Chair Brendan Carr tells Fox News.
11: Democrats are saying that Republicans have a massive cash advantage, and so they tried through lawfare to block that. They wanted to change the law right on the eve of this election. The Supreme Court has not allowed that.
5: Virginia mom Carrie Ann Parkinson is appealing her conviction for contributing to the delinquency of a minor by letting her five-year-old son walk alone through a gated neighborhood into a nearby pond. And she tells Fox News,
12: I know that a lot of people have seen the headlines and seen five-year-old alone at a pond. And I think if I saw that in isolation, I'd probably be alarmed too. But what this was a five-year-old on a pathway that he's very familiar with in his neighborhood that he loves.
5: And a judge sentenced Parkinson to 6 months in jail, but then suspended that sentence. Professional wrestler and metal band founder Andy the Butcher Williams died in the ring during a tag team match on Friday in Pennsylvania. The 48-year-old suffered some sort of medical episode and collapsed in the ring at Mr. Small's Theater near Pittsburgh. Doctors performed CPR, but he was later pronounced dead at the hospital. Williams from Buffalo, New York, wrestled and was also the rhythm guitarist for the heavy metal band Every Time I Die. I'm Carmen Roberts. This is Fox News.
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0: Tomorrow, a high of 83. East-southeast winds, 5 to 15 today. East-southeast at 5 to 10 tonight. Tuesday, a slight chance of storms. Hot, a high near 92. I'm TV9 First Alert Storm Team Meteorologist Joe Winters on News Talk 1540 KXEL.
1: This hour, it's 70 degrees. 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
2: This is John Resnick. During a holiday visit to Los Angeles in 2007, Tonight Show's Ed McMahon offered to introduce me to his pal Jerry Lewis. I was surprised by an invitation to meet Jerry on his boat in the San Diego Harbor to share Jerry's life story on Legends of Success. This was certainly one of my most enjoyable interviews since the show debuted in January of 2002. I hope you enjoyed listening as much as I enjoyed my memorable visit with Jerry Lewis. Rest in peace, Jerry. We'll miss you.
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4: And welcome to today's edition of Legends of Success, America's program that introduces you to our country's most intriguing entrepreneurs and acclaimed individuals, people who have overcome challenges and setbacks to make it to the top. I'm John Resnick, and I thank you for sharing part of your day with us. As you know, the majority of our guests have come from the business world, innovative entrepreneurs who, from an early age, had a knack for looking at things differently and then tenaciously acting upon their vision to build a successful enterprise. And on occasion, we've had the opportunity to speak with legends from the entertainment world who've had their own unique but similar challenges on the bumpy road to success. Well, today's guest is about as good an example as we could get from that entertainment world. Jerry Lewis's life has had some incredible highs and lows. Born Jerry Levitch on March 16, 1926 in Newark, New Jersey, Jerry was inspired at an early age to become an entertainer by his father, Danny, who was a workaholic in show business. Although Danny Lewis never really achieved the level of success in his dreams, Danny and his wife, Ray, did live to see the worldwide phenomenon success of their son, Jerry. Now, during Jerry's childhood, he was frequently found living with his grandmother, Sarah, as his parents hit the road to try to build on Danny's success. I just returned from my visit and interview with Jerry Lewis in San Diego. The following is one of the most interesting interviews I've done since the debut of Legends of Success in January of 2002.
5: Here we are sitting off the coast of Southern California, and up front, I know everybody wants to know, how are you feeling and how's your health, Jerry?
6: I feel great. I'm doing terrific.
5: So you're feeling better. You're looking a lot better. You know, Jerry,
6: am I a dead ringer for Cary Grant? The truth.
5: Cary Grant wishes he looked like you.
6: You hear? See what? That's a good. That's a smart man.
5: Jerry, in 2001, Newsweek listed the five most recognizable people on the planet.
6: Right.
5: First was Muhammad Ali.
6: Right.
5: Next was President Bush.
6: Yes.
5: Then was Margaret Thatcher.
6: She was nice.
5: She was nice. Walter Cronkite.
6: Well, terrific.
5: Fifth was a tie.
6: A tie between who?
5: The Pope and
6: Jerry Lewis.
5: That's exactly right.
6: Yeah, he wore my Jewish yarmulke. That's the only thing we had in common.
5: Is that right?
6: Yeah.
5: Well, are you two friends?
6: Who, the Pope?
5: Yes.
6: I had the very, very high honor to meet him in New York just after he had taken his position in the Vatican. It was really an exciting moment.
5: It's incredible.
6: Lovely man.
5: Well, when you think, here you are, you've been performing for, what, 70 years, 71 years?
6: I'm performing 73 years.
5: 73 years now.
6: And 73 years, and the public has still not gotten wise.
5: And you're still the fifth most popular recognized person on the planet.
6: Yeah, that's incredible.
5: Which is amazing. Well, when you go back and you start all this, I know you didn't start at the top.
6: No.
5: Tell me all about it. Were you born in a wealthy family, or what was it like?
6: No, my mom and dad were performers in the Bourse Circuit in upper New York Catskill Mountains.
5: Mm-hmm.
6: My dad worked with a staff. He had wonderful people, dancers, dance teams, singers, a comic that worked with my dad. They did bits together. And I was, at the age of five,

0: my father found out they could get an extra $6 if I performed. So he taught me a song, and I did it one night. Brother, Can You Spare a Dime, which was popular then because we were in the Depression.
1: Sure.
0: When I took my bow, I slipped, and my foot hit the footlights.
1: Yes.
0: And boom, a screaming explosion and smoke. And I got so scared that I got my first laugh in front of an audience. And I thought to myself, hey, I like that. That's better than the applause after the song. And from that day on, I never looked back.
1: You were hooked.
0: Yeah.
1: Absolutely. And you performed after that. You continued to perform.
0: Continued from that point on.
1: Now, your dad, Danny, he always had aspirations of being a great entertainer.
0: Well, he was a great entertainer.
1: Yeah. Well,
0: he did everything better than anybody you ever saw. But he was very, very solid man. Mm-hmm. I would say, Dad, you could be the biggest star in the world if you would only work at it. And he said, I'm the biggest star in the world right now for my family. I got a roof over their head. You can only drive one car, eat three meals, live in one house. I take care of my wife. I dress her. I take care of my son. I dress him. What more do I need? I'm a happy man, and I'm a very big fish in a small pond. I'm very happy. And he was. He was a very happy man as long as he met his responsibilities. And he was a funny man. I mean, everything he did was brilliant. And I learned from the master. I sat from 5 years old. When I wasn't performing, I'd be in this special chair that he had them make sure was there for me. So I learned from the master.
1: Eventually, he brought you to one of the hotels he was performing at the Borscht Belt, correct?
0: Yeah,
1: and
0: right.
1: You lived there, I believe.
0: We lived at the hotel that he worked at all summer long. And in the wintertime, we lived at the Hotel Arthur in Lakewood, New Jersey, mm-hmm. where he would spend the 5 winter months there and then go right up to the Bohr Circuit for the summer. So we were going back and forth between Lakewood, New Jersey and the Catskill Mountains. And he made a very good living and took good care of us. And we didn't need any more than that.
1: Now, by the time you're 15, you're really starting to get your own shtick down, your own routine. You had something, I believe, called lip sync?
0: Yep. I was doing a record act, which we called the dumb act.
1: Yes.
0: Because I never spoke. I just did whatever was on the recording, and I mouthed it, and I did crazy faces and incredible costumes. Mm-hmm. And I had my own act for 3 years, from the time I was around 14 till 17. And then from 17, I went on my own because I was able to travel. We have one of my planes overhead just ready to land with the sandwiches. And it'll put down over here in a couple of seconds, but then it'll go away. And where was I?
1: You were talking about building up your shtick and your routine.
0: Yes, and,
1: your 15,
0: and by 17, I was performing in burlesque, and I was an intermission act. They would put me on between the strippers because they didn't need music, and they could change sets and everything like that. So whenever they needed an act that was self-contained, they would book me. And it was wonderful.
1: I read somewhere, I don't know if it's true or not, that the first time you did a performance at the burlesque, they booed you off the stage. They wanted the dancers.
0: Oh, yeah.
1: Is that right?
0: They made it very clear. They didn't want to see this act. Get off. Next. Bring on the broads.
1: So for a couple of years, you probably hit every burlesque house in the entire region.
0: Well, I played from the time I was 17 till 18,
1: yes.
0: I played about 35 burlesque houses. So I had good work. I was doing pretty well. But you're not really doing that great when you're getting $85 a week. Because on the road, with hotel and laundry and expenses, it's really not a lot of money. And then I sent money home to my mom. Mm-hmm. So I made the $85. I stretched it pretty good.
1: Must have been tough in those days. Eventually, you start working your way to the Belmont Hotel.
0: Belmont Plaza.
1: Belmont Plaza.
0: Right.
1: Exactly. Glass Hat Lounge or
0: Glass
1: a club?
0: Glass Hat. Was the showroom,
1: yes,
0: at the Belmont Plaza, and I worked there for 48 weeks. I went in for 2 weeks, and they liked my work and kept me there 48 weeks. And that was the place where I met Dean. Dean was a guest at the Belmont Plaza Hotel. He was staying there, and he had a radio show that he did that wasn't sponsored. What do they call that?
1: I guess working for free.
0: Yeah. It was a good show, and Dean was wonderful on it. He did really good songs, mm-hmm. and he was very well liked. And when I saw him, I saw my hero. I just knew right away that this was a special guy. And when we met, we just clicked.
1: Instantly. He's 10 years older. You're looking up to him. All of a sudden, something very fortuitous happens.
0: I finally found my big brother, my father, my hero. I looked up to him.
1: And as they say, the rest is history.
0: The rest is history, right.
1: Ladies and gentlemen, I'm John Resnick. You're listening to Legends of Success. My exclusive guest today is Jerry Lewis, American treasure. We'll be back right after this.
0: And I'll be with him, whether you like it or not.
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6: This is a Bloomberg Money Minute. 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
7: It really doesn't matter if the price goes up for beef or not, because it's going up for everybody. 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
6: Murrell says even with changing tastes in the marketplace, Five Guys strives to maintain the company as a family business. 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
10: Be defined.
1: We're back on Legends of Success. I'm John Resnick. Today, my guest is the exclusive interview with Jerry Lewis, an American treasure. You may know him from the Muscular Dystrophy Telethon. You might know him from all his famous films. What you're going to find out here coming up is what a shrewd businessman and an inventor Jerry has been. Jerry, as time went on, you met Dean Martin. You guys hit it off, a fortuitous meeting, and they say the rest is history.
0: Yep.
1: Tell me about some of those first performances with Dean.
0: We made $200 million.
1: Absolutely.
0: You want to talk about success? We're talking about $200 million. When, if you put it in today's dollars,
1: yes,
0: it's $1 billion.
1: Jerry, when you start working at the 500 Club, I think you guys are earning, what, $250 a week?
0: $100 and a quarter apiece.
1: $100 and a quarter apiece.
0: $250 a week.
1: And you made a recommendation about spending several hundred dollars on tuxedos. What was that, and why'd you say it? What were you thinking?
0: Well, it didn't happen at the 500 Club. We really didn't catch fire until the last few weeks at the 500 Club.
1: Yes.
0: Where we were playing to 22 people in the audience, and then all of a sudden the complete capacity of the club was 280. Then we're playing to 280.
1: So, Jerry, within no time at all, I think you had mentioned to Dean, one day we're going to be making $5,000 a week, and we got to start looking like what they're going to pay us
0: for. He thought I was nuts, and we were working in street suits. I mean, we worked in the suits we owned. My blue suit, you could see a picture of yourself if you looked at my behind. It was that shiny.
1: Is that right?
0: And then when we finally started to do that much better, I said, we got to look the role. And we had tuxes made at Pucci in Chicago, one of the finest tailors in the country. And we put the tuxes on that first night to go to work, and we realized that everything that we did was enhanced by the fact that we were looking classier. Now, when you take pratfalls in a tux, it's funny. When you take a pratfall with a street suit, you can go to the Bowery and see hundreds of guys laying in street suits. There's nothing funny about it. But when you put a tux on and you take a fall, that's funny.
1: What's contrast, isn't it?
0: The contrast is an incredible, incredible part of the science of comedy that you learn about when you do it. And we learned about it.
1: But Jerry, you were always thinking business too. You're noted as being a shrewd operator, very smart. Did you negotiate some of these contracts? Did you increase your pay? Was it you yourself, or did you have an agent?
0: No, I had wonderful agents and great managers and terrific attorneys, but I never allowed anything to happen unless I really perused the deal and made sure that we were protected, because Dean depended on me to do that. Dean wanted to play golf because he knew I would take care of business. Mm-hmm. And it was a wonderful, wonderful plan. Now, if the tables were turned, Dean would have been quite capable of handling it just as well as I did. Mm-hmm. But what we had was an impeccable arrangement. It was great for him. It was great for us. And we kept it that way.
1: By 1948, you guys are only together 2 years.
0: Right.
1: And you are the most powerful comedy act in the country. As a matter of fact, opening night at Tropicana, at the Copacabana.
0: Right.
1: One of those nights, your idol, Frank Sinatra, comes by. What does
0: he
1: say?
0: He was
1: to
0: there
1: you?
0: Opening night.
1: Yes.
0: That was March 8th, 1948.
1: Okay.
0: And we called him up on stage. And we worked, and the three of us did ad-lib humor and a couple of songs, and we just knocked the socks off that audience, and we had the best time. It was wonderful.
1: It must have been magic.
0: And then we became friends from that night on.
1: 1948 again, every major studio in Hollywood is just dying to sign you guys a long-term contract.
0: Right.
1: How did you decide, and who did you go with, Jerry?
0: Well, I pushed it to the limit, because we had offers from Samuel Goldwyn, 20th Century Fox, Metro-Goldwyn-Mayer, Universal, Republic. Did I mention Sam Goldwyn?
1: Yes.
0: Yeah. We had offers from them all, and I steered to Paramount. And everybody wanted to know why, because I was an usher at the New York Paramount. And I leaned towards Paramount because I knew the studio. I knew it by heart. I knew it by seeing the material across that screen for years.
1: But Jerry, the deal you guys signed was supposed to be unprecedented in entertainment history.
0: It was. It was an unprecedented deal for two young guys out of the nightclub circuit. I mean, we made our first movie for $200,000. I mean, that's unheard of.
1: That is absolutely amazing.
0: That was $200,000 to make a movie. I mean, we didn't know what the hell to do with that kind of money. But we managed.
1: And they were box office smashes, obviously.
0: Yes, they were.
1: Yeah. Around 1951, you guys came out with Sailor Beware. I've been told, my research tells me, that movie grossed $27 million.
0: Something like that in those days when tickets were a quarter.
1: At a quarter.
0: Yeah.
1: Now, you'll find this interesting. Do you know what the all-time grossing number one film has been in history?
0: No.
1: Piece of trivia for you. In 1997, it was the Titanic, and it grossed $600 million. Now,
0: right.
1: If you take $27 million, which your film grossed, and you figure how many tickets were sold, that's
0: right.
1: $108 million. If those tickets were sold around the same time of the Titanic for only $6 a piece,
0: yeah.
1: You'd have grossed $648 million. It would have been the all-time biggest smash.
0: Really? Did you add that up?
1: Yes.
0: It
1: took me years, so I figured it out.
0: $600 million.
1: $648 million. You would have beat the all-time high.
0: That's really something. Where do we go to get the money?
1: Same number. Well, you'll have to renegotiate your deal.
0: Yeah, right.
1: You're the shrewd one.
0: That's right.
1: But eventually everything has its cycle. Around 1956, you and Dean split.
0: It was over, yep.
1: Yeah, that was had to be a very traumatic time for you.
0: It was very traumatic. It's like a divorce. It was just like a divorce.
1: Did it scare you, Jerry?
0: We loved one another very dearly and never, ever stopped loving one another. And it was frightening to think, I'm going to have to go out on a stage by myself. He was equally as frightened. And we had to do that. Because we had to continue, and we were both doing what we wanted to do. Mm-hmm. And this was a chance for my partner to really show his stuff. Because he was the greatest straight man that ever lived. And I wouldn't have been worth a hill of beans if it wasn't for him.
1: And the greatest singer.
0: He made me the comic I was. No two ways about it.
1: That's a very humble point of view.
0: But it happens to be the truth. I learned more about doing comedy through him than anything I ever learned from my father.
1: Really?
0: Yep.
1: You were quoted once as saying you could see your performance in Dean's eyes.
0: Oh, absolutely. I saw whatever I did in Dean's eyes because he was there rooting for me. Rooting that I did this nonsense and this crazy stuff and that it came out all right. Dean was born with one of the great funny bones, what we call a funny bone in our business. He was born with one of the greatest funny bones I'd ever seen in my life. Because people never knew that during the course of the act, I'd be doing straight and he'd be doing the comedy. And we did that for 10 years, never even knowing how we did that.
1: And did you guys just come to your own creative ability together? You had to go off on your own to create your
0: yes.
1: individual
0: Yeah,
1: careers.
0: When the split was imminent, we knew it was going to be in the best interest of both of us. We didn't know it was going to happen. We knew that if it did click, we'd be okay.
1: Ladies and gentlemen, I'm John Resnick, our exclusive guest today, Jerry Lewis, truly a world icon. And we come back, we're going to find out more about Jerry's work with muscular dystrophy, raising close to $2 billion. Just an absolutely incredible record. I'm John Resnick. 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
8: Well, you have my infinite thanks for hanging in there with us. The message came through loud and clear. Indicative of that board, an awful lot of people that would want to thank you don't have that chance. And I know, being as close to so many of them for so many years, that they feel that through me you are being acknowledged for what they feel and for what they know. I don't know what's going to happen next year. I'll probably burst. We'll see. When you walk through a storm, keep your head up high and don't be afraid of the dark.
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17: We went through a drought this summer and I have patches of brown grass on my lawn. I might be doing some reseeding this fall. Zach Riker is a turf grass specialist with Bayer Green Solutions. He says how a lawn handles drought depends on many factors. A lawn with bad soil, poor drainage, compaction, and even the wrong species of grass will show indications of damage much quicker than a well-maintained lawn. Cool season grasses are also more likely to suffer than warm season varieties. Sometimes you can determine whether the grass is dead or dormant by pulling up the dry grass and looking for green crowns. But Riker says time and water are the best indicators of whether or not the lawn is going to come back.
18: If people choose not to irrigate, assuming we get ample rain this fall, if it doesn't come back within 2 or 3 weeks of it starting to rain, it's not going to come back. It's not going to miraculously resurrect itself next spring. And so it's either going to come back early this fall or it's not going to come back at all.
17: The steps you take to get the grass growing again depend on the size of the area that hasn't come back.
18: If you have small patches, baseball-sized patches, pretty aggressive fertilization in the fall, a little bit of broadleaf weed control probably in October, and those patches will more than likely grow in. If you have patches from softball size to dinner plate size or even larger, there's a pretty good chance those patches aren't going to move in without reseeding. If it's larger than that, I think that you're better off just starting over.
17: Irrigate newly seeded areas throughout the fall to encourage the seedlings to come in. Apply fertilizer and weed control, and the lawn should be much better off next spring. Learn more about repairing a drought-damaged lawn at livingthecountrylife.com. I'll see you in the country.
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21: KCRG TV9, First Alert Forecast. Partly cloudy skies, warm and muggy, a high of 81. Partly cloudy tonight, we're down to 62. Partly cloudy tomorrow, a high of 83. East-southeast winds, 5 to 15 today. East-southeast at 5 to 10 tonight. Tuesday, a slight chance of storms, hot, a high near 92. I'm TV9, First Alert, Storm Team Meteorologist Joe Winters on News Talk 1540 KXEL.
22: This hour, it's 70 degrees. 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
23: This is John Resnick. During a holiday visit to Los Angeles in 2007, Tonight Show's Ed McMahon offered to introduce me to his pal Jerry Lewis. I was surprised by an invitation to meet Jerry on his boat in the San Diego Harbor to share Jerry's life story on Legends of Success. I hope you enjoyed listening as much as I enjoyed my memorable visit with Jerry Lewis.
1: We're back on Legends of Success. I'm John Resnick. Our guest today, Jerry Lewis. We're sitting on his gorgeous boat off the coast of Southern California. Jerry, you and Dean split in 1956, I believe to the exact day that was a 10-year anniversary you got together.
0: July 25th, 1946, we teamed up. July 25th, 1956, we split. It was a coincidence, but it was kind of ironic.
1: That was a coincidence.
0: Now, yeah.
1: You had to be scared to death going on your own. Anybody would have been, because this has been your partner.
0: Yep, we were. And, you know, everything was Jerry this, Jerry that, Jerry the funny one, Jerry does this, Jerry's the businessman, Jerry runs. Everything was Jerry, Jerry, Jerry. The reviews were Jerry, Jerry. There were times when they never even mentioned my partner's name. So he took a lot of crap for 10 solid years and never murmured a negative tone. Never. He was that kind of a professional. And, you know, I was starting to do penance. I had such guilt that he was able to do this for the betterment of the act, for the best interest, I should say, of the act. And he was a champion. He was a champion man. And when my book comes out, you'll see the penance that I've done, because I set the record straight in no uncertain terms. What it is really is a love letter to my partner. And it's going to be a hell of a book. It's funny. It's poignant. It's satirical. It's crazy. It's right on the nose. It reeks with truth and sincerity, and it's going to be a hell of a book.
1: Great. You must have been working a long time on it.
0: I've been working about 8-9 years on it.
1: Really?
0: Yeah, because every time I think I'm finished, I write another sequence. Every time I get through with that, oh, wait a minute, I forgot the other thing. Yeah, wait a minute. And then I sit and I write some more.
1: You phased out on your own. What was your first job that you had? What did you do?
0: Well, the first engagement that I had was at the Fontainebleau in Florida, and the La Ronde Room. And I mean, I deposited about 330,000 tons of sweat backstage before I walked on that first night. And I went on and I did fine. But it was really a bittersweet success that night. I missed him terribly.
1: That's right.
0: And it was tough. It was tough emotionally. It was tough physically. It was tough in every way that I could remember to get through presenting yourself as this crazy comedian, and there's nobody on the right side of me. And that was tough, because I always stood left of Dean, and the right was my strength, my power. And there was no one there that night. It was really tough to get through, but I did.
1: I can imagine. Well, they say by 1959, your whole world is changing, and you had signed another absolutely unprecedented deal. Tell me about that, sir.
0: With Paramount, I signed a $40 million meal. There's a Freudian slip. I signed a $40 million deal in 1959 to deliver 7 films to Paramount under my own banner. And then I became an independent filmmaker, and that was the beginning of a whole new life for me.
1: That really changed things around. They said you also had 60% of the gross, is that correct?
0: Yeah, because I wanted to be sure that I could go shopping.
1: Well, I think you didn't go hungry after that.
0: No.
1: There was also a very interesting clause, I believe, you had, where ownership of these films would end up reverting back to you one day. Is that correct?
0: Well, that wasn't then.
1: No, that wasn't.
0: That was a deal that I made, but that was for my 40th birthday, a few years later.
1: I see.
0: On my 40th birthday, Barney Balaban, the chairman of the board of Paramount, said to me in front of 500 people at my home, had a party for 500 people for my 40th birthday, and he announced to the people, said, we didn't know what to get him. The man that's brought more money to this studio, he has been so important to us that if he wants to burn down the studio, I'll give him the match.
1: Yes, that right?
0: That was Balaban. He said, tell me, what is it that we can give you? Now, this is in front of a whole group of people. What can we give you that would make you happy? I said, well, right off the top of my head, I think after the normal procedure of running films for as long as you run them and as long as you are the participants in the profits of these films, when that normal procedure ends, I would like the negatives to come back to me and my company. He said, you got it. That quick, he said, you got it.
1: It was never done before.
0: It was never done before. And now, when I was 40, I had 30 years to wait for them to go through the normal process of running them and getting the profits. So in 19, I don't even remember the year, when I was 30 years from 40, when I was 70, when I was 70, 8 years ago, all of the negatives came due to me, and now all the studios are coming to me to buy them to redo the films. So I have now 6 films that I've sold to the different companies that I'm the executive producer of, that we're going to process, going through getting the right writers and the right materials to make the films work again. So I'm going to be doing that. I'll be pretty busy doing that.
1: Nutty Professor was an all-time classic, and that was a very successful. How did you like Eddie Murphy in that?
0: Well, I got Eddie Murphy to do it.
1: Did you?
0: Oh, yeah. I was the executive producer.
1: Well, okay.
0: And the only way I would remake the picture for the deal that Universal wanted was I said, let's get Eddie Murphy or we don't do it. So we got Eddie Murphy, and I thought he was wonderful in it. A lot of people don't like the remake because they wanted the purity of the original, which is a great compliment. And that's fine, you know, that was okay with me. But the first film that I sold under that deal that I made with Paramount was The Nutty Professor.
1: That was obviously a fairly lucrative deal from what I understand.
0: Yes, oh yes, that right. I didn't have a car payment that week. I promise you.
1: Ladies and gentlemen, again, this is John Resnick. You're on Legends of Success. Our guest is Jerry Lewis, exclusively off the coast of Southern California on his beautiful boat here. Just met his daughter, Danielle, his wife, Sam. Where's Sam?
0: She's on her way.
1: When we get back, we're going to talk about probably what I think, but we'll find out from Jerry, what his most amazing accomplishment has been in his lifetime, and that's what he's done for muscular dystrophy. And we'll talk about the loss of a very dear friend of his, Maddie Stepanek. I'm John Resnick. This is Legends of Success.
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26: This is a Bloomberg Money Minute. Individual investors now have access to a new tool called Dub to trade like some of Wall Street's legendary investors, as well as copy other users' trading strategies.
27: I'd really think of Dub as a social investing platform where instead of picking stocks, you pick these investment managers and you follow their trades.
26: Stephen Wong is the CEO and founder.
27: So it's not just politicians and hedge funds. They have AI trades, they have quant trading strategies. We've really spanned the whole gamut of things that you'd want to invest in.
26: And that's how it got its start, tracking disclosed trades by politicians, and has since evolved into a social investing marketplace.
27: Investing is really difficult, and most people never get good at it. So can we give a similar experience that the ultra-wealthy have of putting their money with a manager with someone with $100?
26: Wong says he dropped out of Harvard to launch the app in 2023, and it now has more than 430,000 active users on its platform. I'm Charlie Pellett, Bloomberg Radio.
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1: We're back on Legends of Success. I'm John Resnick. Our exclusive interview today with Jerry Lewis. Jerry, we've been going over your life story, which is absolutely fascinating. You tied the Pope as number 5, the most recognizable people on the planet, according to Newsweek. When you look back at all these accomplishments, I mean, what's been your favorite? What are you most proud of?
0: I think August the 7th, 1955, when I was nominated for a Nobel Peace Prize. There isn't anything that I've done or anything I might ever accomplish to compare to that. That was the moment for me. I didn't win it, of course, but just getting nominated is plenty.
1: Awesome. That's awesome.
0: It is. It was awesome.
1: And that was in relationship to your work with muscular dystrophy.
0: Yes, of course.
1: And tell us how it started, what, in the late 40s, early 50s?
0: 48 was when I decided something has to be done. By 49, I had already gathered 3 or 4 pretty bright men to help me get this on. By 1950, I decided, let's try a telethon. And Dean was so totally cooperative. He helped me. I mean, he busted his back to get that show on for me. And we did great. We did great. We were on a station in New York, WNEW, which had a sister ship in Connecticut and one in Pennsylvania. So we were doing pretty well. At the end of that show, I think we collected $26,000.
1: And that's back then. That's not bad at a first shot.
0: 1950, first shot, and people didn't even know what that meant, a telethon, you know. And that was it. We were on our way. And for the next 6 years, Dean helped me. We did... every other year we did a telethon until Dean and I split. Then I did one every year from that point on, from 56 on.
1: Were you surprised at the number of stars and personalities that came to your aid?
0: No, I wasn't surprised because I knew that the business I was in was one of tremendous love and tremendous affection for people that have a problem. And I was in a business with people that gave their heart and their soul genuinely, sincerely. And I wasn't surprised at the response. It was incredible. And by the time I did a telethon in 1957, that was the first year I raised $1 million. That was a big thing in 1957.
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6: This is Calvin McCullough for townhall.com. September 11th is not a normal day on the calendar. Nearly 3,000 Americans were murdered by Islamist terrorists, yet 25 years later, retired Port Authority police officers are asking Governor Kathy Hochul and New York City Mayor Zoran Mamdani to stay away from the commemoration at Ground Zero. 37 Port Authority officers died that morning. Now their surviving brothers are pleading, please allow us to remember in peace. Hochul angered the 9/11 community by illuminating One World Trade Center for Muslim American Heritage Month. Mamdani faces a petition opposing his attendance, signed by more than 96,000 people, including grieving families. Both intend to attend anyway. Ground Zero, especially on the 25th anniversary of that dark day, does not belong to politicians. It belongs to the dead and their families, the cops and firefighters who walked into hell while everyone else ran away. They do not owe elected officials a backdrop or a lesson in tolerance. One day, one place, no politics. They've earned that. Let them have it.
11: This is a Bloomberg Money Minute. For generations, women have struggled to access information about menopause and how to best treat its symptoms. Menopause is a whole body change with sweeping consequences, including elevated risks of stroke, heart disease, and osteoporosis. Social media and the rise of telehealth have filled some of the information gap, giving way to a $19 billion economy, and it's expected to reach close to $29 billion by 2033. Midi Health focuses on midlife women. CEO Joanna Strober on how the menopause market has become a big business.
12: Prior to COVID, this company couldn't exist. Before COVID, you would have had to go, like I did, to a concierge doctor and pay out of pocket to get this type of care. Because of the COVID law change, now we can offer insurance-covered care using technology.
11: In February, Midi became the first menopause treatment company valued above $1 billion as the midlife wellness market continues to grow. Courtney Donahoe, Bloomberg Radio.
13: I'm John Resnick, and this is Legends of Success as we continue with our exclusive interview with Jerry Lewis. And we're talking about the phenomenal growth of the telethon with muscular dystrophy, and Jerry gets into some of his more personal and intimate moments. And we pick back up where this telethon really starts getting big in the 1960s.
0: By 1966, I had acquired a pretty good network, close to 200 stations across the nation, coast to coast. And I started to pull in 11, 12, 13 million, 17 million, 22 million, all the way up to the last program. I got 59 million in phone calls and another 60 million in corporate sponsors. So almost 120 million last Labor Day. My firefighters gave me 18 million themselves.
1: Isn't that incredible?
0: Firefighters are with me 50 years this year.
1: Isn't that incredible?
0: And they are my heroes, and they have been my heroes. The firefighters are easily the greatest group of people that we have in this country doing a job to save this country. We have one of the firefighters overhead right now in the helicopter. He's coming over just to say hello, but he'll land over there in a few minutes, and then we'll be able to talk to him. His name is Eddie Fletman, and we'll talk to Eddie later on.
1: Jerry, over the years, you've had the good fortune and then, I guess, a very traumatic times of becoming close to Jerry's kids, a number of them very, very close. And most recently, you lost what so many people believe is one of the most incredible human beings that we've ever witnessed.
0: And that's not saying it all.
1: And you know who I'm talking about, Maddie.
0: Of course. Maddie Stepanek was a miracle child. He was a miracle child because he spread the kind of emotion and passion to those of us that are involved in this fight that would, were it not for him, never ever get to that level. I was always at that level because of my passion that took me through it for the 54 years. But Maddie was an exceptional miracle child. Do you know that Maddie's books, the love songs and the love notes that he wrote, he was the only author ever to be on the bestseller list, three individual books at the same time.
1: Really?
0: Three bestsellers at the same time. It's unheard of.
1: And he's how old?
0: His first one was 4 years old. And these three books, he was 10 when he had the three bestsellers at the same time. Never met anyone as unusual. and as incredible. It's like he had an umbilical running from God to him. I've never met anybody like that child. And what he felt for the human condition, what he felt for his fellow man, the dreams and aspirations that he had for you and for me was beyond comprehension.
1: Totally selfless, wasn't it?
0: Oh,
1: Jerry?
0: Yes,
1: totally.
0: Of course. He didn't know what the word selfish meant. Totally selfless, and gave of himself at any time for anyone that might have needed his wit, his charm, his personality, his love. There were times when you suspected that this couldn't be real. You know, when you meet somebody and they're really terrific and they're wonderful and they're awesome, and you think to yourself, no, this can't be. There's got to be a little nastiness there somewhere.
1: Sure.
0: No, not Maddie. Not. I think if he was desperately hurt or if he was spiritually destroyed, he would make an excuse for it. He'd find out somehow that the individual we were in reference to didn't really mean it.
1: And I was told he never complained up to his final day, never once.
0: Never. I never heard a complaint. And this is a child that suffered with pain because of this condition that he had, which was unique in itself. And never, never complained. He always had a moment to spread absolute joy and happiness to anyone and everyone around him. See, the one thing that I think I learned from my dad, who was, he was my hero because he was a very simple man. But he would say things to me like, when something goes wrong with you, look right and look left and see somebody that's got it worse. And you'll get through this life. But if you think that you're being punished and something bad is happening to you and you are all alone on an island, my son, look to your right and look to your left. There's always somebody that's got it worse.
1: Let me ask you, every year you sing the song at the end of the telethon, you cry.
0: If I get through it.
1: You make us cry. Anyone that watches that has to cry. What goes through your mind when you're singing it? What are you picturing? What are you thinking about, Jerry? Is it changed from year to year?
0: No, I can tell you exactly. It's a hell of a question, John. Not a lot of people have asked me that, but I'll tell you exactly what I'm thinking. Dear God, let me get through it. Let me sing all of the lyrics to keep the song pure. And I'm always looking over at Sam and at Danielle, and they're doing this to me. Stay strong.
1: Really?
0: Stay strong. And I look at them, and if I break or crack, I can't help that. I'm trying my best. I don't know if people are watching it to see if I break. I don't worry about what I look like, and I don't worry about what somebody might say about me. But I want my kids to hear the song sung completely. Because you got to remember, I'm sure you read it in all of the research you've done, they came to me with this song in 1957 or something. And said they would like me to make it their song. And that's where that came from.
1: What an incredible song.
0: Yeah.
1: To be a, have a signature, Jerry.
0: They wanted me to do that number for them that year. And I did it in the body of the show, never realizing that would be a wonderful way to wrap it up.
1: Jerry, I tell you, we are cheering you on. Thank you so much.
0: My pleasure.
1: It's probably been one of the most incredible interviews we've had. I'm John Resnick, and thanks for tuning in. This is Legends of Success.
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22: What's next for Iran? I'm Roger Stern, Fox News. We don't know what's ahead after fighting between the U.S. and Iran continued over the weekend. Fox's Steve Harrigan in Tel Aviv.
23: The back and forth in this fighting occurred on Saturday. Initiated by Iran, they launched 2 ballistic missiles at U.S. warships, a significant uptick by trying to attack unsuccessfully U.S. warships. The U.S. responded by hitting 3 Iranian oil tankers. Now, U.S. officials continue to stress the toll this war has been taking on Iran's economy. The currency crashing, inflation soaring, both the blockade and the hits on the tankers as well, really reducing Iran's ability to earn money from its oil. Israeli Prime Minister Netanyahu says the goal remains regime change.
22: Iran claims to have hit a U.S. ship trying to enter a restricted area in the Strait of Hormuz. No word from the U.S. The Secretary of Homeland Security says serious threats continue to face the U.S. Here's Fox's Grinnell Scott.
28: DHS Secretary Mark Wayne Mullen says assessing dangers terrorists try to inflict on America must constantly evolve.
30: Every time we stop a threat, a terrorist act, or a criminal activity that's taken place, they also change their tactics.
28: On Fox's The Sunday Briefing, Secretary Mullen said part of that evolution has terrorists working with drug cartels using methods that ground barriers can't stop.
30: We're having to realize that a threat comes from the air, too, with simple drones that people can buy over online.
28: DHS was created in 2002 as a direct response to the 9/11 attacks 25 years ago with bipartisan congressional support. Grinnell Scott, Fox News.
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22: The Republican National Committee getting ready for its first ever midterm convention to try to tie GOP congressional candidates to the president. It's this coming week in Texas. Fox's Alex Hogan at the White House.
34: President Trump will travel to Dallas, Texas for the GOP midterm convention with other members of his administration this week. And he is expected to be giving the keynote address on Wednesday. Vice President J.D. Vance also expected to make an address at this convention. Among the other keynote speakers that we can expect Scott Bessent, Attorney General Todd Blanche, Health Secretary Robert F. Kennedy Jr., Dr. Oz, Scott Turner, Caroline Leavitt, the former White House Press Secretary, and Donald Trump Jr. Among the Republican leadership, those in attendance will include House Speaker Mike Johnson, Senator John Barrasso, Senate Majority Whip, but Senate Majority Leader John Thune is not expected to attend.
22: A number of Republican candidates are skipping the convention. They fear that the president's low approval ratings will hurt their campaigns. The annual Socialism Conference underway in Chicago. Here's Fox's Madeline Rivera.
2: This year's Socialism Conference is coinciding with Labor Day weekend, which is generally seen as the start of the general election season. Attendees say the annual event is bigger this year than it has been in previous years, and they want to propel that energy to expand their footprint. The national co-chair of the Democratic Socialists of America, Megan Romer, says they're going to be all gas and no brakes, her words, trying to get not just their primary winners elected, but also down ballot candidates, including mayors, state house representatives, and city council members.
22: Republicans are raising the alarm against what they're calling a rise of communism in the U.S. Democratic Socialist candidates deny they're communists, and for the most part, they have not advocated communist positions. I'm Roger Stern, and this is Fox News.

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And my limited series, Ramping Up Manufacturing in America, we're going to talk about part three. 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That number, 872-222-9793, or you can email the show directly, talk@techmobility.show. 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For those of you who enjoy Substack, you can find me there too, at Ken, the letter C, I-O-W-A. That is Ken C, Iowa. I am a proud and active member of the Iowa Writers Collaborative. From the Tech Mobility News Desk, this piece comes from Automotive News from last month. And I think you'll understand my excitement when I read the headline. Chrysler designers gain freedom to finally grow brand with flexible new platform. If you are a regular listener, you know about my love for Chrysler and my frustration with the brand these last 15 years. I grew up with Mopar. I fell in love with Mopar. It was the reason I got into this industry to begin with. Because I fell in love with a Plymouth. Then I owned a Dodge and I've owned a Chrysler and I've owned these cars down through the years. It hurt me to see Fiat Chrysler starve it, and Chrysler before that 20 years. The Chrysler brand has been basically getting starved for 20 years. They had a Boomlet. And that was actually a pretty, you know, they had a Boomlet. They had the Chrysler 300. And they tried some other vehicles. It didn't work out. But the Chrysler 300 was kind of the thing. It was the one gift that their merger with Mercedes-Benz back in the day, about 20 years, 30 years ago actually now, yielded that platform, the basis for that platform that gave you this amazing vehicle. The problem is they rode that right into the ground until they didn't make it anymore. So right now, you probably only remember Chrysler for the Chrysler Pacifica, and that's been out for 10 years. My concern, and I've registered that here before, had to do with where Stellantis was going to put their investment. And again, not thrilled that they were not going to dedicate specific dollars to a Chrysler unique platform. But also bear in mind, they're trying to survive on 14 different brands, and I still contend that's too many, and you're going to see some shrink or reduce in value. Chrysler was not one that they were going to dedicate the 70% of their money, their development money, and I believe it was over $30 billion to. Jeep and Ram, oh yes. Dodge and Chrysler, not so much. But what I'm finding out now is that they were not going to ignore Chrysler. More importantly, that contrary to public belief, to paraphrase Mark Twain, rumors of Chrysler's demise may be greatly exaggerated, at least right now. Here's why. After years of being confined to the older platforms of its minivans and discontinued 300 sedan, this new platform they're calling STLA1 is giving designers newfound flexibility. STLA1 will support gasoline and electrified powertrains, and it's designed to reduce complexity, cut costs, shorten time to market, and this part I find particularly interesting, strengthen supplier stability. It's no secret that Stellantis and Chrysler before it have had perennial, chronic, consistent quality problems. That when it comes to ranking, they usually rank towards the bottom. Almost always. Stellantis has taken the bull by the horns, and I've reported that here before. They've hired 2,000 engineers to fix the problem. The challenge is that stuff takes time. Because you got to get into systems, you got to get into materials, you got to get into how things are
manufactured, designed, priced, made, how it coordinates.

0: with everything else. All of that takes time to build quality. It's like building trust. It takes forever to build quality. It takes 5 minutes to lose it, just like trust. Stellantis believes, and Chrysler by proxy believes, that this new platform is the key. And more importantly, and this is encouraging, Chrysler will be the first Stellantis brand in North America to deploy the STLA-1 platform. And they're bringing back an old name, a really old name that's almost really 100 years old. The Airflow. Only this time it's going to be a midsize crossover. And I'm going to tell you, I'd seen prototypes of the Airflow a few years back. It looked better in lighter colors. And if Chrysler builds that, I'm going to buy one. If they build that. But we'll see how close the prototype is to the final production model. And then we're going to see if the quality hype is fact or hype. I'm really rooting for him because I would really like to see Chrysler return as a near premium brand like it used to be. Well, shoot, let me go all the way back when it was considered a luxury brand. One of three domestic luxury brands for you youngins out there. For those of us that remember, you remember Cadillac, Lincoln, Chrysler? You remember back in those days? Hasn't been that way for a long time. Now it's most likely BMW, Mercedes, Lexus, with Cadillac as an afterthought. Lincoln and Chrysler? Who? Exactly. I'm rooting for them. I really am. I know it sounds like I haven't been. And yeah, I've been hard on them. And it's nothing that I'm sharing with you that I have not told them to their faces. I have talked to development people. They did not like what I had to say, but I told them to their face. So this is nothing new. It's not magic. It's not, I'm not doing this undercover. They expect by 2030, and please bear in mind that that's less than 4 years from now, half of its global volume will come from three platforms. Their STLA small, their STLA medium, and this STLA one. That's what they're expecting. So basically, they're remaking the company. They're putting a lot of money. But here's something you need to realize. Everybody else has not been standing still while Stellantis has been getting its act together. Everybody, if you're selling in the United States right now a motor vehicle, everybody has been bringing their A game. Everybody. And that don't even talk about the EV manufacturers who are still around who have figured it out, like Rivian, like Lucid, like Tesla. They've survived for a reason. They're not going down without a fight. Hyundai and Kia, them too. They have spent tens of billions of dollars in the United States to be competitive. Ain't nobody going down without a slugfest. The question is, for all this money, for all this refocused commitment, is there room in the U.S. marketplace for the products that Stellantis, outside of Jeep and Ram, are going to be bringing to market? Is there room for Chrysler now? Is there room for a revitalized Dodge now? Don't know. Dodge has the Brotherhood of Muscle. I think it's a brilliant ad campaign, and if they stick to it, they've got a niche. People know when you say Dodge what that means. It means performance. But if you're younger than 40, do you know what Chrysler stands for? You've seen a Pacifica minivan. You think that's it. You think that is the limit of their heritage. I am here to tell you, no, sir, it is not. But STLA-1 is supposed to be the magic key that lets them develop a bunch of different products on that platform that's supposed to be revolutionary. The Airflow is supposed to be the first one. And trust me when I tell you, I'm going to be first in line. When that thing comes out in a few years, I want to see if it is all that. I hope it is. Because I loved the prototype. I actually did. And if that's where they're going and they can get their quality together, there may be room. There may be room. They may be elbow their way back into the marketplace. Because while Chrysler hasn't been forgotten, what it stands for largely is. And it's going to take Stellantis some commitment to reestablish. A new procedure can restore up to 95% of the life of an EV battery. You are listening to the Tech Mobility Show.
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4: 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Some chains charge by the half hour, not by the tape. A 2-hour wedding video costs 4 times as much. This weekend instead, a $20 USB converter and that VCR in the garage. Start with the irreplaceable ones, the wedding, grandma telling stories, then upload them as a private file on your YouTube channel. The tape said, be kind, rewind. You want to be smart and restart. And get my free newsletter, getkim.com. 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I just love getting outside, hiking, doing Pilates, traveling, and spending time with the people who I love. 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
0: The Nissan Pathfinder of 2005, it was brand new that year. And Nissan took us out to Bainbridge Island in Washington State in a ferry boat from Seattle to experience it for ourselves. And they put us in the woods with that thing. They were serious about its capabilities, and the capabilities were serious. So, you know, more actual than hype. It was a great time, solid vehicle, still a number of them on the road. You still see 21 years later, the 2005 all-new Nissan Pathfinder. When the topic of EVs and their life cycle comes up, there's usually a certain amount of hand-wringing that goes on about EV battery disposal, particularly the haters. The haters are like, what are you going to do with the batteries? They're just going to, you know, fill up a dump, and they're dangerous and they're toxic, and what are you going to do with them? Folks, despite the fact that repurpose, reuse, and recycle is more than a mantra when it comes to EV batteries, and I'm going to come back to that in a minute, a new procedure developed by a team at Cornell University may stand the traditional method of handling EV batteries at the end of their useful lives on its head. This is topic A. Let's talk about EV batteries for a minute. Let's have an honest talk about them. I don't care where you stand on EV vehicles. That's fine. That you're right. It's America. No problem. But let me give you some facts so we're at least dealing with a set of facts about EV batteries. Fact number one, even when an EV battery gets to what a vehicle considers its useful life, and for the record, that means when the charge, the ability of the battery to charge to 80% or less, when it can only hold 80% or less charge, then it's deemed not suitable for an EV vehicle. Having said that, it does not mean they immediately get scrapped. And this has been going on for years, by the way. Automakers, utility companies, others have repurposed these 80%ers and less. Some have actually made them into stationary power source as a backup. Some have actually taken ocean containers and retrofit them with batteries as a mobile backup system of wiring these things in series in order to have a bunch of them and to have power available. It is possible for an EV battery today to have 2 and 3 lives, with only the first one being an EV vehicle. Very often it will go into standby power, it will go to backup power, or some other repurposed power where the battery is still being cycled and the battery is still being used. I wanted to be clear about that. Now, when it does come to when they need to be recycled, what's going on right now, in today's world right now, is it's a lot like vehicle recycling. Vehicles get crushed and shredded and ground and melted. EV batteries, same way. They get pulverized. They get applied to high heat to separate the critical elements. They get, get pulverized to get to this black powder before they extract like the manganese, the cobalt, and the other rare earth materials that are needed, because in the United States, we don't mine that much. We don't have cobalt reserves. We don't have manganese reserves. We have lithium, but we are lagging behind in that and just getting those mines back online, which we're still a few years away. EV battery recycling has been going on for at least the last 5 or 6 years. But it requires harsh chemicals, toxic chemicals, lots of water, very violent process, very toxic process. Researchers at Cornell University have figured out this thing called direct electrode to electrode regeneration, DEER. To recycle critical minerals in batteries. The way that they do it now, instead of grinding all this stuff up to get the nickel and cobalt out, instead of applying acids and extreme heat, Cornell University researchers have developed a way to overcome the destruction altogether. Rather than smashing the battery, the method turns to chemical washing. In this, the intact components are immersed in a specialized electrochemical bath to restore 95% of the dead batteries. They estimate that this method could cut recycling manufacturing cost by 56%. Direct quote. We repair them as is without shredding or powdering them and then put them back into a new battery. Imagine that. What's going on, and I just learned this because I did not know, is that batteries usually don't run out of minerals. The minerals don't fade. But as electricity flows back and forth between the positive and negative sides, you get this thick, crusty layer of gunk that gradually builds up inside the cell. Engineers called this the solid electrolyte interface. All the materials are still there, but because of this gunk, the energy can no longer flow. Up till now, standard recycling destroys the whole part just to clean it. Cornell's method is far gentler. Workers open the casing, pull out the battery's core parts, the electrodes. While these are still completely intact, then the parts are submerged into a chemical solution. I'm not even going to pronounce it, but big word. The liquid targets the gunk, dissolves the insulating buildup, leaving the delicate internal structures perfectly preserved. The process cuts down air pollution and slashes industrial water consumption. And this is important because everybody's up in arms about electric use and water consumption for data centers. To a lesser extent, recycling too. And recycling, you're getting into harsh acids and other toxic chemicals and reclaiming it and all that. Guess what? This cuts all that down. While the world is grappling with disruptions, the global supply chain for essential battery ingredients, because we don't hardly make any here, we depend mostly, and I'm talking about the United States, on complex foreign supply chains to import materials, meaning that when it comes to recycling, it's a big deal here because we are dependent on places that are not stable, either geopolitically or otherwise. And getting that stuff to us, there's too many risks involved, and we saw that during the pandemic. Cornell's way is a cheaper, better way to get more mileage out of what we've already got and reduce the need for more. I told you this would happen. I told you once they started scaling this stuff up, they would find ways to get more mileage out of what they got and to use materials that cost less. In this case, they found a better way. While the auto industry frets about affordability, 1 in 5 new car loans during the first quarter this year were less than $500 a month. This is the Tech Mobility Show.
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8: The Padre of Hollywood. 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
9: Hello, Iowa. Iowa History Journal's September-October issue is packed with stories like Iowa's Rosie the Riveters, UNI's 150th anniversary, the history of Barn Coppola's, and Scattered Goods Hostel. September and October also marks our annual sale of back issues at 50% off. Now's the time to fill in your collection of IHJ at iowahistoryjournal.com and pick up the new issue of Iowa History Journal at Barnes & Noble, Hy-Vee, Fleet Farm, and Books A Million.
8: If you're a movie fan, you may recall the 1934 film It Happened One Night and the pivotal scene where would-be bride Claudette Colbert leaves her fiancé at the altar of their garden wedding to run away with Clark Gable. The man preparing to officiate at the ceremony was Iowa native Neil Dodd. He was a popular choice to play such a role since he was, in real life, an Anglican priest. He first appeared in a film in 1920, the same year he became the founding secretary of the Motion Picture Relief Fund. He was the first clergyman to become a member of the Screen Actors Guild. You may remember him from roles in Mr. Smith Goes to Washington, where he played the Senate chaplain, and his last role in 1951 as a priest in Here Comes the Groom. He officiated at 300 weddings on film and more than 700 in real life, including performing the wedding ceremony for Mary Pickford and Douglas Fairbanks Sr. He also served as a technical advisor on religious material for several films. Father Dodd donated all his acting fees to charity. Much of it went to the church he founded with a Christmas Eve Mass in 1918, St. Mary of the Angels Anglican Church in Los Angeles. He died in 1966 at age 86. His ashes are interred at the church he built. He became known as the Padre of Hollywood for the number of roles he played, officiating at weddings. Father Neil Dodd, born in Fort Madison, on this date in 1879. And that's Iowa Almanac for September 6th. There's more online at iowaalmanac.com. I'm Jeff Stein on News Talk 1540 KXEL.
10: The Golden Age is here. Hello, everybody. 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
13: KCRG TV9, First Alert Forecast. Partly cloudy skies, warm and muggy, a high of 81. Partly cloudy tonight, we're down to 62. Partly cloudy tomorrow, a high of 83. East-southeast winds, 5 to 15 today. East-southeast at 5 to 10 tonight. Tuesday, a slight chance of storms, hot, a high near 92. I'm TV9, First Alert, Storm Team Meteorologist Joe Winters on News Talk 1540 KXEL.
8: This hour, it's 70 degrees. 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
14: Consider this. 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And are you ready for this? 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What gives? This is topic B. Let's talk about math for a minute. Let's talk about math. The challenge that we have, yes, there are vehicles that you could probably own with a monthly payment of less than $500 a month. Chance of them being an SUV, not as much as you would think. You would argue that, but Ken, nobody makes cars anymore. Yeah, but they do. And chances are on this list, and there's a list of 10, and we'll get to it in a minute, that your chances of being in a new vehicle with a payment you can handle that is not the crazy side is not going to be a new pickup truck. I'm sorry, that ain't happening. No pickup truck made this top 10. Not a one. The math don't math, people. Just doesn't. But there's a reason why many of the Asian manufacturers did not abandon cars. Do you realize you could own a brand new Toyota Camry for less than $30,000? Brand new.
0: 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Now, there are a few entry-level SUVs you can't own, Chevy Trax being one of them, because GM had this brilliant, brilliant idea of how to spread cost across it and had a price point for everybody, typical General Motors. But let me back up a little bit before I get to that list and just give you the hardcore math. In order, according to Experian, they said for these kind of deals, less than $500 a month, it often requires buyers to have advantages the average consumer lacks, a solid credit score and a hefty down payment, according to Experian and other experts. Let me mess with a hefty down payment for a minute. Maybe you are a fortunate person that has a vehicle that you own that you finally paid off and you took good care of it. And let's just say for argument, it's a pickup. And maybe it's 8 years old, 9 years old. It's pretty solid. It's good. But you want to downsize. You want something new for whatever reason. And maybe your pickup is still worth $7,000, $8,000, $9,000. And you own it outright. You made the payment. You paid it off. You took care of it. This article does not differentiate between a down payment in cash and a trade-in. But I'm here to tell you, a solid trade-in paid off that's still worth money that you took care of. I'm not talking about a hoopty or rust bucket. That is what it is. If you get $300, $400, $500 out of it, you get that out of it. And let me tell you something. My old saying for years, if it runs, trade it in. Because if it runs, it's worth at least $500, $1,000. It's leverage, and it will help you towards your down payment. But what they're saying in essence, people are putting down big money, they have a credit score that's above average, and these two things together, and they're looking for a vehicle that is not excessive in price. These three things working together are getting a payment below $500. But you're saying, but Ken, I don't have a fancy car. I don't have a lot of money. What do I do? Okay, I got you. Let's talk about this. There are some things you can do. Number one, you're going to have to lower your expectations. Okay, you're not going to get a half-ton double cab, four-wheel drive, new. That ain't happening. That is never going to happen. And you're not walking in there with at least $20,000 down. That's not going to happen. So let's get past that. Midsize SUV, same problem because you're in the mid-40s. And that 15-year-old vehicle you got that you're keeping running barely that might be worth $2,000 is still $2,000. You don't have any money to go with it. I get it. Still not going to happen. But you can look at vehicles like, for example, the Hyundai Venue. I did a piece on the Venue, and I was very impressed. Sticker price, $24,000. New. Look for when it's slightly a year or two old and get that price down. You can make this happen. Here's the thing that blew my mind in with this article, because it listed 10 vehicles. I'm going to read them, but there were two in particular that goes against the very article that they wrote. And I'll explain why. They've got the vehicles, and these are the columns. Percentage of $500, less than $500 a month, new vehicle loans, average credit score, average amount financed, average sticker price, difference between the amount financed and the sticker, difference as a percentage of sticker, average monthly payment. All of these top 10, have a monthly payment below $500 a month. But there were two that jumped out at me, and these are the two I want to talk about. The Chevrolet Trax, they said 4% of those Trax sold brand new have a monthly payment of less than $500 a month. The average amount financed is actually more on average than the average sticker price. So in other words, the people came in slightly upside down. They didn't have enough money, but they made it work. And even then, the average monthly payment was $402. Average credit score, though, 728, which is actually towards the bottom. And in fact, the two that I'm talking about actually have the lowest credit scores. But again, they expect something over they consider 750 average. And I know some of you are snickering out there, 750. That's funny to somebody who's probably at 580. Been there, done that. I understand. The other vehicle that they show here that's underwater like that, Nissan Sentra, four-door subcompact, 2.4% of the folks that buy a Nissan Sentra got a $500 or less month vehicle loan. The average monthly payment for a Sentra, $397. But again, like the Trax, they financed more than the average sticker price to the tune of $237. That meant there's some folks underwater that rolled over negative equity and made it work. In every case here, and particularly in the Honda CR-V, roughly 5% of those were less than $500 a month, but the difference that they put down was $18,451. Either they had a trade-in that was worth that much, or they came up with hard, cold American cash. That excludes most of us. Most of us are like Chevy Trax or Nissan Sentra. The rest of these, with the exception of the Toyota Corolla, multiple thousands. $5,000, $6,000, $10,000, either in a trade-in or cash. So bottom line, math's got to math, people. If you got a trade-in, trade it in. 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And more importantly, lower your expectations. 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But it may mean getting a car or a smaller SUV as opposed to that full-size pickup you want. In part three of Ramping Up Manufacturing in America, I discuss why this is a heavy lift. 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
16: Kevin Warsh, the Federal Reserve Chair, pledged and repledged that inflation will be brought down. It's running, I don't know, probably a half a point, maybe a full point, probably close to a half a point. They don't have that much to do to get to 2% inflation. But he indicated that so far they have not made enough progress. So he might have to raise their target rate a bit. It's possible in September, a quarter of a percentage point. The money supply is growing a little too fast. Commodities are a little too strong. And the actual data points on inflation are, as I say, about 2.5, 2.75%, maybe 3%. Warsh is a reformer. He's a smart guy. He's a personal friend. He'll get the inflation rate down. And what'll happen is, if you raise the short-term rate, so-called Fed funds rate, suppose you raise it, it's about 3.65. Suppose you raise it to 3.75 to 4. Short rates go up a little bit, but long rates will come down because inflation fears or inflationary expectations will come down, and that'll help the mortgage market, and that'll help business loans, which I might add are pretty strong anyway, and consumer loans, and it'll probably be temporary, but I think that's what's going to happen. I don't know. These are always tough guesses, but my guess is he was signaling that the Fed is still concerned. He's also telling us that the economy is very strong. The labor market is strong. The unemployment rate is only 4.1%. You know, you could get that down to 3.5%, but you're basically at full employment.
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0: In the first two installments of this limited series, I talked about the effort necessary to reestablish production in the United States at the levels necessary to replace what we are currently importing. This is even more critical in what are identified as goods and products deemed essential to national security or country welfare. Problem is that the U.S. manufacturing footprint for those exposed goods is relatively small, with higher ramp-up factors that will take a number of years, if ever, to reach these necessary levels. Ladies and gentlemen, this is no walk in the park. Welcome to Topic C. This is a McKinsey & Company white paper. And I thought that with the current discussion about let's bring jobs back to America, let's bring manufacturing back to America, that we needed to have a realistic talk about what that actually means. And can we do it? There is one reality check that I want to start with before we get anywhere. And this is in the report. And then I'm going to explain it. But I want you to hear this first before we talk about anything else. And I quote, "No country in the world has the footprint needed to produce all exposed U.S. imports." I'm going to say that again. You needed to hear this twice. No country in the world has the footprint needed to produce all exposed U.S. imports, and that includes China. And I'm just talking about the critical stuff. I'm not talking about everything that is produced, just the stuff that has been identified as critical to either national security or the function of the country. China, at best, can do 30-65% of what we need. If you take Europe as a whole, all 30 countries, they may be good for another 15-20%. No one country in the world, if we were to do this tomorrow, could produce it, even if we chose to move it somewhere out of China. Can't do it. Here's something else. This whole piece doesn't even begin to deal with a couple of factors that throw a wrench into all of this. Even if by some miracle we could bring back all the manufacturing we've lost in the last 40 years and then some. Number one, where are you going to build all the plants? Number two, where are you going to get all the workers? Number three, after spending all those billions and by that time trillions of dollars, just because it's here doesn't mean people can afford to buy it. There is a reason why a lot of that stuff is not made in the United States of America. It's math, people. There is a certain price and certain relationships and certain quality levels of all these materials, electronics and pharmaceuticals and all this other stuff. One, you got to have the intellectual knowledge and knowledge base to do it. As for in those two industries, we've lost most of that. So it would take decades to get it back, even if we could. It's not just as simple as moving a factory. There's a knowledge base that got to go with it. And then there's price points. This has to make business sense. If I have a supply chain making widgets that I sell in Lowe's, a supply store that I can sell, and the industry price, me and my competitors, I'm close, is a range of maybe, say, I don't know, $20 to $25 a widget. That's the price, give or take a dollar here, a dollar there. But we're close. And my supply chain has been optimized to deliver that widget at a price that the market will pay for my widget, which allows me to pay my workers, pay my stockholders, run my plant, earn my bonuses. I choose to move that back to the United States. Okay, fine. My cost just went up 30%. My timeline is out there because there's no stateside knowledge for building my widget. So I've got to develop that myself. So I may, even if I decide today to do it, I'm still 5 years or more out there. And then where am I going to build it? And then I've got all the permits and all that stuff I got to do. Get the land, build the plant, equip the plant, train the workers, get it up to speed. But if I've just priced myself out of the market, even if I heavily automate, because around the world, they ain't paying property taxes, social security taxes, medical care. China's heavily automated in a lot of different industries and subsidized heavily by their governments and others. There's a reason why their unit price is where it's at. Same thing with Mexico. There's a reason why a lot of companies go to Mexico. The United States, ironically, in a perverse way, gets the benefit because of everything we import and pay for. But I haven't even begun to talk about the in-transit or the middleware of partially finished products that you need this middle supply that is not raw material or finished product that is made somewhere else that may end up in something in the United States that's still made here or somewhere else. There's a whole lot of moving parts and a whole lot of cost. This McKinsey & Study report talks about levels of percent that if it ranks the difficulty at one, that means that existing factory utilization would be 100%. If it's two, you got to double it for pharmaceuticals that China makes exclusively, for electronics, which are primarily made in the Far East. You are talking about a factor of 10 times what we got, if we can even do it, if ever. And even if you can do it, they're talking about you still maybe we'll move the needle 5-10%, and you're looking at billions of dollars there. That's how big our economy is. It doesn't always make sense to bring it here, particularly if you're going to price American companies out of the market, because now I'm bringing my raw materials here and I can't afford to make it here. But if I make it here, I've got to automate. And if I automate, I'm not employing people. I'm running machines. And you best full well realize if I am bringing a company, a factory to a small town or a state, I am going to be looking for tax breaks, tax cuts, whatever else, grants from the government, which means the tax benefits may be delayed 10, 15, 20 years if it's not obsolete by then. And this differs by industry, people. It's not all one size. It really depends on the industry. And the fact that even if you do run at 100%, will you be able to sell your output at a price that is profitable, that you can pay your people a decent wage, pay your taxes, honor your stockholders? That is the challenge we've got in America and bringing this back here. It takes intestinal fortitude. I'm not sure we have. And a long lead time. This is not something you're going to do in 2 or 3 years. This is 10, 20, 30 years of hard work and awesome decisions that have to be made in order to make this happen. That's it for this edition of the Tech Mobility Show. I'm Ken Chester. Thanks for making us part of your day. Until next time, keep moving forward at the speed of technology.
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0: 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Stay tuned. There's another full hour of the Tech Mobility Show coming up after news and weather next at 4 o'clock on News Talk 1540 KXEL, Waterloo, Cedar Falls, Cedar Rapids, where Iowa comes to talk.
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2: Plane crash in Miami. I'm Carmen Roberts, Fox News. A ground stop issued for Miami International Airport after an Amazon cargo plane overshot the runway and crashed.
3: An Amazon Prime cargo plane crashed right outside the Miami International Airport. A thick cloud of smoke coming from the plane, flames in it in certain videos. And here's what we do know. The FAA says the plane overran the runway, meaning the pilot could have touched down farther than the intended spot. We know that this just happened after the plane departed from San Juan, Puerto Rico. We know that bystander videos are blowing up on social media right now.
2: That's Fox's Madison Scarpino reporting. Iran says it struck an unmanned U.S. vessel trying to enter the Strait of Hormuz, but the U.S. military says that is a lie, and the U.S. and Iran have been trading strikes this weekend.
4: Tensions skyrocketed over the weekend after Iran targeted two U.S. warships in the Gulf of Oman. We know that the attack was repelled, according to U.S. Central Command, but they were going after a U.S. aircraft carrier and a guided missile destroyer. U.S. forces then struck three Iranian oil tankers, with CENTCOM Commander Admiral Brad Cooper saying, "Let the message to the IRGC be clear. If you shoot at two of our ships, we will impose an even higher economic cost, taking out three of yours. We will not hesitate to defend American forces and, if necessary, destroy Iran's limited and exposed oil fleet." This does come as the region looks for ways around the contested waterway.
2: Fox's Trey Yingston, Tel Aviv. Germany, for the first time since World War II, has a far-right party that's on track to win a state election. And with about half the vote counted, the Alternative for Germany party, or AfD, is well ahead of the closest rival. Still, it's unclear if the AfD will win absolute majority and be able to form a government. America's listening to Fox News.
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2: Well, the war with Iran has sent fuel oil prices soaring, and gas is now at a record high for the Labor Day holiday. AAA says the national average is $4.15 a gallon. Fox's Alex Hogan has more from the White House.
3: And according to AAA, continued volatility in the Strait of Hormuz pushed crude oil prices up to the $90 per barrel range. Energy Secretary Chris Wright today on Fox News Sunday argued the administration is focused on trying to move more traffic through that waterway.
17: We are putting maximum economic pressure on Iran and isolating them. At the same time that we're doing that, they are trying to wage economic terrorism against the rest of the world by trying to impede the flow of traffic.
2: Another hurricane is aiming for Hawaii. Hurricane Lowell weakened a bit to a Category 3 storm. It has 125 mile an hour winds as it pushes through the Pacific and heads towards the western islands. Fox Weather's Mike Seidel has more.
18: It's going to be basically a tropical storm as far as the impacts go. The closest pass will be about midnight tomorrow night, Hawaiian time. That's 6 a.m. on the East Coast. It's still a major hurricane, a high-end Cat 3 at 125 mile an hour maximum sustained winds. We expect wind gusts probably 50, maybe 60 60 miles an hour. Officially, the Hurricane Center gives the odds of sustained tropical storm force winds. That's 39 miles an hour or higher at about 50-50. We're not expecting a damaging hit from a hurricane. We're expecting a brush by. We'll have the rainfall, 4 to 8 inches. The mountaintops may get as much as 14, and then it will zip on out of here as we get into Tuesday.
2: And a ceiling collapse at Washington's John F. Kennedy Performing Arts Center is adding fuel to calls to shut it down and have major renovations. And part of the grand foyer ceiling came crashing down Friday night during severe weather. Kennedy Center spokesperson blames decades of neglect and deferred maintenance. I'm Carmen Roberts, and this is Fox News.
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12: KCRG TV9 First Alert Forecast. Partly cloudy skies, warm and muggy, a high of 81. Partly cloudy tonight, we're down to 62. Partly cloudy tomorrow, a high of 83. East-southeast winds, 5 to 15 today. East-southeast at 5 to 10 tonight. Tuesday, a slight chance of storms, hot, a high near 92. I'm TV9 First Alert Storm Team Meteorologist Joe Winters on News Talk 1540 KXEL.
13: This hour, it's 70 degrees. 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

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I am a proud member of the Iowa Writers Collaborative. From the Tech Mobility News Desk. Every now and then, I go rogue. And I'm putting aside what I was going to talk about for the news desk because I want to share something with you that just happened to me. And I'm not sure how I feel about it. I recently attended a business meeting in Minneapolis, Minnesota. And I drive up from Des Moines. You come up 35. You get to Lakeville, Burnsville, where 35 becomes 35 West and 35 East, 35W, 35E to you natives up there. And it seems like 35W has been under construction for the last 10 years. Still is. Only now, the level of construction is right there at the bottleneck where 35 becomes 35E and 35W. This road, once you get past that, is 10 lanes wide. 5 going, 5 coming. One with a commuter lane. Spent all this money, all this construction, building all the way. I'm coming up during morning rush, and the traffic is still wall-to-wall. It's like the road didn't even benefit all the work they did. Like, for what? The reason why I bring this up, which honestly is no different from any other major metropolitan area in America in the morning, except for one thing that I noticed different in Minneapolis. Minneapolis actually charges you if you want to run in the commuter lane, in the HOV lane, and you don't have two people in there and you're not a bus, you can do it legally. But depending on the distance, you're going to pay between 75 cents and $4. And that's per trip to get downtown using that lane. And no, they got you. They got plate readers. You ain't going to beat them. So I'm watching as I'm not going to pay $4, and I'm struggling in the very heavy traffic to get downtown Minneapolis. And I'm watching people just roll past me for a while, including a Hennepin County sheriff, in the HOV lane. And it was a lot of cars. So here's the question. Did it help them? Did they get an advantage? My initial observation, not so much. Because here's what happens. The way that 35W works when you get to downtown Minneapolis. If you're going to go into downtown, it's a left-hand corner. But if you're going to hit 94, it's actually an off-ramp, a two-lane off-ramp to the right. At some point, the HOV lane ends maybe half a mile before you get there. So you get put back into the stuff, and it gets nasty really quick. Because all those lanes go down to two lanes to the left to go downtown, two lanes to the right to go hit 94. It ain't pretty. Did they make the money's worth? I think that the state was making money. I'm not sure that it was as much a benefit as you would think at first blush, only because of how it ends. Now, if that HOV lane gave you the ability to get all the way downtown, all the way to 11th Street, all the way right into, literally into downtown, fine. But there's no room for them to do that. They have to stop it there because it is a nasty bottleneck of bridges and lanes and everything happening all at once to get into the city core. I can't even imagine how much money the state is making every morning doing that. And on the flip side, you could do that heading out of town. But when I headed out of town, it was less of a thing because the traffic wasn't nearly as bad. So why would I pay for it? Although a few people did. I guess what I'm saying, we've talked a lot about different schemes for congestion pricing. This is the first interactive one that basically co-opted a commuter lane.
Now, the signs did say if you are a

0: Diddy Bus?
1: Sure, go for it. If you're having two or more people, you're not going to get charged, which means their sensors are reading all this. Which, again, I'm not sure how I feel about that. Because the sensors have to look at the vehicle, make a determination if, in fact, it's a chargeable vehicle because there's more than one person in the car. So there's that. And then there's $4, though. $4. Four. And oh, by the way, if you're able to park on the street, it's $4 and I'm sorry, it's $3 an hour to park on the street in Minneapolis in a parking spot. On top of the $4 you've already spent to get downtown, unless you have a dedicated spot or you work for a company that has private parking. Cities and towns, states are looking at different ways, like New York, and Boston's looking at this. Boston would make a fortune. Because when it comes to traffic style, it ain't LA, folks. It's Boston, Massachusetts. And it's within 40 miles. You ain't getting nowhere near Boston in the morning, commuter. Mm-mm. In a car? No. Mm-mm. They would make a fortune. But being a former Bay Stater, the pushback for having to pay, I wouldn't do it. I would not do it, and I would be against the state the whole way. But here we are, shrinking budgets, infrastructure that needs to be upgraded, and fewer ways to pay for it. I don't know. For y'all that are listening to me in Minneapolis, are you some of the ones that willingly pay in the morning if you work downtown to use the HOV lane to make time? And bigger question, are you making time? Or is it better just to time shift? Are you leaving a little earlier, a little later, and saying, I'm not going to pay the money, I'll just leave a little earlier, or I'll leave a little later, which is the whole point, actually. They want you to change your driving habits. And they are trying to incentivize you by saying, okay, if you want to come in between 7 and 9 o'clock in the morning to the city core of downtown Minneapolis, Minnesota, then you're going to pay for it if you want priority over the traffic. Then if you're going to come from where 35E breaks off, you're going to pay from way back there $4. Now, the rate does go down. I think the least I saw was $3.25. And I wasn't willing to pay any of it, so I was just watching. When I wasn't sure, and I suspect it's a little bit dynamic, I don't think it's just distance-based. I think it's volume-based as well. And again, y'all in Minnesota can kind of hit me to how that works. But I know I did see $4 from way out there. And as you get closer to downtown, I think it dropped to either $3.75 or $3.25. But honestly, honestly, is this the way to go? Are we okay with this? Meanwhile, on the flip side, states are saying, oh, if you've got an EV, we're going to charge you even more to register your vehicle because we're not getting gas tax from you. I don't know. I don't know. Maybe public transportation isn't all it's cracked up to be in the Twin Cities. I know in Boston it is, and they still got killer traffic. And I don't mean as a compliment. I mean that within 40 miles of Boston, and you're trying to get into Boston, you are better off parking your car and taking commuter rail. Really. It just does not work. Dunno. I'm kind of torn, but I wanted to share that with you because I was fascinated because I didn't know they had went to that as a part of the reconstruction of the road. And I watched the little lights as they blinked and recorded certain vehicles, blue or yellow. I'm like, okay, all right. But I'd be curious to see how much the state, and I'm assuming it's the state that's collecting it, is making each and every day on that stretch of road. The Pride of Lincoln, my impressions and review of the Honda Pilot Elite SUV. 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
6: My dearest Lisa, as we enter our first day apart, I already miss you terribly. Believe me, honey, it's no picnic out here. But don't you worry about me. Somehow, I'll get through it. And know in your heart, I will see you soon. Though, I just can't say when. Patrick.
7: You'll find it hard to come back. The 244-horsepower Pilot from Honda.
1: That was 2006, 20 years ago. Honda Pilot. The guy was having so much fun in the wild, as he wrote his wife, that he wasn't sure when he was coming back. And she might have said, you know what? If you're having that much fun, don't bother. Oh, well. But a Honda Pilot in the wild. And his best friend, maybe? Who knows? Let's talk about it. Originally introduced in April 2002 as a 2003 model, the Honda Pilot is a mid-size crossover SUV with three-row seating. Primarily aimed at the North American market, the Pilot shares its platform with the Acura MDX, as well as the North American market Odyssey minivan. Bet you didn't know that. The Pilot's unibody construction and independent suspension are designed to provide handling similar to that of a car, but reinforced with integrated perimeter frame rails to permit towing in light, and I underscore light, off-road use. Prior to the introduction in the late 90s, early 2000s of the Pilot, seemed like Honda was kind of all over the place with respect to SUVs. The Japanese automaker partnered with a few other manufacturers. The original mid-size Passport was a rebadged Isuzu Rodeo originally. And the full-size, and I bet you didn't know this, Crossroad was a rebadged Land Rover Discovery 1, but it was only sold in Japan. And both of these vehicles were what you call truck chassis body on frame. First manufactured at Honda's Allison, Ontario manufacturing facility at launch, since 2025, Lincoln, Alabama, is now where the Pilot calls home. The fourth and current generation of the Pilot was introduced in November 2022 as a 2023 model. For the 2026 model year, the Pilot received a mid-cycle freshening with a redesigned fascia featuring a larger grille, new exterior colors, and inside, much larger digital instrument cluster, new human-machine interface software, wireless capability for both Android Auto and Apple CarPlay, new interior upholsteries, more insulation materials to dampen engine, road, and wind noise, an updated standard equipment roster, and a new post-collision braking system. 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So here's what I liked about the Pilot. The Honda Pilot is bigger than it looks and handles better than you would expect and delivers a smooth, quiet, solid experience when underway. Displays, controls, and switchgear are useful but seem dated. USB ports and cup holders are available throughout the passenger cabin, even for third row passengers. Inside, the Pilot boasts plenty of nooks and crannies throughout the cabin, even in the doors. Honda's seat management system is trick. It's the most versatile of any automaker. Easy and convenient to use to the extreme. Imagine a three-row flat floor SUV that makes the most of available interior space for every row of seating. The second row seats are magic. Four aft adjustment and the 40-20-40 seating configuration with heated seats allows for both second and third row passengers to enjoy leg room. Imagine. The rear cargo area features additional storage under the floor. And for the record, and I don't know who needs to know this, but, you know, I'll let you know, both front seats fully recline. Just shame. A panoramic sunroof, good outward view, and a low step-in height completes the package. Here's what I didn't like about the Pilot. First of all, my usual pet peeve, the rear underbody exposed spare tire. Really? Come on, really? Below average fuel economy, Yo, Honda, is there a hybrid model coming maybe? And something that is very un-Honda-like to me. Squirrely transmission behavior. I mean, it's the best I could describe it, particularly in the manual modes. I got shutter, hesitation, and a lot of uncertainty. Not to mention a mid-throttle delay when calling for wide-open throttle at that mid-range speed, you know, the kind of the merge speed when you're getting on a highway between 45 and 65 miles an hour. Basically, when you need it and you're putting your foot in it, it wants to think about it. It is not okay, Honda, for it to think about it. So I'm wondering if I'm dealing with transmission programming issues, maybe for this particular one. I'm willing to give Honda the benefit of the doubt right here, but I definitely would want to drive it again and hope that that is not a systematic problem. So here's the bottom line. Overall, the Pilot is an impressive midsize SUV. Comfortable interior that is versatile and fair to all occupants, which is something I can't say about every three-row SUV that I've driven. This one's fair. The experience, I thought, was marred by the funky transmission performance that may be limited to the test vehicle, I hope. The base manufacturer suggested retail price for the 2026 Honda Pilot SUV starts from $42,395 for the sport two-wheel drive and up to $55,195 for the Black Edition all-wheel drive. Destination charges add $1,495. 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Now, at that price, the Honda sits right in the middle of what midsize SUVs are going for. The Kia being a little less expensive, the Hyundai being a little more, but there's a lot of awesome vehicles in that price point. And I'm talking roughly between $40,000 and $60,000. While you can't totally go wrong, this one is impressive because, like I said, it's got the heft of a Ford Explorer, but you wouldn't know it. It's got the room like one, but it don't drive like it and it don't handle like it. And it's actually a joy if I could just get around the transmission issue. Then I think we'd be straight.
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8: I'm Wade Kisner. After hunting birds for over 50 years, I can say nothing's better than a day in the field with a great gun dog and a fine shotgun. Although the hunt always comes to an end, the special memories stay with us for a lifetime. Join us as we share some memories from the field.
9: When I pull that gun out of our gun safe, first thing I think about is my dad, because he gave it to me and he was my hunting partner. He stood next to me and was my spotter, and we'd just kind of wait on him a little bit, and we both would move around until I had a good shot when I first got started. Later on in the season, we'd go rabbit hunting and pheasant hunting, and that was pretty prolific at that time because it was a time where a lot of the farmers had what they called soil bank. They could only harvest it once, and it had to be a grassland or hay or straw that they had to let it grow all summer long without cutting it. And then in the fall, they could cut it. And that was a terrific place for pheasants to hide and quail also. At that time, we never needed a dog. I was kind of a dog there for a while, and you could track them and track them into a clump of grass or hay, and I just had to kick it a little bit, and they come out.
8: Looking back, I guess, what do you think that hunting with him taught you as a youngster growing up?
9: Well, pretty much how to handle a gun, how to stay safe, you know, keep your finger off the trigger unless you're ready to shoot. Don't shoot to your sides. You know, if you have somebody with you, just everything, keep your shot out in front of you and just be careful. Be real careful when you're going through.
8: You're right. You know, while you're walking, you're getting those lessons.
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19: KCRG TV 9 First Alert Forecast. Partly cloudy skies, warm and muggy, a high of 81. Partly cloudy tonight, we're down to 62. Partly cloudy tomorrow, a high of 83. East-southeast winds, 5 to 15 today. East-southeast at 5 to 10 tonight. Tuesday, a slight chance of storms, hot, a high near 92. I'm TV 9 First Alert Storm Team Meteorologist Joe Winters on News Talk 1540 KXEL.
1: Researchers at Mass General Brigham Neuroscience Institute have developed a blood test that may predict if apparently healthy older adults are likely to develop Alzheimer's symptoms in the next 5 to 10 years. As reported in the JAMA and presented at the Alzheimer's Association International Conference in London, it could be a potential tool to speed drug development by helping to identify and enroll high-risk people in the studies of possible Alzheimer's treatments and preventative strategies. While they acknowledge that it's much too early for healthy people to seek out the test, it is a few steps in the right direction. This is Topic B. There's a reason why I cover stuff like this. I lost my mom to dementia a few years back, and I miss her terribly. So when I come across stories like this, I'm sensitive to it, and I want to share this with you. But let me give you some context first. Every 67 seconds, that's the number, every 67 seconds, someone in America, not the world, America, develops Alzheimer's. It's estimated that nearly 500,000 new cases of Alzheimer's disease will be diagnosed this year. Of the 5.3 million Americans with Alzheimer's, 5.1 million are 65 and older. And here's a fact you didn't know. Approximately 200,000 individuals are younger than 65, what they call younger onset Alzheimer's. Almost two-thirds of Americans with Alzheimer's are women. Of the 5.1 million that are 65 or older, 3.2 million are women, 1.9 million are men. And although there are more non-Hispanic whites living with Alzheimer's and other dementias than people of any other racial or ethnic group in the United States, older African Americans and Hispanics are more likely than older white folk to get Alzheimer's disease and other dementias. And I know too many of my friends' moms, including mine, that that's true. And it's heartbreaking. The number of Americans with Alzheimer's disease and other dementias will grow each year as the size and proportion of the U.S. population over 65 and older continues to increase. Last year, the number of people aged 65 and older with Alzheimer's disease was estimated to reach 7.1 million, a 40% increase from the 5.1 million aged 65 and older affected just 10 years prior. By 2050, that number, folks 65 and older with Alzheimer's disease, may triple from 5.1 to 13.8 million, barring the development of medical breakthroughs to prevent or cure the disease. 11 years ago, they estimated that 700,000 people in the United States of America, 65 and older, will die with Alzheimer's. Alzheimer's is becoming a more common cause of death. And here's something you may not know. Alzheimer's is the only disease among the top 10 causes of death in America that cannot be prevented, cured, or even slowed. It's a death sentence. Approximately two-thirds, and it expands to caregivers, two-thirds of caregivers are women and 34% are 65 or older. Back 12 years ago, friends and family of people with Alzheimer's and other dementias provided an estimated 17.9 billion hours of unpaid care, a contribution to the nation valued at $217.7 billion. By comparison, that is 46% of the net value of Walmart sales the year before and eight times the total revenue of McDonald's. Now, you've probably heard, and I want to explain it to you. So you're saying, okay, I've heard the term Alzheimer's disease. What is it exactly? So let me explain it. Let me give it to you right here. Medical right here. Alzheimer's disease is a condition that gradually damages and destroys nerve cells called neurons in the brain. Researchers believe that these and other changes in the brain may result in symptoms of Alzheimer's, such as problems with memory and language. This continuum, where they measure people along that continuum, they measure brain changes from mild to severe dementia, treatments, risk factor, and future areas that they're looking at. One thing that they mentioned, how long individuals living with Alzheimer's spend in each part of this continuum varies, and it's influenced by age, genetics, and other factors. Alzheimer's disease is progressive, meaning the brain changes increase and symptoms worsen with time. Let me give this to you. When my mom got sick, we did some research, and we learned that there were 167 different types of dementia. 167. Let me give you the common types. Alzheimer's is a type of dementia. They estimated that upwards of 80% of all dementias is Alzheimer's. There is cerebrovascular disease, where blood vessels in the brain are damaged or brain tissues are injured from not receiving enough blood, oxygen, or nutrients. People with these changes develop dementia symptoms and are said to have vascular dementia. They've got something called frontotemporal degeneration, or FTD. Another one called hippocampal sclerosis, HS. And this next one, Lewy body, that's what my mom died of. They are abnormal aggregations or clumps of protein alpha synuclein in neurons. When they develop as part of the brain called cortex, dementia can result. This is called dementia with Lewy bodies, or DLB. And then there are three more. Limbic predominant age-related TDP 43 encephalopathy. It's LATE for short. And what that is particular protein accumulates and affects memory, emotion, behavior, and mood. Then they got one that sounds really nasty called mixed pathologies. When an individual shows brain changes of more than one type of dementia, mixed pathologies are considered the cause. When these when they result in dementia symptoms during life, the person is said to have mixed dementia or mixed etiology dementia. And then, you may not realize, but Parkinson's disease is a type of dementia and is also on this list. It's happening in real time, folks. So when I announced at the beginning of the section that researchers have developed a test that at least, at the very least, will identify those people who are healthy that may be at greater risk, it's an opportunity to study, develop, and maybe come up with some preventative care, if not some cure, if you will, because right now there isn't one. So while it's too early to be asking for this test, because it's not going to help you really, it's not advanced to the point where it'd be individual. They're moving in the right direction. There's progress being made. And maybe one day, it's not if, but when, Chinese automakers in America, truth is, they're already here. We are the Tech Mobility Show.
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14: This is a Bloomberg Money Minute. Fear surrounding AI and what it will do to us economically is real and justified.
15: Torsten Slok, chief economist at Apollo Global Management, has been tracking it.
16: There's a lot of worries about that when AI comes along, a lot of workers are going to lose their jobs. What we found was that that effect is not quite here yet.
15: But one effect of AI in the workplace is here.
16: We categorized the employment and wage numbers into occupations.
15: Slok and his team at Apollo found that despite some high-profile announcements from tech companies cutting jobs and replacing them with AI, the overall job market drag, at least so far, is not on payrolls, but paychecks.
16: Those occupations that are highly exposed to AI, they are seeing weaker wage growth.
15: The analysis shows wages rising nearly 7% more slowly for workers at jobs with high exposure to potential replacement by AI versus those with low. As for whether at some point it will begin impacting payrolls also,
16: we just don't know.
15: Meaning that the fear remains justified. Andrew O'Day, Bloomberg Radio.
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1: When it comes to Chinese automakers operating in the United States, folks ask the wrong question. It's not a matter of never having in the country, never letting them in, or how to let them in. Honestly, it's a question of when. And more importantly, that issue actually has already been answered because they're already here. Even more to the point, a number of y'all Americans have been out there driving Chinese manufactured vehicles without you knowing it. And I don't mean recently. I'm going to give you some examples in a minute. Grab some popcorn because this is going to get interesting. This is Topic C. Let me name drop. Buick Envision. Cadillac CT6 Hybrid. Volvo S80. The three vehicles I just mentioned were at one point made in China, exported and sold in the United States. And fun fact, the Buick Envision still is Chinese made. If you're driving it, it was made in China, in case you didn't know. Not Mexico, not Canada, China. Yes, since it has launched. Now, Buick's talking about moving it to the Fairfax plant in Kansas City here, but you're still another year, 2 years away from that happening. But right now, if you just bought a new Buick Envision, you bought a Chinese-made vehicle. What if I told you that a Chinese company in the United States right now has a manufacturing plant and is building vehicles right now in the United States of America, and they've been doing it for a number of years? Don't believe me? It's called BYD Bus Company. In Lancaster, California, they've been building buses and electric buses. If you've ever seen a BYD bus on a street in America, yeah, it was built in California, but was built by a Chinese automaker. And another fun fact, that particular Chinese automaker, BYD, about 10, 15 years ago, Warren Buffett invested in the company. I believe they divested now. But they invested. And that's the thing. A lot of these Chinese companies have relationships with global automobile manufacturers or American domestic manufacturers. Let me give you an example. For example, we talked about BYD. Chery Motors, China's largest exporter of passenger cars. You know who they teamed with in China? General Motors. Making that same case, another GM partner, SAIC, the Shanghai Automotive Industry Corp. Again, a GM partner in China. You may have read Canada is allowing Chinese manufacturers to import into Canada 49,000 Chinese vehicles. What you don't know is how many factories China's already set up and are operating in Mexico that they're selling in Mexico and South America. How long do you think it's going to be before they get here? And, oh, for the fun part, I mentioned BYD. You realize how many other Chinese companies have quiet R&D operations or outposts or logistics operations in the United States today? More than one or two. Why are they here? Because after China, if you take a separate country and you don't include Europe as a bloc, as a bloc, Europe is number two, but as a separate country, the United States is the second largest automobile market in the world. It's like the old New York saying, if you can make it there, you can make it anywhere. People want to come in and sell here. Now, I know what some of you are saying, well, why is America putting over 100% tariff on Chinese vehicles? We want those inexpensive vehicles. Why is Detroit making us spend $50,000, $60,000, $70,000? Let me give you some truth. In China, a communist country, the government, the national government, regional governments, and in some cases, cities and towns subsidize heavily those automakers. They're losing money. If they had to stand alone, they couldn't do it. They're getting big time money to push those prices down. And they're making inroads. They're expanding plants in Europe. They're building plants in Mexico. They're coming into Canada. And they got listening posts out in the United States on the down low right now, because they want to keep up with trends. The problem here is the thinking. I would have let them in. Tell you why. Number one, competition is good. Number two, it would give folks a chance to see what they're doing, to see what you can do. And number three, if in fact they are dumping, you go through the normal channels. Don't keep them out. Let them in. Let them in, learn like they did for the last 40 years. They, in China, back in the day, if you wanted to sell in China, you had to team up with a Chinese company, and they got 51% of the joint venture. And don't you think for 1 minute they weren't lifting plans and everything. They were learning everything that you had to offer. And companies like General Motors and everybody knew that's what they were doing. But if you wanted to do business in China, that was the cost of entry. And China wasn't dumb about it. Said, let them in. We're going to learn from them. And we're going to copy them. And then we're going to do better. And then we're going to find a way to do even better. Well, what's good for the goose is good for the gander. But when you're spending the kind of money we are in an industry that is capital intensive, and BYD right now sells a $13,000 EV, 13 grand. And because of how they're subsidized by the government, big time, they can put all these crazy, technologically advanced things in them because they're not bearing the fullness of the cost. That's why Chinese are so cheap. They're heavily automated, heavily subsidized, and very aggressive. Aggression keeps people sharp. When you're not sharp, you get lazy. When you get lazy, you get left behind. A little bit of competition is good. And we've done it before. When the Japanese were bum rushing us back in the early 80s, we made them build plants here. And they did. And I think the whole industry is better off for it, because Detroit got a wake-up call. And they had to step up or step out. And they did. And they got over it. Prior to that, a lot of the small stuff they were building was awful. And I'm being polite. Competition's not a bad thing. It's part of what capitalism's all about. And no, China's not playing fair, but that's okay. I believe in American ingenuity. Let them come. Let them see and let them try to compete, and we'll just compete better. We'll work harder. We'll figure out what they're doing and do it better. That is how this works. But they're here, folks. They ain't trying to be here. They're here. The kicker is, are we going to step up and get with the program? I've talked about it a few years ago. I called it China Speed. They're hyper-competitive. So do we. We need to be. And get our edge back. Because we can do this. We just need to roll up our sleeves, double down, and realize what we're dealing with. That's it for this edition of the Tech Mobility Show. I'm Ken Chester. Thanks for making this part of your day. Until next time, keep moving forward at the speed of technology.
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26: Stop in time. I'm Roger Stern, Fox News. An Amazon cargo plane landing in Miami ran off the end of the runway. 5 people at least have been killed. Here's Fox's Madison Scarpino.
27: Miami-Dade Fire and Rescue is now saying not only did that plane overrun the runway, but it also struck multiple vehicles in the process. Miami International Airport, one of the busiest airports in the country, also right off of a major road. Now, huge clouds of thick smoke were coming from the plane, heavy flames in some of the videos on social media. Emergency crews were there. We know more than 60 fire rescue units are on the scene, and that is just that one agency. The plane departed from San Juan, Puerto Rico.
26: Again, 5 people at least are dead, according to officials. No word on the cause of the accident. There's now a ground stop for the airport, meaning all flights to Miami that have not taken off are being held on the ground. We don't know what's ahead after fighting between the U.S. and Iran continued over the weekend. Fox's Steve Harrigan in Tel Aviv.
0: The back and forth in this fighting occurred on Saturday. Initiated by Iran, they launched two ballistic missiles at U.S. warships, a significant uptick by trying to attack unsuccessfully U.S. warships. The U.S. responded by hitting three Iranian oil tankers. Now, U.S. officials continue to stress the toll this war has been taking on Iran's economy. The currency crashing, inflation soaring, both the blockade and the hits on the tankers as well, really reducing Iran's ability to earn money from its oil. Israeli Prime Minister Netanyahu says the goal remains regime change.
26: And repeating our top story, an Amazon cargo plane has run off the end of the runway in Miami, at least five people dead. 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
26: A former governor of New York reveals he's been suffering from a 9/11-related illness. Here's Fox's Grinnell Scott.
6: Former New York Governor George Pataki told the New York Post he has respiratory airway disease. Pataki, the most recent Republican to lead New York State, was governor during the terror attack. He told the Post he was diagnosed over the last 5 years, but had not publicly disclosed the condition until now. The disease is caused by toxins and dust particles that were in the air after the collapse of the Twin Towers and can make conditions such as the flu more dangerous. Pataki tells the Post he considers himself one of the lucky ones when he compares himself to so many others who have been sickened and have died from illnesses related to Ground Zero. In New York, Grinnell Scott, Fox News.
26: The Republican National Committee is getting ready for its first ever midterm convention to try to tie GOP congressional candidates to the president. It's about to take place in Texas. Here's Fox's Alex Hogan.
7: President Trump will travel to Dallas, Texas for the GOP midterm convention with other members of his administration this week. And he is expected to be giving the keynote address on Wednesday. Vice President J.D. Vance also expected to make an address at this convention. Among the other keynote speakers that we can expect, Scott Bessent, Attorney General Todd Blanche, Health Secretary Robert F. Kennedy Jr., Dr. Oz, Scott Turner, Caroline Leavitt, the former White House press secretary, and Donald Trump Jr. Among the Republican leadership, those in attendance will include House Speaker Mike Johnson, Senator John Barrasso, Senate Majority Whip, but Senate Majority Leader John Thune is not expected to attend.
26: And a number of Republican candidates are skipping the convention. They fear that the president's low approval rating will hurt their campaign. Again, at least five people dead when a cargo plane ran off the end of the runway in Miami. I'm Roger Stern, and this is...
8: Hey, Max, you look absolutely dashing in that purple tie. Ready to harness the world?
9: You bet, Daisy. I'm ready as I'll ever be. And might I say, your purple tie really pops with your vest.
8: Thanks. I almost went with a cape, but didn't want to come across as pretentious.
9: Nonsense. Anyone in our line of work should rock a cape.
8: You might be onto something, Max.
9: Phew. So, here we go. First day on the job. You've got this, right?
8: Right. Don't forget, we both graduated from Dogs, Inc. with honors.
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11: The KCRG TV 9 First Alert forecast. Partly cloudy skies, warm and muggy, a high of 81. Partly cloudy tonight, we're down to 62. Partly cloudy tomorrow, a high of 83. East-southeast winds, 5 to 15 today. East-southeast at 5 to 10 tonight. Tuesday, a slight chance of storms, hot, a high near 92. I'm TV 9 First Alert Storm Team Meteorologist Joe Winters on News Talk 1540 KXEL.
12: This hour, it's 70 degrees. 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
14: Here are your hosts, Douglas Viviani and David Cohen.
35: Over 55 years ago, Nichelle Nichols took women and people of color into a newly imagined future. And she did it in a miniskirt. It was 1955.

0: a seminar, so he's having some fun there in place of our usual co-host. We have a special guest star that you're used to. You've heard it a couple of times, Angelica Viviani, my 15-year-old daughter, who is quite apropos to what we just heard there. Who was that? We'll find out in a moment. Angelica, say hello.
1: Hello.
0: All right, so there she is. And we have a special guest this week. Her career began in the 1970s on Broadway in such productions as My One and Only. She was seen in the 1977 horror film The Sentinel, and through the 80s, all over television, Hunter to MacGyver, Remington Steele, to Highway to Heaven, Night Court, In the Heat of the Night, Matlock, Doogie Howser, 30-something. But let's get to the heart of it. We all know that this show looks at the past, and with a little bit of a touch of Star Trek, we always have a Star Trek reference, and now we have a real Star Trek reference because in 1990, our guest was on Star Trek Deep Space Nine as she starred as Kira Nerys. And she returned to Broadway thereafter as Roxy. And we'll talk about that a little bit in the play Chicago in 2001. And that she was there before and after the unfortunate events of 9/11. We may mention that a little bit. And then she returned to television, Dark Angel, Frasier, so many different things. Family Guy. And most recently for us, Star Trek Lower Decks. So we'll talk about some of these things and welcome the author of a brand new book that you've got to get. This is perfect Christmas gift for all. Star Trek, Open a Channel, A Woman's Trek. Nana Visitor, welcome to Everything Old is New Again.
2: Thank you so much. It's really good to be here with both of you.
0: That's great to hear. Thank you so much. It took us a little while to get warmed up here and rolling. I just wanted to talk about you and this book for a bit here because it is so interesting. It's called Open a Channel. And I see that within that, you're trying to make a mark, so to speak, on the world. And your name, have you heard this before? Nana is a regal name of the people of Ghana, and it's a title for monarchs and king and royalty and associated with the most utmost and respected influential figures, a title steeped in fortune, responsibility, admiration, one who will fearlessly make their mark on the world. And I think this book, Star Trek, an open a channel, A Woman's Trek, will start to make a mark on the world. Did you know that? Was that something new?
2: No, that is something new to me. I usually get, oh, that's my grandmother's name.
0: How about that? Okay.
2: And now that I'm a grandmother myself, actually, she does not call me Nana. She calls me Ganga Mama, which sounds kind of, it's a tough name, right? I kind of like it, Ganga Mama.
0: Sounds like you'll be in The Godfather 4 with that name, kind of. But back to it, that's terrific. I'm glad that we can bring something new to the table. That's what we always try to do with our show here on the radio. And with your introduction in this book, you have a quote that I want to say here is, let's talk on the bandwidth that for me through all these years has started with a smile of recognition for each other. Can you kind of introduce us a little bit as to kind of what you mean by that? What bandwidth are we opening? What channel are we trying to open with this book?
2: Yeah, I see Star Trek as a frequency that we can meet and talk on. And the minute we're there, we kind of understand the ground that we both stand on. I find that we enter, if we love Star Trek, with hope for the future and an idea of that diversity serves us all. And this is from a chaplain, a wonderful young woman, who told me that the tenets of Star Trek told her to have hope, to have courage, and to remember that you are never alone. And those are wonderful starting points for any conversation. And it's an amazing thing to meet people literally all over the world and have a starting point. And it's Star Trek.
0: Isn't that wonderful? It's something that goes back to me to the 60s, of course, that I was growing up. I saw it on reruns, but I absolutely loved it. And one of the things that I loved, but it was subconscious, was that the crew was from all different backgrounds and all you know, argued sometimes, but for the most part got along, had disagreements. It's okay to disagree. It's okay to have different points of view, but then come to

0: a solution to try to resolve the problem together. And Nichelle Nichols, who I met a number of times, and she's told this story in the past. I'm just going to play a little bit of a clip here so we can catch up on this clip, and maybe we can follow up, because you start the book, and let's just explain, you do speak about just about every woman that has been in Star Trek in terms of a regular, and some behind the scenes, and some guest stars as well, and what their experience has been. And that's through the years, from the 60s till now, and you explain how things have changed a little bit. Let's just talk a little bit, or have Nichelle tell us a little bit about the historical references here for the 1960s, when this all started.
1: I told Gene after the end of the first
2: recording stopped
1: that I would not be returning to the show, that I wanted to return to my first love, which is musical theater. I was told that Van wanted to meet me, and I turned and looked into the face of Dr. Martin Luther King. I was breathless. He says, yes, I'm the Trekker. I'm a Star Trek fan. And he told me that Star Trek was one of the only shows that his wife, Coretta, and he would allow their little children to stay up and watch. And thanked him, and I told him that I was leaving the show. All the smile came off his face, and he said, you can't do that. He said, don't you understand that for the first time, we are seen as we should be seen? You don't have a black role. You have an equal role. And when I went back to work on Monday morning.
0: And so there we go, a little something from Nichelle, and you do explore a lot of this and other things with the guests that you've spoken to in person, such as Gates McFadden, Denise Crosby, Jess Bush, Kate McGrew. But let's talk about some you don't interview, and you've become, I think, an expert in Star Trek in some ways, because you've gone across all the series. But let's talk a little bit about Nichelle, how she is affected and kind of kickstarts this book a bit.
3: I think we all stand on the shoulders of Nichelle, and I think her taking on the responsibility that that he offered her was an example for all of us. It also helps that, you know, we went to conventions while we were filming and saw what a big impact the show and our characters had. And there are so many of us who have taken that responsibility very seriously. But she was, if you get a chance, see, and you may have, see a documentary called Woman in Motion, because it really shows you how much work she did for people. After Star Trek, she worked tirelessly to get children involved in science, to get people of color into the space program, to believe that they could be astronauts too. And she had a huge effect. I mean, a marked effect on all of that. And she was a decent, wonderful human. I would meet her at conventions, and she was someone, look, it's easy to forget people's names. It's easy to forget if you've met them or not when you meet so many. And I didn't even expect her to. She was one of those actors who remembered who you were, who had a deep conversation, looked in your eyes, and made you feel like you were on an even playing field with her. She was just a lovely human.
0: And a foundation of the book, I would suggest, just the beginning of our discussion with Nana Visitor on Star Trek, Open a Channel, A Woman's Trek. We'll be back right after this, and everything old is new again.
4: This is a Bloomberg Money Minute. Fear surrounding AI and what it will do to us economically is real and justified. Torsten Slok, chief economist at Apollo Global Management, has been tracking it.
5: There's a lot of worries about that when AI comes along, a lot of workers are going to lose their jobs. What we found was that that effect is not quite here yet.
4: But one effect of AI in the workplace is here.
5: We categorized the employment and wage numbers into occupations.
4: Slok and his team at Apollo found that despite some high-profile announcements from tech companies cutting jobs and replacing them with AI, the overall job market drag, at least so far, is not on payrolls, but paychecks.
5: Those occupations that are highly exposed to AI, they are seeing weaker wage growth.
4: The analysis shows wages rising nearly 7% more slowly for workers at jobs with high exposure to potential replacement by AI versus those with low. As for whether at some point it will begin impacting payrolls also.
5: We just don't know.
4: Meaning that the fear remains justified. Andrew O'Day, Bloomberg Radio.
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4: This is a Bloomberg Money Minute. Fear surrounding AI and what it will do to us economically is real and justified. Torsten Slok, chief economist at Apollo Global Management, has been tracking it.
5: There's a lot of worries about that when AI comes along, a lot of workers are going to lose their jobs. What we found was that that effect is not quite here yet.
4: But one effect of AI in the workplace is here.
5: We categorized the employment and wage numbers into occupations.
4: Slok and his team at Apollo found that despite some high-profile announcements from tech companies cutting jobs and replacing them with AI, the overall job market drag, at least so far, is not on payroll. Roles, but pay checks.
5: Those occupations that are highly exposed to AI, they are seeing weaker wage growth.
4: The analysis shows wages rising nearly 7% more slowly for workers at jobs with high exposure to potential replacement by AI versus those with low. As for whether at some point it will begin impacting payrolls also.
5: We just don't know.
4: Meaning that the fear remains justified. Andrew O'Day, Bloomberg Radio.
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14: 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I've been an actor all my life and a director. Done a little singing along the way. 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

0: We're here with Nana Visitor, and everything old is new again. Enjoying a conversation about Star Trek, Open a Channel, A Woman's Trek, a great book. Not, by the way, I mean, it sounds like it's just for women. It's not. I read the book. It's terrific. If you want to understand women better, if you want to relate to women better, and if you want, you know, if you're a man and you want to really dive into the struggles that women have had through the years, this is the book for you too. And it just speaks to so many different issues and so many different topics. We can't begin to cover any of them in enough detail. We're just kind of fly by here. We had James Norton there introducing us, and he was in Chicago, won a Tony for. Or, what's his name? Billy?
1: Billy Flynn.
0: There you go. Billy Flynn here with Angelica as well in Chicago. So we're going to take a turn just for a moment because Angelica, my daughter, was, this is selfish now, but I think the audience is going to love this because let's face it, this book speaks to women too, does it not, Nana? I mean, that's the purpose. Some of the purpose of the book is to speak to young women and provide them some history and some education, correct?
2: Without a doubt. Without a doubt. We have so much information out there. But there's this intergenerational communication offers an arc of experience that it's like a shorthand. You know, people can't always read three books on, you know, what's happened or take the time to critically think about things. Elders can help with that. We can do a shorthand of, hey, this is what happened. This is what can happen. You know, stay aware. And by the way, the information coming the other direction is just as important and needed.
0: It keeps us young. I started late. I don't want to say my age, but I started late having children. I'm 62, and Angelica's 15, and she keeps me young. And part of that is going to see her perform in high school. Now she's 15. She's a what would you call that? That's a sophomore. And she just got the role. The high school play is going to be Chicago. And drum roll, she just was cast as, Jel?
1: Roxy Hart.
0: There you go.
2: That's the role.
0: So yep. We could not let this opportunity go without having Angelica try to pick your brain a little bit here on Broadway, maybe acting, whatever's on her mind with respect to that character in particular or Broadway in general or acting. Take it over, Jel.
1: Hi. So I was wondering, while you played Roxy Hart on Broadway, what was your favorite thing or favorite trait about her that you enjoy bringing to the stage the most?
2: That she was childlike and open, and you don't associate being going after what you want as being childlike, but just think about it. Think about a child wanting a cookie that's in the, you know, that's on the top shelf. They can be really, really pretty interestingly smart about how they get it. So those two things together, I think, made her really interesting because she wanted to be a star.
1: Thank you. Going off of that, like, what acting advice do you have for me specifically? Because I'll be playing Roxy in the upcoming months. Is there any advice or helpful tips you think I should know?
2: I heard something remarkable from Maya Angelou, a video clip of her. And she said the most wonderful thing that I will use myself next time I'm on a stage. She said, no matter, for whatever reason, she is about to go on stage, whether it's a performance, a reading, whatever it is, she says, all right, now, she gathers everyone who has ever been kind to her, black, white, gay, whatever, all, she says she takes a rainbow of people who have supported her, who have been kind, and she says to them and passed on, and she says, all right, now, let's go. All of us together, we're doing this, so that she feels the support of everyone who has mentored her, been kind, shown her the way, and feels them on stage with her. And that's a wonderful, I don't want to get too complicated about it, but going on stage for when you get to this wonderful place, you won't always get there, but it, you flip to this place where you can't really tell time. You, time slows down or speeds up, but it's kind of like this power place, and you feel connected to the audience and a connection to everything in your life. And it's kind of like being supported. It's as if air is solid and you are completely supported by it and free to let your brain do its best. You're not doing your best when you're watching yourself. That's your prefrontal cortex turned on and judging. You are your best when you drop down into the rest of your brain and just suppress your prefrontal cortex and allow all the information, because our subconscious has so much information in it. We allow all of it to come out. We allow our instincts to come out. And that is a mad, that's called being in a flow state. And it's the thing that is most rewarding about being on stage.
1: Thank you so much. That's really cool. I appreciate that. Mm-hmm. Also, I was just wondering what it was like to be performing in Chicago, in the city, if you're okay to talk about it, after the events of 9/11.
2: It was shocking, heartbreaking. It was when I realized, I remember my little boy, probably 2 years before that, trying to comfort me about something and saying, but Mama, you're a performer. And performer felt like, I don't know, juggling apples. And it just, is that what I'm doing with my life? I wasn't sure that that's, it, that could
3: recording
2: be fine.
3: Recording in progress.
2: That could be fine for some people, but I felt like, what am I doing being an actor? And the night we went back to performances, and I believe it was 2 days after the event, we had one day off and then we were called back. And I suddenly realized what actors do, and we help people stand back up, because I was scared. We didn't know how many planes there were, if there were more coming. We certainly thought that, the theater district, 42nd Street, Times Square would be hit. And I used to bring my boys with me to the theater, and they do their homework in my dressing room. I had a big dressing room. And I said, no, you have to stay home. And it was because I didn't know what was going to happen. And yet I went. And it was important that all the actors, all the restaurants, all the parts of life that make us feel like everything's okay started back up again. And I was one of those people who needed to stand back up. And that changed my opinion of being an actor from then on.
1: Wow, thank you. I have one last question. What was your most enjoyable moment playing Roxy in Chicago? Because that's like such an amazing part. I, for one, am very excited to play her. So what did you enjoy most about playing this part, and like with your cast, like you were saying before, how you have to connect with your people that you're performing with and the audience? Like, what did you enjoy the most about that experience?
2: I love the camaraderie of a theater company. That is one of the most satisfying things. And it's usually a group of people, you know, that you wouldn't normally hang out with, and they're the people backstage, and it's all a very mixed bag of people, and I loved being in community in that way. I also love the fact, and you'll find this, that once you're on stage, it's like you're shot out of a, you know, cannon. You never stop. The part really has an arc and keeps going. and you don't have time to worry about your next number. You're already doing your next number. So I love that. And there was one moment that I'll tell you about after I finished the run. There's a tradition, and I love the traditions, the rituals of the theater. And the stage door woman came into my room and said, "It's time for you to say goodbye." And there was just the ghost light on stage. And she led me out on the stage and left me there alone. And to have that experience of saying, of the ghosts of the people that had been in each performance on stage and watching, and it's a moment that will stay with me forever.
1: Thank you.
0: Wonderful. Thank you, Angelica, so much for that. And thank you, Nana. That was very inspirational for all of us and anyone that's involved in acting. And we'll talk about that in a moment because we're out of time here. But trying to segue just into a moment of commercial. We'll be back right after this. And everything old is new again.

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4: The KCRG TV9 First Alert Forecast. Partly cloudy skies tonight with a low near 61. Winds are out of the southeast at 5 to 10. Tomorrow, partly cloudy, a comfortable day, with a high near 83, winds out of the southeast at 10 to 20. Tomorrow night, partly cloudy skies, with a low near 67. I'm TV9 First Alert Storm Team meteorologist A.J. Rickman on News Talk 1540 KXEL.
1: This hour, it's 70 degrees. 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
5: 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You're listening to Everything Old is New Again with Doug Viviani and David Cohen. They are great guys.
6: Here on Everything Old is New Again with Nana Visitor and Angelica Viviani talking all things Star Trek. Open a Channel, A Woman's Trek, the new book that you've got to get. This is an amazing work. I mean, I'm going to say a work of art. By the way, Nana, you write beautiful. The use of language is so creative, but more than that, I can't say the right words, because it's breathtaking in some ways that you're reading a book about, it's about Star Trek. No, it's about much more. It's about life. It's about also about the courage of yourself and various women through the years in Star Trek and out. You interview so many of the stars. You the ones you don't interview, you've done so much investigation to find out what was happening behind the scenes and what struggles they had. So this is a terrific book for anyone and everyone to read. And I have to tell you, very, very impressed. I just love the way, whether you write. Did you always have a inkling to write in some way? Did you write, I don't know, poetry or stories or anything before this? This can't be your first time writing something.
7: You know, I have pieces of paper, I have books, and I've always written. It's always been an expression for me. It was something I actually wanted to do when I was young, but my teachers, my parents, it was all like, no, you know what you are. Right. You're going to be an actor. And it was like, yeah, okay, that makes sense. And also, I think I got into Princeton based on my acting abilities. I never went. I deferred 4 years and went, well, this is silly. I'm already working. What, you know, I'm in it. I'm doing what I want to do. But writing was something, I guess, because reading is huge. I read an enormous amount of books, and that was my babysitter, my fantasy, my escape when I was young, and it's my fascination now.
6: How about that? And through the years, the various Star Trek conventions you've been to, I presume you've run across John Billingsley here and there. Maybe not. He's been on the show a number of times talking about books. We've reviewed books together and so forth recently. And you mentioned books. He has a library of books, and they're his babies, and he loves books. So I jump on board with that. Yes, you know that.
7: I have been to their house, and I have seen the books, and he told me there are a lot of books. No, you have no idea. It's unbelievable. I mean, I would worry about earthquakes with those books. It's like, I'm going to run and check on them, make sure they're not underneath them all.
6: Next time you're there, make sure, I don't know if he does it alphabetically or not, but make sure Star Trek, An Open Channel, A Woman's Trek is there.
7: Hey, you're right. I'm going to check it out.
6: There you go. It is something to read. And also, by the way, it's not all fun and games, and neither is life. You know, you've gone through some horrific struggles, which we're not going to get to right this second, but you do speak of kind of turning the very difficult times that you had into what's called post-traumatic growth. And you've introduced me to a new idea of learning from something traumatic and not letting it destroy your life in a way. I mean, you're talking about how you actually learned from a horrific event, which you can read in the book that you've been through, but yet were able to, though, learn more about yourself from that event. Can you speak to that a little bit?
7: Absolutely. And there are many people, so much so that, you know, it's got a term, post-traumatic growth. It's something that happens. My favorite fact about that and why I am very happy to have it in the book is because post-traumatic growth is possible for people just hearing about someone's recovery. Because we so often think if we get, you know, if we have trauma with a big T, we're destroyed, we're broken, there's no coming back. And it's not true. And realizing how people do recover and come back better, I would definitely say I'm better than the human I was beforehand. That's enormous information. I remember thinking, well, I'm broken and it's done for. No.
6: Yeah,
7: and as Leonard Cohen says, you know, where we're broken is where the light gets in.
6: I think all of us can prosper by having a channel open, by opening the broadband, by listening to other people, listening to other people's ideas. And some of them you grab onto, some of you don't like, whatever. But sharing the ideas of all of these people in this book, you're not going to agree with everything everyone says, I don't think, in this book as reading it. But they're going to challenge you to think, wait a minute, maybe they are right, or maybe I should think about this. If you realize and have faith that you can get through it, and possibly and probably stronger if you have the right attitude and right help, things can always get better. And I admire you for being able to explore that in this book. And part of that, by the way, part of the struggle, and I'm saying it facetiously, is acting sort of against yourself, as you did in Deep Space Nine. I'm going to play a little bit of a clip of you as the intendant and the Mirror Universe situation going on with Kira as well. Just to kind of have some fun here, we'll be listening to this for just like about 30 seconds.
2: If I can find a way back, but I will have to kill your friend. No, don't. If you knew him, he's an arrogant Terran who's lived a privileged life on my side. Let him see how the other half lives. No, it's too dangerous. The Cardassians and the Klingons would never allow it. Are you the leader of this sector or not? Oh, you know how to manipulate me. I know how I'd feel in your place. I wouldn't give a damn what the Cardassians or the Klingons thought.
6: There we go. And it's a little bit of you acting against yourself. That had to be traumatic in some ways of being facetious. But you say in the book how looking and acting those two characters force you to build a spectrum where with Kira, let's say the good person on one end, and the intendant, let's just say the bad person on the other, made you more aware of what was your human nature and that you're somewhere in between. Can you dive into that a little bit more about that?
7: Well, Kira was the first character I played where I was allowed a spectrum, where I had the ability to have emotions that were negative, that maybe made me not such a reasonable woman. That is, so many of the characters that I had played on TV especially were for the eye of a man, and to find me attractive, to find me someone that they might want to be with, right? And if I was angry, you know, or upset or fighting myself, those were things that just weren't allowed back then so much. And I was able to make mistakes as Kira and recover and learn and have arcs of experience, go from realizing anger is a defense to thinking politically and being able to play chess with people in the Bajoran government. All the colors that I was allowed, to have appetites of all kinds. It gave me the space to realize the human I was. And really what the intendant did for me was give me perspective on who Kira was. Playing her opposite made me realize what made her Kira. And it was someone who was guileless and not performative in any way. Never performing, but coming from her own center. And someone with agency, but no need for controlling others and power.
6: What you mentioned is, makes a lot of sense in the beginning. I watched this show, and I have to be honest with you, because it was totally different. You've probably heard this before. I, as a Star Trek fan, it was the first time I saw a character that's in the main cast. And I was like, not really thrilled with this person. I really don't like this person. Yeah. And then as I'm sure you played it for that, as we just discussed, you know, you're showing a different kind of character. But the growth of that character and the way that you ended up being able to love, which you didn't think you could in the beginning, I don't think, and who you fell in love with, which was quite rewarding after all the struggles and so forth, but also being able to still be in power and still be a woman of significance, you know, in terms of the day-to-day activities, second in command and ended up in command of that space station, but still being able to be, you know, there's more dimensions to people than just the one side, right? And that's really what that character eventually showed. It became one of my favorite. She became, and you became, one of my favorite characters in that show because of the progression and the way that show was able to have an arc for each character, not only the storyline, but you yourself as a character grew as a person. Make sense?
7: Yeah, absolutely. That's absolutely it.
6: Great. I absolutely love it. If you want to hear more about this and not just Star Trek, but life itself, women's struggles, women's and all of our opportunities in life that sometimes are passed by for different reasons, some pressures that are put on you that maybe you succumb to that you shouldn't have. I mean, there's so many issues in this tome. I just love this book, Star Trek, Open a Channel, A Woman's Trek. We'll be back with Anna Visitor one more time right here. And Everything Old is New Again.

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1: 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For generations, women have struggled to access information about menopause and how to best treat its symptoms. 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Midi Health focuses on midlife women. CEO Joanna Strober on how the menopause market has become a big business.
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3: We need more young talent to pursue careers in science, technology, and math. In those fields, we are still missing an adequate contribution from girls and women. I hope that space exploration can be a source of inspiration for them as it has been for me. My passion for space has motivated me to pursue my dream of becoming an astronaut, and today I have the immense privilege of serving on humanity's outpost in space, the International Space Station.
4: That's Samantha Cristoforetti, who is in command of and she was a commander of the ISS, the space station. She wore a Star Trek uniform on the space station and credits it as sparking her interest in space. If you buy and take a look at almost the last page of, might even be the last page of Star Trek, Open a Channel, A Woman's Trek by Nana Visitor, our special guest here this week, you will learn all about that. She sees Deep Space Nine as a show that encourages the idea of compromise, which I love. Star Trek is, quote, perfectly noble. Nice people can still have conflicting views, end quote. A thought to me that should be heeded to this day, and especially in these days, but in every day of your life. And it will lead you down a path of a smile instead of a frown every day. Does that make any sense to not?
5: It certainly does.
4: Is there one that experience that you had either interviewing or exploring one of these characters that surprised you?
5: One was Gates McFadden talking about her experience having to hide her pregnancy on The Next Generation and how difficult that was and how she had wanted to be able to be pregnant and show it. And she was told, no, there's another Star Trek actor who's pregnant right now and we're showing her pregnancy. All the years that I knew Gates, she never told me my being pregnant at the same time inhibited her possibility. I was impressed that she never made me feel that. And Samantha Cristoforetti, and it wasn't about her, it was about me. At that point that I was interviewing her, I was thinking about women and what I had been through and what I wanted to shift in me. And we were just having this conversation, and she's this incredible woman, an engineer, former fighter pilot, astronaut. She was going up in a few months when I talked to her. She was going to go up in the space station. She's also, at the time, had 2 children under 5. And I said, so who takes care of your children when you're gone? And she looked at me as if I had 4 eyes and said, they have a father. And I went, oh, my gosh. Because to me, whether I was working or not, the children were my responsibility. I could ask their father to help, but it was my responsibility. And to think that there was actually this partnership in having children. Oh, I'm going to the space station. You've got the kids. Okay, see you later. That was a mic drop moment for me. And I immediately ran to my husband and said, you're not helping me in the kitchen anymore. It's our kitchen. And he was like, yeah, I get it. Okay.
4: But what's wrong to me is to be closed-minded, not to think what you thought. Holy smokes, I just learned something from this person, and what a great idea, you know, and you'd smile about it, not say, be too hard on yourself and how terrible right. I am to even have said that to her, you know?
5: Right. No. And it's awareness. It's just awareness. And then what do you want to do with it? You want to change? You don't want to change? That's fine. But leaving yourself open to awareness, when you start to shut down, then your brain and your body are making adaptations that aren't about what evolution is about, which is us gaining complexity, always, always gaining complexity.
4: And always learning, exactly. We're going to learn from Angelica. I got a question, I'm sure, about Lower Decks. Or...
0: Oh, yes.
4: Because you did make an appearance on Lower Deck. It's one of her favorite shows. You can see the shirt she's wearing right now.
5: I love it, too.
0: Was guest starring on Lower Decks your first voice acting experience? And if so, what was that experience like for you? And what did you think of Lower Decks prior to voice acting in it?
5: My opinion of Lower Decks was very high. I didn't understand why until I spoke to Mike McMahon, the executive producer, who is a very evolved young man and runs the show in a wonderful way with a wonderful thought in mind, that really, when we have problems and issues, it's mostly with ourselves. And the show is an examination of that. And it's also, there are people throughout the show who made it who were Star Trek fans growing up. And you can tell all the Easter eggs, they couldn't be writing that if they didn't have a huge affection for the show. So I loved the tone of it, and I loved the purpose of it. Doing the show is always kind of a lonely experience. You're in a dark room with a microphone and a disembodied voice telling you what's going on and the video in front of you. You have to bring the energy, and you have to have a kind of a sense memory of what it's like to actually have people around you doing a scene together, feeling like you have the immediacy of a person, a breathing person there. But they were lovely. It was a lovely experience. It wasn't my first voiceover. I've done many Family Guys, and my husband loves the show. It's a little rough for me. I'll never forget, my husband and I were watching some Christmas show, Family Guy Christmas show, because he just has to watch it. I was like, oh my God, Santa, I don't know what was going on. He killed the whole family, something horrific. And I was like, okay, that's it. I can't take it anymore. And my husband said, Nana, look at the credits. You played the mom. All right. I'm a part of it.
4: There you go.
0: Obviously, like you said, it is, you know, like a lonely experience, which is much different from, you know, acting on a stage or possibly like film. What is the most, in your opinion, like the most noticeable challenge or difference you experienced voice acting?
5: For me, it was to remember to, you know, when you drop a thought in your head, let's say there's something that you're scared of. And by the way, this is how it works for us. We drop a thought in our head. I forgot my homework. And your heart races, you know, your blood pressure goes up. There are physical reactions and responses to what you're thinking. And that somatic connection to our brains is, to me, very important when you're acting. I would remember not to be a disembodied voice, but an embodied voice with a body who has responses and reactions to what's going on.
4: And, yes. and along those lines, you interviewed Toni Newsom, who is Mariner on that show, and give her a tip of the cap to bringing comedy for the first time to Star Trek and participating in that with her skills from Second City. And it was just a great chapter as well, just trying to introduce the idea that if you read Star Trek Open a Channel, a woman's trek, you're going to hear about all of these shows behind the scenes. You're going to hear about discussion directly to Nana Visitor. You're going to hear an investigation of these characters, amazing pictures. I don't know where you got all these photographs from. It's an amazing book that way.
5: Aren't
4: as well.
5: Great?
4: It also takes and shows the progress from the 60s, from, let's say, Yeoman Rand through Voyager's Captain Janeway to Discovery's Michael Burnham to today's, you know, Strange New World cast. And so it shows how far we have come. The question is, are we there? Have we done everything that needs to be done, or is there still more to do?
5: There's always more to do. And it's really hard to look at what, you know, I can look back at the 90s and understand really clearly what the culture was telling me I should be. A barrage of messages from TV, magazines, people who were advising me, friends. There was a whole cultural message of what being a successful woman was, or human even. I think it's hard to, maybe we could get a few clues of what the messaging is that is catching us from being just the people that we actually are, the humans we actually are, instead of trying to pour us ourselves into a certain type of bottle. That's probably one thing I would look at right now, is that young women, I feel like there's a very typical shaped bottle. And it's a weird thing, because hourglass women were, you know, they tried to gain some power by going, hey, it's okay to be any size. And then suddenly that is the thing everyone is supposed to be, instead of one of the colors in the palette that we have.
4: The infinite diversity and infinite combination that we have learned from Star Trek all the way back to Amok Time with Mr. Spock, and hopefully are trying to live to this day. Certainly you mentioned, and we're closing out here, but I just want to go full circle, because you do also mention the history of Hollywood in the early days, I think it was in the 20s, when women were in charge and women were, yes, did a lot of production and a lot of writing, and along the line that was lost. So certainly we want to just tip our hat to say, listen, we've come a long way, but let's not stop, as you just mentioned, but also let's not go backwards either. Let's continue to progress.
5: Yeah, absolutely. And there's a balance, because there's an ancient part of our brain that feels that if we're thrown out of our society, our group, that we will not make it. And it's true, we need each other. But that becomes a stagnant place to be. You're right. If you think you must fit in and you don't find your group and find the freedom in that group.
4: You want to have fun along the way. And if you want to have fun reading a book, enjoying a book, if you just want to look at the pictures, they're amazing. Star Trek, Open a Channel, A Woman's Trek by Nana Visitor, a great, great present for the holidays. Thank you, Nana, for spending so much time with us here on Everything Old is New Again. We look forward to having you back in the future if you like, and we're so happy to have you. Thank you so much for being on Everything Old is New Again.
5: Thank you so much. It was a blast.
4: All right, we'll be back next week for more fun, thrills, and adventure on Everything Old is New Again.
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19: This is a Fox News alert. A deadly plane crash in Miami. I'm Carmen Roberts. Officials say a plane crashed at the Miami International Airport this afternoon, killing at least five people and five others injured. The FAA says the plane overshot the runway and crashed into several parked vehicles and then burst into flames on a Miami street.
20: An Amazon Prime cargo plane crashed right outside the Miami International Airport. A thick cloud of smoke coming from the plane, flames in it in certain videos. And here's what we do know. The FAA says and the plane overran the runway, meaning the pilot could have touched down farther than the intended spot. We know that this just happened after the plane departed from San Juan, Puerto Rico. We know that bystander videos are blowing up on social media right now.
19: And also, we know that three of those injured are in critical condition. The FAA has issued a ground stop for the airport. U.S. Special Envoy Steve Witkoff and Jared Kushner met with Ukrainian President Zelensky today in Kyiv after talks yesterday with Russian President Putin in Moscow.
11: Witkoff and Kushner said they had very good talks in both Moscow and Kyiv and are now pushing, hopefully, for trilateral talks in the future. U.S. Envoy Steve Witkoff and Jared Kushner arrived in Kyiv by train, marking their first official visit as part of a renewed push for peace. Kushner said President Trump has tasked them with creating a peace package and will do everything they can to end this war for good. President Vladimir Zelensky said they discussed air defense needs, including Patriot systems, and that the war must end on fair terms. On Saturday, Witkoff and Kushner met with President Vladimir Putin in Moscow, a meeting that lasted more than 3 hours. It was described as substantive, constructive, and extremely frank. Russia said they've made significant advances in the combat zone and expressed confidence in achieving its goals.
19: Fox's Stephanie Bennett in London. 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
19: Iran said today it will soon create an exclusion zone around the Strait of Hormuz, threatening to sanction ships it believes are trying to pass through. This as the U.S. and Iran traded airstrikes over the weekend.
15: Tensions skyrocketed over the weekend after Iran targeted two U.S. warships in the Gulf of Oman. We know that the attack was repelled, according to U.S. Central Command, but they were going after a U.S. aircraft carrier and a guided missile destroyer. U.S. forces then struck three Iranian oil tankers, with CENTCOM Commander Admiral Brad Cooper saying, "Let the message to the IRGC be clear. If you shoot at two of our ships, we will impose an even higher economic cost, taking out three of yours. We will not hesitate to defend American forces and, if necessary, destroy Iran's limited and exposed oil fleet." This does come as the region looks for ways around the contested waterway.
19: Fox's Trey Yankston, Tel Aviv. For the first time since World War II, a far-right party has won a state election in Germany. The Alternative for Germany, or AfD, scored a historic victory in Saxony-Anhalt state, taking in more than 44% of the vote. That party also has sought closer ties with MAGA's movement in the U.S., including reaching out to allies of President Trump. But the AfD still faces a major hurdle, unclear if it can form a government because other parties said that they won't work with it. Professional wrestler and heavy metal band founder Andy the Butcher Williams died in the ring during a tag team match Friday in Pennsylvania. The 48-year-old suffered some sort of medical episode and collapsed in the ring at Mr. Small's Theater in near Pittsburgh. Doctors performed CPR and then rushed him to the hospital where he was pronounced dead. Williams from Buffalo, New York, wrestled for the All Elite Wrestling and was also the rhythm guitarist for the heavy metal band Every Time I Die. I'm Carmen Roberts, and this is Fox News.
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0: The KCRG TV9 First Alert Forecast. Partly cloudy skies tonight with a low near 61. Winds are out of the southeast at 5 to 10. Tomorrow, partly cloudy, a comfortable day with a high near 83. Winds out of the southeast at 10 to 20. Tomorrow night, partly cloudy skies with a low near 67. I'm TV9 First Alert Storm Team meteorologist A.J. Rickman on News Talk 1540 KXEL.
1: This hour, it's 70 degrees from News Talk 1540 KXEL.
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2: And on

0: as Undertaker Digby Odell. In fact, at one point in this show, Digby Odell makes a reference to one of his customers, someone named John Brown, in a show heard over NBC for Prel Shampoo. So with that in mind, let's go back to April the 3rd of 1948, as we tune in to hear William Bendix in the first half of The Life of Riley.
1: It's new. It's amazing. It's Prel, P-R-E-L-L, Procter & Gamble's new Radiant Cream Shampoo in the handy tube. Prel brings you The Life of Riley. Prel, the shampoo that removes unsightly dandruff in as little as 3 minutes and leaves hair radiantly clean, radiantly lovely, presents The Life of Riley with William Bendix as Riley. In our studies of the life and times of Chester A. Riley, we have seen our hero as worker, philosopher, and child psychologist. This evening, our curtain rises to reveal Riley, the socially conscious citizen, expressing his profound views on the subject of neighborhood betterment.
2: That's a lot of bunk, neighborhood betterment. Do I have to go to the meeting tonight, Peg?
3: Well, you promised, Dr. Martin, and it's about time you took an interest in some community activity.
2: Oh, it's a waste of time. Do I have to go, Peg? Do I?
3: Oh, I don't understand you. Don't you want to improve this neighborhood?
2: No.
3: How can you say that?
2: No, I'm no fool. I can just see myself working like a dog, improving the neighborhood. And it gets better and better and better. First thing you know, I ain't good enough to live in it, and they kick me out. Oh, they ain't gonna trap me.
3: Oh, that's nonsense.
2: Yeah, look what happened to us when we lived in North Hollywood. I slaved away on that community entertainment committee, a fat lot of thanks I ever got.
3: Well, what did you expect? They ask you to get some entertainment for the old men's home. And who do you bring there? Bubbles Latour and her burlesque bombshells.
2: Yeah, the old guys loved it. It was a tonic for them. When Bubbles stepped out on that stage, all those old men jumped up and threw their canes away.
3: Yes, and then they all fell down.
2: Why drag in North Hollywood? I'm talking about this neighborhood.
3: Well, so am I. And the least you can do is try to better it for your children's sake.
2: Don't you worry about my children. Worry about your own children. I mean, our kids are okay. They don't need improving.
3: Now, listen, Riley. You promised Dr. Martin
2: that
3: you'd...
2: Hey, shh. Not so loud. You'll wake Junior. The little darling is...
3: Junior's still out.
2: Out? Why, the little hobo. I told him to be in bed at 8:30. He's got an exam tomorrow. No kid of mine is going to roam the streets till all hours of the...
4: Hi, I made it. It's only 8:30.
2: It's 8:32. You're late.
4: Well, John, I'm only 2 minutes late, Pop.
2: Oh, sure. Tonight it's 2 minutes. Next time it's 2 hours. Pretty soon you're staying out all night. You'll wind up a bum.
3: Oh, Riley.
2: Well, don't laugh. If there's one thing I know, it's how you wind up as a bum. Where were you?
4: Well, I was just loafing on the corner with the fellas. And...
2: What fellas?
4: Well, the gang.
2: The gang. You hear that, Peg? Our own son, a gangster.
3: He is not.
2: Here,
3: now,
2: this neighborhood is making a juvenile delinquent out of your own son, and all you can say is calm down.
3: Well, don't stand here yelling about it. If you want to improve the neighborhood, go to the meeting and do some yelling there.
2: I will, and don't you try to stop me. My head's made up.
5: And now, if there is no further business before the Neighborhood Betterment League, the chair will entertain a moment.
2: Mr. Chairman, Dr. Martin.
5: The chair recognizes Mr. Riley.
2: Thank you. I recognize the chair. I got something to say. Do the members of this organization realize that this neighborhood ain't fit to bring kids up in? Do you realize our kids are going around in gangs like gangsters? All day they're loafing on corners like loafers. Every night they're roaming the streets like Romans.
5: Mr. Wright.
2: This neighborhood is making juvenile delinquents out of our kids. And it's time we did something about it. We've got to get the kids off the streets.
5: Mr. Riley, your concern is very natural, but our Committee on Juvenile Activities has found, I am happy to report, that our particular community is absolutely free of delinquents.

0: The committee is cockeyed. I tell you, the kids around here...
1: Mr. Riley, this committee consisted of some of our leading citizens. Their report found no evidence of any juvenile delinquency.
0: Well, they must have been bought off. Those kids are loaded with dough. No, wait, you can't shut me up. I can talk. I ain't home, you know. And I tell you, I'm positive that there's plenty of juvenile...
1: Mr. Riley, it's getting late. Would you like to head a committee and bring in a report for our next meeting?
0: I accept the honor. Who'd like to be on my committee? Just raise your hands. Nobody want to be on my committee? I'll take anybody. Okay, if that's your attitude, I'll be a committee of one. And I'll bring in a report, and it'll be unanimous. You'll see, Peg. I'm going to watch that boy of ours, every suspicious move he makes.
2: Oh, Riley, will you settle down? Our son is not a juvenile delinquent.
0: Well, he will be when I get through with him. I mean... Peg, you're too easygoing.
2: Junior's a good boy, and his friends are good boys.
0: Oh, you talk just like those guys at the meeting.
2: Well, they're right. After all, the people on the committee were experts, and their report
0: stated...
2: That's right.
0: Take their side against mine. They're experts. I'm just a nobody.
2: I didn't say
0: that. I'm uneducated.
2: No, I didn't say that.
0: I'm just a big doof. Got you there.
2: Let's drop the whole subject.
0: Yeah, I'm going to have my own investigation. I'm going to find out what Junior does with every single minute of his time.
2: I can tell you that.
0: Oh, yeah. Well, I bet you can't tell me where he is this minute. Go on, smarty pants. Where is he? Tell me. Where is he? Where is he? Go ahead. Tell me.
2: There he is. Across the street. Sitting on Herbie Wenger's front porch.
0: Yeah. Some kid. He's only happy when he double-crosses his father.
2: Now, dear, why don't you admit you're all wrong about this?
0: Well...
2: Oh, come on, Riley.
0: Well, yeah, I guess I am acting kind of silly, Dumplin'. Here I've been trying to make out Junior's hanging out with hoodlums, and all the time he's sitting across from our house playing with his little friends. Look at those sweet kids. After all, what's the harm in a bunch of kids playing cards? Why, cards! They're playing cards. Our Junior is gambling.
2: Oh, no. Riley, where are you going?
0: You go on home, Peg. I'll handle this alone. I'll show that committee of experts. Will their faces be red when I prove that my own son is a juvenile delinquent?
3: Okay, now, abracadabra, moola, ooka, dooka, and here's the cards you picked. The Ten of Diamonds.
4: Gee, well, that's a swell trick. How'd you do it, Junior?
5: Oh, anybody can do it. It's a Mark deck. You get them in the magic store, 20 cents.
3: Oh, what did you tell him for, Egbert? You're always blabbing.
4: Oh, well, no wonder you could do all those card tricks.
5: Hey, look, there's your father, Junior.
3: Oh, hi there, Pop. I was just showing
0: you. Give me them cards.
3: Huh?
0: Gambling in the streets.
4: Oh, no, I got eyes.
0: I seen you.
3: Well, I was just doing a few tricks.
0: Likely story. I'm surprised at you, Junior. When a Riley gets caught doing something crooked, he admits it, because he's honest.
3: But, Pop...
0: Now, look, fellas. Don't you know that gambling is only for suckers? It never pays. It can't pay.
4: Well, we were just having some fun.
0: Oh, sure. That's how every gambler starts, for fun. Then he starts doing it for money. He loses a little. So he gambles more to win it back. He loses more. Soon it's in his blood. He can't stop. His wife and children are starving at home, but he don't care. He keeps on gambling. I'm appealing to you. Give up this gambling, boys. Go home to your wife and children.
5: But, Mr. Riley, I haven't any children.
0: We're talking about gambling.
3: Pop, we weren't gambling.
0: Oh, stubborn, huh? You won't listen to reason. Okay, I'll prove it to you.
4: Oh, what are you doing, Mr. Riley?
0: Oh, don't be so innocent. You know what I'm doing. I'm dealing poker. Now get your money out.
4: Well, I haven't got any money.
0: Well, I'll lend you money. Here.
5: I don't know how to play poker.
0: I'll teach you. I'll prove to you kids you can't win when you're up against a smart operator. I'll open the pot for a dime. Now, come on, play. You staying, Junior?
3: Well... Well, okay.
0: Well, put in a dime.
3: Okay.
4: I'm in, too.
5: Here's my dime.
0: Oh, good. Now, how many cards do you want, Junior?
3: Four.
0: Mm-hmm.
3: Hey, this is fun.
0: Yeah, it won't be fun when you lose. I've seen homes wrecked by gambling.
4: I'll take two, please.
0: Two.
5: Three.
0: Three, okay. I'll stand pat. You kids are suckers. I bet a quarter. You better drop out.
3: I'll raise your quarter, Pop, if you'll lend me a quarter.
0: Well, sure, here. Falling right into my trap. Well, I'll see you the quarter, Junior. I won't raise you, even though I got a pair of jacks. I bluffed you. It's a shame to take your dog.
3: Oh, take your hand off that money. I got four aces. Come on, fellas. I'll treat you all to sodas.
0: Wait a minute. You can't quit when I'm losing. One more deal.
3: I don't want to play anymore.
0: Sit down, Junior. Pick up your cards.
3: Hey, Pop, look, there's a...
0: I mixed them up good this time, and...
5: Mr. Riley, it's the cops.
0: Well, tell them to beat it. We don't want no kibitzes. You get... The cops! Chase it, the cops! Chase it, the cops!
2: You ought to be ashamed of yourself, Riley. What'll people say? Just listen to this part. When booked at Central Police Station...
0: Put the paper down, Peg. I don't want to hear no more about it.
2: Riley defended himself as a civic reformer and asserted the reason he was playing poker with three children was his passion for stamping out juvenile delinquency.
0: I ain't listening.
2: However, the marked cards found in his possession led the police to suspect he was fleecing the three boys.
0: I wasn't fleecing them. They was fleecing me. I'll sue those cops. Third degree, that's what it was. And your son over there. Fine, loyal type he turned out to be. He answered everything the police asked him.
3: Well, gee, they kept asking questions.
0: So let them ask. It's time you learned that we've got a code in the underworld. No squealing.
2: Stop blaming Junior. If you'd left those boys alone,
3: well, I told you we weren't gambling. We were just playing.
0: I don't want to hear no more of your alibis, Junior. This is what comes from letting kids roam the streets in the dead of night.
2: Oh, it was only 8 o'clock. Now stop all this.
0: Stop. I ain't even started. I'm going to get those kids off the street at night. You'll see.
2: Riley, you've got to stop interfering. Now, this is none of your business.
0: It is so. You're forgetting that I happen to be the official committee on juvenile delinquency in this neighborhood. And I'm cleaning those kids off the street if I have to become a street cleaner.
2: And just how do you propose to do it? Have a curfew?
0: A what?
2: A curfew. That's what they used in the old days to get people off the street.
0: Oh, the old days, huh? Well, that's it. If a curfew can get those kids off the streets, I'm going right down to Stefanati's antique shop.
2: What for?
0: I'm going to get the best secondhand curfew that money can buy.
6: We'll hear the second act of The Life of Riley in a moment.
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0: Prowl shampoo.
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2: 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And we'll return to the second half of The Life of Riley in just a little bit here on Radio's Golden Age. But right now, we'd like to talk to you about a wonderful audio series dedicated to the Golden Age of music. 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This 6-hour audio documentary looks back on the decade that changed American music forever, with the rise and fall of the big bands, a new generation of singers and songwriters, and the emergence of country and western and rhythm and blues, with recollections from Bing Crosby, Frank Sinatra, Peggy Lee, Johnny Mercer, Perry Como, Patty Andrews, Tex Beneke, Helen Forrest, Stan Kenton, and many, many others. Right now, here's a few moments from Pop Chronicles the 40s.
3: Surprisingly, Ella Fitzgerald had few big pop hits in the 40s, although a good many of her peers conceded that she was the finest female singer of them all. Helen Forrest, for example.
4: I think this is the greatest. She's not a voice, she's an instrument. She gets a quality and a throb and the pathos and everything that goes with it. She can pull down and make you cry. She can pull up and make you laugh.
3: Helen herself appeared on more hit records in the first half of the 40s than any other girl soloist. There were sides with 3 of the biggest bands of the era, Artie Shaw, Benny Goodman, and Harry James, including the best-selling record in the history of Columbia to that time. I've heard that song before. And in 1943, shortly after the marriage of James to screen star Betty Grable, Helen went out on her own.
4: There's a little kind of strange feeling there after that, naturally. And when we did the Chesterfield show, that was when I announced it. May I tell you, we had a lot of crying going on in that show. But it was then I figured, well, 3 years with the band, that was enough. I had had 2 with Artie, 2 with Benny, 3 with Harry, and that was as far as I could go. I knew that if I hadn't walked out then, how long can you be a band vocalist, you know? Mm-hmm. Enough is enough.

0: 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I'm Steve Darnall, and you're listening to Radio's Golden Age. And now we're going to take you back to April the 3rd of 1948, as we tune in to hear William Bendix on the second half of The Life of Riley.
1: And now back to The Life of Riley with William Bendix as Riley.
2: Oh, Riley, you can't be serious about this.
3: Well, I certainly am. What do you think I bought this curfew for? Listen, it works great. That's a real good curfew.
2: It's a cowbell.
3: It is not a cowbell. Anyway, it'll do the trick. I'm going to march through the neighborhood every night at 9 o'clock. I read in the library how the town crier did that in the olden days.
2: Well, I never heard of such a thing.
3: Night after night, the kids are going to hear this bell, and they'll follow me home. Like in that fairy tale, I'll be the Pie-Eyed Piper.
2: I won't let you do it, do you hear?
3: I know my duty. Now, it's no use arguing. Lots of times before you said you wouldn't let me do things, and what happened?
2: You didn't do them.
3: Well, you used to trick me. You'd kiss me and I'd weaken, and then you'd kiss me again and I'd forget all about it. Now when you kiss me, well, I'm a little older. It's no novelty. Now, it's no use getting excited, Peg. I'm ringing that curfew tonight.
2: You're not. I don't want people to find out I'm married to a lunatic.
3: Stop worrying. If they haven't found it out by now, they never will. Peg, you're mixing me all up. Now, excuse me, I'm going to take a little nap. I got a hard night's work ahead of me.
2: But, Riley...
3: Wake me up at 9 o'clock sharp.
2: Riley,
3: Peg, I'm trying to take a nap.
2: Oh, all right.
4: Are you going out, Mom?
2: Oh, yes, dear. I promised to go over to Mrs. Anderson's tonight. Listen, Junior.
4: What's up, Mom?
2: Shh, I don't want your father to hear. Now, he's taking a nap in there, and he expects me to wake him at 9 so he can ring that silly curfew.
4: Oh, brother.
2: Now, let him sleep. Once he dozes off, he's liable to sleep right through the night in that chair. So don't make any noise.
4: Oh, don't worry, Mom. You leave it to me. Curfew shall not ring tonight. Is that you, Mom?
2: Why, Junior, what are you doing out of bed? It's after midnight.
4: I woke up. I thought there was an earthquake.
2: An earthquake?
4: Yeah, but it was only Pop snoring. Listen.
2: Oh. Then he didn't wake up, huh?
4: No.
2: Good. Well, tomorrow I'll talk him out of this curfew business. Look at him, sitting there with that silly bell in his hand. Oh, well, I better get him to bed. Riley. Riley, wake up.
3: Why? What's the matter? What time is it?
2: Well, it's late, dear. It's time you were...
3: Curfew! Well, thanks for waking me. Where's my bell?
2: But, Riley, wait a minute.
3: I can't stop now. I'll see you later.
2: Come back here!
3: Curfew! Curfew! Curfew! Curfew! 9 o'clock, all kids in bed. Curfew! Curfew!
5: Hey, what's going on down there?
3: Curfew!
5: What? Hey, pipe down! Cut out that noise!
3: What is curfew?
6: Hey, who's making all that noise down there with that bell?
3: It's curfew!
6: Curfew? Go home, you drunk!
3: Curfew!
6: Hey, pipe down!

0: It's disgraceful, that's what it is. Absolutely disgraceful.
1: Peg, put down that paper. I don't want to hear any more about it.
0: Look at that headline. Paul Revere Riley rides again. Without a horse.
1: Arresting innocent citizens. I'm through paying taxes.
0: And just listen to this. We had to release him, asserted Police Chief Lou Schneider. We wouldn't have enough jails if we had to lock up every crackpot.
1: Crackpot, huh? I'm suing them for libel. They got no proof.
0: Believe me, dear, they've got all the proof they need.
1: Oh. So you're against me, too?
0: Oh, no, I'm not. But after all...
1: You'd think a guy's own wife would stick by him. After the kind of a husband I've been, too. Well, I'm through.
0: What, Riley? Well, wait. Where are you going?
1: I'm leaving. And I ain't never coming back. Never. Goodbye. What time is supper, Peg? Oh, what a mess. I try to straighten people out and everybody laughs.
2: Nobody laughs when I do it.
1: Who's that?
2: It is I, Digby O'Dell, the friendly undertaker. Greetings, Riley. Greetings, you're looking for... Going my way.
1: Oh, Digger, I got in an awful mess. You heard about me and my bell.
2: Yes, I heard about it. Of course, the papers must have exaggerated.
1: No, I woke up the whole neighborhood.
2: That's not true. Nobody stirred down at my place.
1: Well, I didn't mean any harm. I just wanted to clean up this juvenile delinquency around here.
2: Well, I'm an old hand at this civic reform. Years ago, the small town I lived in was overrun with horrible vice. It was wide open.
1: Well, what happened?
2: I ran for mayor on the reform ticket. My campaign slogan was, elect Digby O'Dell. He'll put the lid on.
1: Did you win?
2: No. Try as I might, I couldn't dig up enough voters. What a landslide. Riley, you're not the type to meddle in these matters. Your approach was too drastic.
1: I know what I'm doing.
2: Ah, foolish you. As usual, rushing heedlessly pell-mell towards disaster. You remind me of a daredevil pilot friend of mine, John Brown, whose epitaph now reads, here lies John Brown, who flew his plane a bare 6 feet above the terrain. But alas and alack for reckless John Brown, he was 6 feet up, now he's 6 feet down.
1: Well, I did the best I knew how. Everybody sore at me. I tried to explain, but I can't open their eyes.
2: Who can? Sometimes a gentle approach is more effective. Now take my advice, Riley. Go to the boys. Win their confidence. Become their friend. That's the way to reform them.
1: Yeah? Yeah, maybe that's the best way. I'll be their pal. Oh, Digger, you made me feel 100% better. From now on, whenever I need a lift, you're going to be the first person I go to.
2: Strange. I'm usually the last person people go to. Well, cheerio. I'd better be shoveling off.
1: Another round of soda to the boys, Joe. Yeah. Make them doubles this
3: You're
1: time.
3: Really
4: oh,
3: terrific,
4: boy. Thanks, Mr. Riley.
5: Gee, it's sure swell of you to treat us like this.
3: You're okay. You know, all the guys in the neighborhood are here, Pop.
1: Oh, it's nothing, boys. Forget it. But as long as we're all here, I'd like to tell you a little story. Story about what the streets can do to a boy. A boy who almost went bad, but in the end went good. I am that boy. The story begins...
5: Well, so long, Mr. Riley. I gotta go.
1: Yeah, wait a minute, fellas. No, no, wait. Don't go. Hey, Joe, another round of sodas for the boys.
5: Oh, no thanks, Mr. Riley. I've had 5 sodas already.
3: I had 6.
1: Have 7. A round number. Well, kids, as I grew up, I was absolutely no good. Always loafing around the streets. I was a real tramp. Hanging around pool rooms. Shooting dice. Playing horses and women. Well, by that time I was 8 years old. Oh, 16 more sodas, Joe. And then... Peg, you should have been there. It worked like a charm. I got those kids reformed 100%.
0: That's fine, dear.
1: Yeah, I made up this phony story about my life, see? And I explained how I wanted to keep them off the streets, and they was with me to the last little man. And it was love that done it.
0: Love and ice cream sodas. $8 worth.
1: It was worth every penny. I'll show you. Look out in the street. Not a kid in sight.
0: Why? Well, that's right.
1: And it's only 5:30.
0: Well, that's very strange. Usually they're all out playing at this time. Maybe you did convince him about more studying.
1: Well, that's what I've been telling you, Peg.
4: Hey there, right?
1: Hey, look, that's Dr. Martin. Come here, Doc. He's the chairman of the Betterment League. He tried to shut me up at the meeting.
0: Now, you take it easy.
1: Yeah.
4: Good evening, Mr. Riley.
1: Yeah, you're just the guy I want to see, Doc. You're the one who said there's nothing I could do about juvenile delinquency around here. Well, take a good look around you. Not a kid on the street. They're all home. And I'm the one who's responsible. You can't deny that.
4: No, I can't.
1: Yes, sir. I done it, and you know how I done it?
4: I certainly do. I've just treated 16 boys in this neighborhood for acute gastritis. Ice cream soda poisoning. And their parents insist that you pay the bill for my services. Here, $48.
1: What a revolting development this is.
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1: Well, see you later, Peg.
0: Wait a minute. Where are you going?
1: Well, there's another meeting of the Betterment League tonight.
0: And you're going?
1: Well, sure. I got lots of ideas how to improve...
0: Don't go. There's a good movie at the Bijou.
1: But, Peg, last week you said I should go to the... Oh. Oh, I see. You ain't got no confidence in me. You're afraid I'll make trouble again. You don't think I'm any good.
0: Oh, no, dear. It isn't that. It's just that... Those men there really don't understand you. You see, you're so much smarter than they are.
1: Oh, Dumplin', you're so right. What's playing at the movies tonight?
6: Procter & Gamble invite you to join us again next week to hear The Life of Riley with William Bendix as Riley. The script is by Reuben Schiff and Alan Lipscott. Direction by Mitch Lindemann. Music by Lou Kozloff. Mrs. Riley is Paula Winslow. Digger Odell is John Brown. Junior is Tommy Cook. The Life of Riley is produced by Irving Brecker.
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11: That's The Life of Riley with William Bendix in the title role, plus Paula Winslow, Tommy Cook, John Brown. A show heard over NBC for Prell Shampoo back on April the 3rd of 1948. Now, you might not know it, but William Bendix actually has a connection to the world of Marvel Comics. And we're going to find out what it is in just a moment as we welcome our guest, comic book artist and writer Alex Ross. Before we're done tonight, we'll also tune in to Gangbusters, a Fred Allen show, and Pat Novak for Hire. That's all coming up on this edition of Radio's Golden Age, so don't touch that dial. 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

0: just like guys, look out.
1: It's not often that we're able to welcome a guest to this show because they're fans of William Bendix. But as a matter of fact, joining us now via Zoom is a remarkably popular comic book artist and writer. He is an Eisner Award winner. We've had the pleasure of collaborating with him on multiple occasions, including the recent Marvel's novelization that was released earlier this year. He is the writer and artist behind a new book called Marvel Dimensions, which was released last week by Abrams Comic Arts. And it's really a pleasure to welcome him to the show, our good friend Alex Ross. Hello, Alex.
2: Well, hello, Steve. I also needed you to say I am one of your closest friends.
1: That's absolutely true.
2: That's one of the other qualifiers I need to have. Describe me.
1: That's true. You always manage to leave that out of your bio online, but we'll include it here for sure. In terms of old business, I should say we've talked a little bit about the Marvel's novel on our show this summer because we talked about the tour. But getting to work with you, always a pleasure. And the illustrations you contributed to that book are absolutely stunning.
2: Well, the work you did was far greater. So I could not be more satisfied, pleased, and impressed with what you turned in. And as much as pride as I take in the work you do at my endorsement, I'm just happy to witness it more than anything else.
1: Well, glad to do it. It was an absolute pleasure, and I'm glad we have this book for the world to see. Now, you have a new book for the world to see, Marvel Dimensions. Now, I would love to tell people what this book is about, and I'm not sure I'd get it right. So maybe
2: I'm not sure I could either, but it is a complicated kettle of fish. If anything, it is probably best described as a muddled mess, but hey, come in and enjoy the fun. So
1: it is, we shall say, because I hesitate to give away certain details because those could constitute spoilers, but we should say that if you're a fan of the Marvel Universe through comic books or through the many, many movies of recent years, you'll sort of recognize a lot of characters, but they will also be very different, fundamentally different.
2: Yeah, basically, you get a bit of both. You get the equivalent of seeing me hit the hits with going over the characters you know, telling you a bit about them, recovering that ground of their history, and then going into a whole new presentation, a view at the Marvel Universe that is distinctly my own, but seems to speak to the times we live in. And so with that, I change art styles. I go from my traditional painted art style that people know me for to my lesser seen pen and ink style, which I used in a previous book for our publisher Abrams, a book called Fantastic Four Full Circle. Mm-hmm. And in that book, I did, your more traditional comic book package with pen and ink and flat colors. And it was a very fun experiment with that I wanted to continue it here. And I came up with an excuse of changing context of which parts of Marvel I'm talking about to exploit with the different looks I give you.
1: Well, that's an excellent point because, yes, the book starts out in the painted style for which you are justly known. And as you say, partway through, it changes over to this pen and ink style, which I sort of viewed in part as a tribute to some of the artists that I know you admire, people like George Perez and, of course, Jack Kirby. And that's where the story changes and the art changes with it. Something else that's quite amazing is the book itself changes partway through.
2: Well, I mean, if it's a surprise, it's one that we have to kind of tell people just to get you in the door to say, hey, please give this project a shot. Check it out. It changes format midway through it.
1: Yes.
2: So you get a comic book stuck inside of a larger graphic novel, and it's effectively a major part of the story. You need to read that in the context of the book as a whole. And so you're kind of jumping around in shape and size. I mean, you only find these kind of projects happening with the likes of Chris Ware, and very few experiments like this happen regularly in comics.
1: Yes, it goes from being a 9-inch by 12-inch book, hardcover, to an actual comic book partway through, and then back to 9 by 12. Obviously, there's a lot going on in this book. Can you remember what the first step was toward it, this story happening. Was it the fact that you wanted to do more pen and ink? Was there a specific idea that was the seed from which Marvel Dimensions ultimately grew?
2: It's a peanut butter and chocolate kind of mixture idea. I had one idea that was somewhat orphaned, and then another the same, and thought, well, I wonder if these two could fit together. And so I kind of ham-fistedly smashed two competing ideas into the same narrative. So if you can imagine my retelling origins of Marvel characters as being one sort of concept, that was one thing I was never sure I really wanted to devote the time to, because I didn't see how special it would be my giving time over to it. But when I tied it to a whole other way of seeing the Marvel Universe, then I'm using that as sort of a setup for the other. And then from that, I get to change my art style to say, okay, now that I'm delving into my own crazy take on Marvel, I want you, you've been given a lesson at the outset of who these people are in the most general sense, and now you're thrust into my weird version. And hopefully there's certain things that people can kind of absorb, either subliminally or a practical thing of, you recognize that character, you pretty much know who that is, but you're going to have to make some assumptions about what's changed about them. And I give you as much information as you need to know for the sake of my one story.
1: Sure. Yes. For instance, and again, I try not to give anything away, I think readers will recognize the nucleus of, say, the Fantastic Four.
2: Right.
1: But they are not the Fantastic Four you would know from the comics or the movies.
2: And they would be the same relationships, effectively. You have Reed, Sue, Johnny, and Ben. And Reed and Sue married, Sue and Johnny, brother and sister, and Ben being the crusty old kind of character, except everybody is physically transformed different than what you would recognize them as have been before. But by even the personalities and the way they seem to interact, you get a similarity. And that's where we get to the whole famous line from Life of Riley, is that the Ben Grimm character, known as the Thing from the Fantastic Four, has always said the line, "What a revolting development." And me, like millions of other people over the last 60 years, only know that as a comic book reference. We would have had no idea, not growing up in the 1950s.
1: Right.
2: That comes from a whole other source. So that when Stan's putting that in the mouth of the Thing, it seems like an invention to us, because we've been either reading these comics when they're coming out, or we've seen collections of this historic material where that line is used often, and we would just attribute it there. So it's due to you and Nostalgia Digest that I even learned where the line really comes from.
1: That's right. Well, that's one reason we wanted to have you and The Life of Riley on the same show tonight.
2: And so, I did watch some Life of Riley on YouTube last night just to sort of prep myself for this mindset.
1: You talk about the fact that, yes, Stan Lee and Jack Kirby were producing these books in the 60s for Marvel. And Stan had Ben Grimm saying, "What a revolting development this is." And again, like a lot of people, yes, if you'd been around for 20 years in 1964, you'd probably know that line. You're right. In the 21st century, that's not as commonly known. The idea of who created these characters has been a
2: right.
1: thorny issue for many years. It has finally been resolved, presumably to everyone's satisfaction.
2: Well, there's attribution that uses both men who would create the formative characters of the Marvel Universe. And so everybody is credited for co-creation. As far as how you divide that up, that comes down to the super fans, people like me who could tell you, oh, I read this and I know this. And it's important for people to know that there was never a single brainchild here, just like the Disney body of movies. We're not all the invention of a single man. We just know that one name,
1: right?
2: You know, or the various cartoon characters that are attributed to his creation. More historians know, I think more people can read about it and understand the development of other hands in there. It's just the problem is when you've kind of emboldened a single figure who becomes the face of a company, as Stan became, it becomes terrifically misleading. as to what actually built all this body of work, that the artists were as much co-writers as anything, well, more than what you would imagine, you know. Sure. So,
1: well, certainly one of the reasons, yeah, that we wanted to talk about this book was the fact that you make a reference to William Bendix in the
2: yes.
1: story. But the fact is that depending on who you talk to about the history of Marvel Comics and the evolution of these stories and characters, you know, people like Stan Lee, Steve Ditko, Jack Kirby, they grew up with radio. And somebody told me, and this may be apocryphal, but it's a great story, that, well, back in the 1930s, Gracie Allen had dropped in a lot of different radio shows unannounced on the premise that she was looking for her missing brother. And it became this huge sensation. where everybody was thinking, oh, what show is Gracie Allen going to drop in on? And somebody told me that Stan Lee had told them that was an inspiration for a lot of the moments in Marvel Comics where the Fantastic Four are charging out to fight somebody. And while they're doing it, Spider-Man swings past them in the background off to whatever adventure he's on. That there were apparently a lot of sort of drop-in moments where it's like these characters would cross over, not necessarily to fight each other, just sort of like, oh, hey, you're Doctor Strange. You're on your way to this. Okay.
2: Right. Yeah.
1: Apparently, Gracie Allen and George Burns had a lot to do with that. So.
2: Oh, that's interesting. Yeah. I wouldn't know which is the formative influence, because obviously you could point at other things where, like, say, the body of movies that had come from the 30s and 40s, where you've got these now pop culture characters of the monsters created suddenly getting crossover movies that would last throughout the 40s and 50s.
1: I mean, like Frankenstein and the Wolfman.
2: Yeah. And then eventually culminating in Abbott and Costello meet, was it just Meet Frankenstein, right?
1: They meet Frankenstein, among others. They meet the Invisible Man and the Mummy. And
2: well, I think the Frankenstein one is the one that has three of the
1: Frankenstein
2: big
1: does have,
2: characters.
1: You're right, Wolfman, Dracula, and Frankenstein, yes.
2: And Lugosi in his last time playing the part of Dracula, or technically his second official time, which is a whole rabbit hole we could go down of how many times he played a quasi Dracula-like character, and then you realize, like, wow, he actually did this a lot.
1: We'll have to bring you back for the Halloween show to discuss.
2: Yeah, there you
1: that.
2: Go. Sure.
1: Well, I do want to say that the book is really impressive, both artistically and as a package. And fans of the Marvel Universe, or folks who are fans of quality artwork, think will really enjoy this, because it is a take that they probably haven't seen before. The book is Marvel Dimensions, released this last week by Abrams Comic Arts. It should be available wherever good books are sold. And Alex Ross, thanks as always for a nice piece of work. But thank you so much for joining us tonight to talk a little bit about it.
2: Thank you for having me here, and I will be at your front door shortly.
1: It's a take. Take care.

And for those of you who would like to become more familiar with Alex Ross and his artwork, you can learn about everything he's done at alexrossart.com. And while you're investigating that website, we're going to take a short break. And you can too. But we'll meet back here a few minutes from now. We'll have a lot more great sounds coming your way, including Gangbusters, The Fred Allen Show, and Jack Webb on Pat Novak for Hire. So don't touch that dial. I'm Steve Darnall, and you're listening to Radio's Golden Age.